0: Cisco. Now, the U.S. Supreme Court will decide whether Cisco has legal liability.
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5: The only entrance to the Holy of Holies was through the veil. 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The way to God was open. 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No man cometh to God but by me. It's when you and I stand before the veil, that's where we see him. 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

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We broadcast from Anderson to Rancho Cordova and from Dixon to Quincy. 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The one in Chico is at 1713 Park Avenue, okay? 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Okay, Bake By Day Cookies, 916-272-6123. Bake My Day Cookies, 916. Man, great cookies. I had some. Okay, try them out. 916-272-6123. They'll deliver. Okay, we're going back to this is our third show on the Korean conflict. Let's call it that. There wasn't a war, but they call it a police action, whatever. Communism was alive and acting in Korea, just as Hitler, Mussolini, and the Japanese had 10, 15, 20 years earlier. I felt certain that if South Korea was allowed to fall, communist leaders would be emboldened to override nations closer to our own shores. If the communists were permitted to force their way into the Republic of Korea without opposition from the free world, no small nation would have the courage to resist threats and aggression by stronger communist neighbors. So in 1950, Truman and Acheson, A-C-H-E-S-O-N, obtained the consent of Congress to obtain $12 billion for military action, equivalent to $161 billion in 2025. Because of the extensive defense cuts and emphasis on building a nuclear bomber force, none of the services were able to make a robust response with conventional military strength. General Omar Bradley, Chairman of the Joint Chiefs of Staff, was faced with deploying a force that was a shadow of its former World War II counterpart. Okay? Acting on Dean Acheson's recommendation, Truman ordered MacArthur, then the Supreme Commander for the Allied Powers in Japan, they had to transfer some materiel to South Korea military and give them air cover for the evacuation of U.S. nationals. Truman disagreed with his advisors, who recommended unilateral bombing, of the North Korean forces and ordered the United States 7th Fleet Ready Power for Peace to protect Taiwan, whose government asked to fight for Korea. The U.S. denied Taiwan's request to combat, lest it provoke retaliations from the PRC, the People's Republic of China, Because the U.S. had sent the 7th Fleet to neutralize the Taiwan Strait, Chinese Premier Zhou Enlai criticized the UN and U.S. initiatives as armed aggression on Chinese territory. The U.S. supported the Kuomintang in Burma in the hope that these KMT forces would harass China from their southwest, thereby diverting Chinese resources from Korea. Wow. Okay. Factors in U.S. intervention. Korea was a critical presence in the American policy at the dawn of the Cold War. The Truman administration identified its stake in Korea in the same 15 weeks in which the containment doctrine and the Marshall Plan were hammered out. Truman's administration, they were worried about the war in Korea, that it would escalate without American intervention. Diplomat John Foster Dulles stated, quote, "To sit by while Korea is overrun by unprovoked armed attacks has started a disastrous chain of events leading most probably to world war," unquote. While there was hesitance by some of the U.S. government to get involved, considerations about Japan fed into the decision to engage on behalf of South Korea. After the fall of China to the communists, U.S. experts saw Japan as the region's counterweight to the Soviet Union and China. Where there was two experts saw Japan and the region counterweight to the Soviet Union and China.
where there were no U.S. policy dealing with South Korea directly as a national interest, its proximity to Japan increased. We'll be right back. Hey, don't forget our sponsors, North State Solar, Pitt Electric. Check out Bearing Belt and Chain over there on Park Avenue.

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1: 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In 96, I made some of the tastiest s'mores. And in 09, it was me, your backyard fire pit, that accidentally started a wildfire when a summer breeze carried one of my embers into some dry brush.
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4: We're back. Veterans Talk Radio. We're live out of Chico, California. We run from Lake Fork to Nevada City and from, I'd say Rockland to Red Bluff, Quincy to Orland. Listen to us. We're on a part three of a five-part historical examination of the Korean conflict, the Korean War, whatever you want to call it. Okay. Japan's increased its importance, said Kim. The recognition that the security of Japan required a non-hostile Korea led directly to President Trump's decision to intervene. Essential point is that the American response to North Korean attacks stemmed from considerations of the U.S. policy toward Korea. Okay?
5: Yeah, we got that, huh?
4: Another consideration, of course, was the Soviet reaction to how we intervened in Korea. And the Truman administration was fearful the Korean War was a diversionary assault that would escalate and possibly to a general war in Europe once the U.S. committed in Korea. At the same time, though, there was some suggestion that anyone from the United Nations or the United States could back away from the conflict. Yugoslavia, a possible Soviet target because of the Tito-Stalin split, was vital to the defense of Italy and Greece, and the country was first on the list of National Security Council post-North Korean invasion list of chief danger spots. Truman believed if aggression went unchecked, could be a chain reaction that would start with marginalization in the UN and encourage communist aggression elsewhere. So the UN Security Council approved the use of a force to help the South Koreans. And the Truman administration was uncertain whether the attack was a ploy by the Soviet Union or to just test the U.S. resolve. The decision to commit ground troops became viable when a communique was received on 27 June indicating to commit ground troops became viable when a communique was received on 27 June indicating the Soviet Union would not move against U.S. forces in Korea. The Truman administration believed it could intervene in Korea without undermining the commitments elsewhere.
5: Well, look at that, huh?
4: Yeah. Okay. Maintenance personnel resulted in improvised repairs and overhauls, Navy helicopters and pilots. Did I miss something here? Oh, yeah, I did. I'm sorry. U.S. unpreparedness. Yeah, that's a pretty important part, isn't it? Yeah. So the Truman administration, they were really unprepared for an invasion. And Korea was not even included in the strategic Asian defense perimeter outlined by U.S. Secretary of State Dean Acheson. Military strategists were more concerned with the security of Europe against the Soviets than that of East Asia. In a post-war analysis of unpreparedness of U.S. forces deployed during the summer and fall of 1950, Army Major General, two stars, Lloyd L. Park stated that, quote, many who never lived to tell the tale had to fight the full range of ground warfare from offensive to delaying action, unit by unit, man by man, inch by inch, that we were able to snatch victory from the jaws of defeat does not relieve us from the blame of having placed our own flesh and blood in such a horrible predicament. Thank you, sir. By 1950, the old tank's 2 years old then, UN Secretary of Defense Louis A. Johnson had established a policy of faithful following Truman's defense economization plans and aggressively attempted to implement it, even in the face of steadily increasing external threats. He consequently received much

0: only on paper, since the U.S. Navy no longer had warships with which to carry out his requests. Wow. Army officials, desperate for weaponry, covered Sherman tanks and other equipment from Pacific battlefields and reconditioned them for shipment to Korea. Army ordnance officials at Fort Knox pulled down 20 M26 Pershing tanks from display pedestals around Fort Knox in order to equip the 3rd Company of the Army's hastily formed 70th Tank Battalion. Without adequate numbers of tactical fighter-bomber aircraft, U.S. Air Force took the F-51, P-51, propeller-driven aircraft out of storage or from existing Air National Guard squads and rushed them into the frontline service. We'll be right back. That's right, North State Solar, Pitt Electric, the Veterans Work Cadre, bearing belts and chains over on Park Avenue. Man, they got, you need a bearing, a belt, or a chain and other stuff. See those people, would you? And Bake My Day. That's the daughter of a friend of mine. She makes great cookies. Jerry Blawatt. 916-272-6123.
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It ain't me. I ain't no judge of song. Oh, I am a judge of song. Love that song. Take me back to Vietnam. All right. A shortage of spare parts and qualified. Okay. What do we got? Spare parts. Maintenance personnel resulted in improvised repairs and overhauls. A Navy helicopter pilot aboard an active duty warship recalled fixing and damaged rotor blades with masking tape in the absence of spares. U.S. Army Reserve and Army National Guard infantry soldiers renew inductees called to duty to fill the understrength infantry division. Found themselves short of nearly everything needed to repel the North Korean forces. Short of artillery, short of ammunition, short of heavy tanks, short of ground support aircraft. Even effective anti-tank weapons such as the M23.5 Super Bazooka. Some Army combat units sent to Korea were supplied with worn-out, red-lined M1 rifles or carbines in immediate need of ordnance depot overhaul or repair. Only the Marine Corps, whose commanders had stored and maintained their World War II surplus inventories of equipment and weapons, proved ready for deployment, though they were still woefully under strength, as well as in need of suitable landing craft to practice amphibious assault. U.S. Secretary of Defense Lewis Johnson had transferred most of the remaining craft to the Navy and reserved them for use in training Army units. Wow. So the only ones really ready for battle, the USMC, Uncle Sam's misguided children, the Leathernecks, the Jarheads. They take care of their equipment because they're part of what? The United States Navy. Drive south in Pusan in July through September 1950. The Battle of Osan, that's the first significant U.S. engagement. It involved 540 Soldier Task Force Smith, small forward element of the 24th Infantry Division, flown in from Japan on the 5th of July, 1950.

150 Task Force Smith attacked the KPA, Korean People's Army, at Osan, but without weapons capable of destroying the KPA tanks. The KPA defeated the U.S. with 180 American casualties. KPA progressed southward, pushing back U.S. forces at Pontok, Shonan, and Shakwan, forcing the 24th Division to retreat to Taejung, which the KPA, Korean People's Army, captured in the Battle of Taejung. The 24th Division suffered 3,602 dead or wounded and 2,962 captured, including its commander, Major General William F. Dame. Yeah, okay. On the 26th of July in the year of our Lord, 1950, U.S. military aircraft strafed some refugees from the Zhugukri and the Imgiri. American soldiers inspected their belongings while the tired and hungry refugees sat and ate while seated on some railway tracks. Shortly afterward, planes appeared overhead and strafed and bombed the villagers on the tracks, killing 50 to 150 of them. Many of the survivors scrambled for cover into the twin tunnels beneath the railroad tracks. They were crouched to avoid periodic gunfire that riddled the tunnel entrances for at least a day. This small arms fire killed another 60 to 300 villagers. This incident is known as the No Gun Re Massacre, and was unknown to the American public until Associated Press journalists revealed what had occurred 70 years after the event, winning a Pulitzer Prize for their work. Okay, took a while for that to get out, didn't it? By August, the KPA, that's the Korean People's Army, steadily pushed back the ROC, Republic of Korean Army, and the 8th United States Army southward. The impact of Truman administration defense budget cutbacks was keenly felt as U.S. troops fought costly rearguard action, facing a veteran and well-led KPA force and lacking sufficient anti-tank weapons, artillery, or armor. The Americans retreated and the KPA advanced down the peninsula. The KPA is the Communist Army. By September, U.N. forces were hemmed into a corner of the southwest Korea near Pusan. This 230-kilometer, 140-mile perimeter closed about 10% of Korea in the line defined by the Nakdong River. KPA purged South Korea's intelligentsia by killing civil servants and intellectuals. On the 20th of August, MacArthur warned Kim Un-sung he would be held responsible for the KPA atrocities. Wow. Okay. Here we go. Kim's early success led him to predict the war would finish by the end of August. Chinese leaders were more pessimistic. To counter the possible U.S. deployment, Zhao secured a Soviet commitment to have the Soviet Union support Chinese forces with air cover and deployed 260,000 soldiers along the Korean border under the command of Gao Gangzhou, authorized a topographical survey of Korea and directed Li Yingfu, Zhao's minister, military advisor in Korea, to analyze the military situation. Li concluded MacArthur would likely attempt a landing at Incheon. After conferring with Mao, this would be MacArthur's most likely strategy. Zhao briefed the Soviets and North Korean advisors and issued orders. Be prepared for him at the Korean Straits.

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0: Okay, we're back. We marched forward on our historical analysis and review of the Korean conflict, police action, whatever. Okay, let me see what they said. Okay, in the resulting battle of Pusan perimeter, the UN forces withstood KPA attacks meant to capture the city at the Naktong Bulge, the Pohangdong, and the Tegu. The U.S. Air Forces interrupted KPA logistics with 40 daily ground support sorties, which destroyed 32 bridges, halting daytime and road rail travel. KPA forces were forced to hide in tunnels by day and move only at night. To deny the military equipment and supplies to the KPA, the USAF, United States Air Force, destroyed logistic depots, refineries, and harbors, while the U.S. Navy aircraft attacked transport hubs. Consequently, the overextended KPA could not be supplied throughout the South. So on the 27th of August, aircraft from the 67th Fighter Squadron mistakenly attacked facilities in Chinese territory, and the Soviet Union called the UN Security Council's attention to China's complaint about the incident. The U.S. proposed that a commission composed of India and Sweden determine that what the U.S. should pay in compensation, but this was vetoed by the Soviet Union. Meanwhile, U.S. garrisons in Japan continually dispatched soldiers and military supplies to reinforce defenders in the Pusan perimeter. And old Dugout Doug went so far as to call for Japan's rearmament. Tank battalions deployed to Korea from the port of San Francisco to the port of Pusan, the largest Korean port. By late August, the Pusan perimeter had 500 medium tanks ready, battle ready. In early September, 50 UN forces outnumbered the KPA 180,000 to 100,000. Battle of the Incheon, September 19 and 50. Against the rested and rearmed Pusan perimeter defenders and their reinforcements, the KPA were undermanned and poorly supplied. Unlike the UN, they lacked naval and air support. To relieve the Pusan perimeter, MacArthur recommended an amphibious landing at Incheon near Seoul, well over 160 kilometers, 100 miles, behind the KPA lines. On the 6th of July, he ordered Major General Hobart R. Gay, who was commander of the U.S. 1st Cavalry Division, to plan an amphibious landing at Incheon on the 12th to 14th of July. The 1st Cav embarked from Yokohama, Japan. It was going to reinforce the 24th Infantry Division inside the Pusan perimeter. Well, soon after the war began, MacArthur began planning an Incheon landing, but the Pentagon opposed him. When authorized, he activated a combined U.S. Army, U.S. Marine Corps, and Republic of Korean forces. The X Corps consisted of 40,000 troops of the 1st Marine Division, 7th Infantry Division, and around 8,600 ROK soldiers, Republic of Korea, South Korea. By 15 September, the amphibious forces faced few KPA defenders at Incheon. Military intelligence, psych warfare, guerrilla reconnaissance, and protracted bombardment facilitated a light battle. However, the bombardment destroyed most of Incheon. Okay, here we go. Breakout from the Prussian perimeter. This is interesting. So on the 16th of September, the 8th Army began its breakout from the Pusan perimeter. And the breakout was called Task Force Lynch. 3rd Battalion, 7th Cav Regiment, and the 70th Tank Battalion units advanced through 171 kilometers, that's about 100, 105 miles of KPA territory, to join the 7th Infantry Division at Osan. So on the 27th of September, the 10th Corps rapidly defeated the KPA defenders around Seoul, thus threatening to trap the main KPA forces, that's Korean People's Army. So on the 18th of September, Stalin dispatched General H.M. Zarkov to advise him to halt his offensive around the Pusan perimeter and redeploy his forces to defend Seoul. Chinese commanders were not briefed on North Korean troop numbers or their operational plans. Zhou suggested North Korea should attempt to eliminate the UN forces at Incheon only if they had reserves of at least 100,000 men. Otherwise, he advised the North Koreans to withdraw their forces north. So on the 25th of September, we're talking 1950 here, Seoul was recaptured by UN forces. U.S. air raids caused heavy damage to the KPA, destroying most of its tanks and artillery. KPA troops in the south, instead of effectively withdrawing north, rapidly disintegrated, leaving Pyongyang vulnerable. During the retreat, only 25,000 to 30,000 KPA soldiers managed to reach the KPA lines. On the 27th of September, Stalin convened an emergency session of the Politburo, where he condemned the incompetence of the KPA command and held Soviet military advisors responsible for this devastating defeat. We'll be right back. North State Solar, Pitt Electric, Bearing Belts and Chains, Make My Day, 916-272-5123. Don't forget that Bearing Belt and Chain has shot stores in Marysville, Woodland, Chico, and Willow. All right, we'll pick up next week. This is interesting stuff. We get some good history on here. Hey, don't forget Pitt Electric. Don't forget North State Solar. Don't forget the Veterans Work Cadre. And don't forget to stay true. I'll see you next time.
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4: A lawsuit against tech giant Cisco was first filed in 2011. A group of Chinese nationals and one American accused the corporation of aiding and abetting religious persecution. Cisco developed a complex surveillance network that the Chinese Communist Party allegedly uses to suppress followers of Falun Gong and other dissident minorities in China. The case was revived by the Ninth Circuit in 2023, where the ruling went against Cisco. Now, the U.S. Supreme Court will decide whether Cisco has legal liability.
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8: Nearly 20% of all packaged foods in the U.S. contain unhealthy synthetic dyes, and the worst culprits target our kids and teens. Far too many breakfast cereals, candies, and sports drinks are chock full of artificial colors like red dye number 40 or blue number 1, and those industrial colors are far from harmless. They've been linked to serious health problems like hyperactivity and inflammation, DNA damage, and cancer. So even if clever marketing tricks convince our kids that snack companies are their friends, we adults know better, and we have a responsibility to keep them safe. I'm Dr. Catherine Albrecht, reminding you to keep your email safe, too, with StartMail.
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15: Welcome, everyone, to Family Talk. 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I'm Dr. James Dobson, and I'm thrilled that you've joined us.
4: Well, welcome once again to Dr. James Dobson's Family Talk, the broadcast division of the Dr. James Dobson Family Institute. I'm Roger Marsh. It was October 3rd, 1993, in the streets of Mogadishu, Somalia. A small group of elite American soldiers found themselves pinned down, taking fire, and by their own estimation, completely outmatched. Many of them believed that they would not survive the night. But one of those men was Staff Sergeant Jeff Struker. He led a squad of Rangers that day, lost men under his command, and returned to fight anyway. But what carried him through, though, wasn't just training or toughness, it was faith. And what he discovered in those desperate hours changed the entire direction of his life. On today's edition of Dr. James Dobson's Family Talk, we'll hear Dr. Dobson continuing his conversation with Jeff Struker, decorated Army veteran, chaplain, and author of the book, The Road to Unafraid. On the last Family Talk broadcast, the two men covered the battle itself. Today, Dr. Struker will share what came afterwards and why he believes God left him standing when so many others were unable to do so. So let's get into today's edition of Dr. James Dobson's Family Talk.
15: I really think that Americans owe all the people who have fought for this country the understanding of the price that was paid. Yeah. I am an amateur military historian. I haven't had any academic training in that area, but I'm fascinated by the price people paid to protect us. It's one of the things that frustrates me greatly today, where the American people are whining and groaning and complaining and dividing this country and hating each other. And I don't understand all that because of the price that somebody paid to make this stability, this greatest country in the history of the world. I mean, it is. The founding fathers gave us a constitution like none other, and we're about to destroy it. We're about to, I mean, civil war is even a possibility out there. So that is one of the things I'm interested in hearing from you. On that occasion where you said there's no way out, we're all going to die, what was occurring then?
16: Well, I was a combat leader at this point. I had a squad of men, about 10 men, on two Humvees that I was responsible for. And immediately my next thought was, I'd already lost one of my men. Several of them have already been wounded. My vehicles were already shot to pieces at this moment where I just basically surrendered
15: my... You have a superior army against you?
16: Yes, sir. Well, the intelligence was kind of sketchy that day. It's not that we didn't know this was going to be bad. We just didn't know how bad was this going to be. So we put on the ground about 200 guys and in the air about another 100 in helicopters. And somewhere between 10 and 20,000 armed Somalis were who we were fighting against. That math, it doesn't matter who your military is and what your technology is, you're not going to win. And about 45 minutes into this battle, all of us realized how bad the math was. And we were all saying, none of us are going to see the light of day. I had the unfortunate experience of losing the first man in that battle on my Humvee sitting in the seats right behind me when Dominic Pilla was shot and killed instantly. And I had to make this radio broadcast telling everybody that one guy has just been killed. And everybody on the radio when they heard that broadcast, understood, uh-oh, it could be me next. In fact, it could be my buddy standing next to me. It's this bad. And when the moments came that I really surrendered eternity, not, I didn't surrender my faith, but I really surrendered my life here on earth. It no longer belongs to me. If I survive, it's going to take a miracle from God. From that moment forward, I was absolutely convinced that I was going to die. But all I could think about was the rest of my men. And I'm ashamed to say I didn't share my faith with Dominic Pilla like I should have. And immediately the Lord started to give me this desire to want to be able to share one more time my faith in Jesus with my men.
15: Are the seeds of your later chaplaincy training and commitment found in that moment?
16: I think
15: moment?
16: It all comes to that very moment where I felt like, Jeff, it may be because of you that Dominic Pilla is not in heaven right now. And I don't know his faith, so maybe he is. Maybe he's not. I hope if his parents are listening today that he is. But I don't know that. And I'm embarrassed to say because I didn't share my faith with him like I should. And I started to feel like all of my men are going to get killed tonight. So my prayer for the rest of that night was, God, give me one more chance. One more chance to tell them about my faith. And if we all die in Mogadishu after that, so be it. But just give me one more shot at sharing my faith in Jesus with these guys. And we went through a lot of battle that night. I don't have time to tell you about all of it today, but the next morning, my men were shot to pieces, but none of them were killed. And most of us should be dead. All of us really should be dead. And I think if you were to ask any of us that survived, we would all say, there is no explanation for why I'm still here, other than God supernaturally protected me.
15: Is that moment depicted in the movie Black Hawk Down?
16: A very brief scene of it is between me and one of my soldiers. When I come back from the battle the first time and I'm dropping Dominic Pilla off, and one of my soldiers who came back with me, he understood that we may be killed in the next few moments and we're about to get on the vehicles and to go back out in the city streets again. He walks up to me and he says, hey, Sergeant, I can't go back out in those city streets. I know I'm going to die if I do this. And it took a lot of courage for him to be able to say that to his boss. Rangers generally don't say that to each other.
15: Yeah.
16: Definitely not to their boss. And I looked him in the eyes, and the movie Black Hawk Down depicts this scene pretty well. But I looked him in the eyes and I said, I'm scared too, man. I know you are, and I am, and all of us are. But those men that are stuck out in the city streets are fighting for their life. And if we don't go back out there, there's no chance at survival. And I told him, I need you to get on those Humvees. He got back on those vehicles, absolutely certain he was going to die, and spent the rest of that night on those vehicles with me. And for the rest of that night, I was thinking, that guy essentially said, I'm going to go out there and die tonight so that somebody who's out there has a chance of coming back alive. And he was married and had a lot on the line. And I can tell you to this day, I don't think I've ever been more proud of a soldier than that guy who was on the back of those Humvees with me in Somalia. He stayed in the Army, by the way, and became an incredible warrior for many years after that.
15: You know, I was not in that kind of a combat situation, but there was a man that I went to see in the hospital who was going to have open heart surgery that night, and I was quite sure he did not know the Lord, at least he didn't profess it. And I spent some time with him. He was in the process of dying. He was throwing up. I mean, it's really hard to share your faith when you're talking to people who are looking eternity in the face. And I didn't do a good job of it, and he died that night. And I've thought about him ever since. Did I miss the last opportunity to keep him out of hell? And I'm sure you felt some of that.
16: I think that sense of urgency should be on the heart of every Christian in the world. We should feel like, is that person in my neighborhood or that guy that I work with, is he going to be in eternity tomorrow? And if he is he going to be in heaven? And if not, is he going to be because of me? I don't know that I've ever read the story, but you may be familiar with Dietrich Bonhoeffer's famous dream right before his death in the concentration camp in Germany. Dietrich Bonhoeffer knows that he's going to die. He's been in prison for quite some time. And he has a dream that he's about to stand before the Lord. And Bonhoeffer, when he was a pastor, had the opportunity to meet with Adolf Hitler for 5 minutes. And Bonhoeffer was terrified that the question that the Lord was going to ask him, as soon as he stood in his presence was, were you with Adolf Hitler for 5 minutes and did not tell him about my son Jesus? And Bonhoeffer said he would feel like he would have to hang his head in shame and say, I didn't. I didn't talk to the Führer about Christ when I could have. I had 5 minutes with him. I don't know if that event really happened in his past, but as much as I understand Dietrich Bonhoeffer's life, that was a dream shortly before his death.
15: He would have been one who would worry about that. What a man he was.
16: He is one of my heroes in the faith, Dietrich Bonhoeffer.
15: His story is just unbelievable. It's another of the great heroes.
16: Yeah.
15: I've been told this many times, read it many times, that men particularly who are involved in combat do it for one another. It may not even be primarily for country. It is love of one another. Can you describe that to me?
16: Young men and women sign up to serve our country for a whole lot of reasons, and most of them are very noble reasons. But they run through bullets and gunfire knowing that they're going to die for only one reason, and everybody does it for the same reason. It's love. They love the people that they're running through bullets for more than they love their own life. And on Memorial Day, I think our country needs to remember our freedom is very cheap if it wasn't for that kind of love.
15: Yeah.
16: And America, God forbid we ever become a country that has very cheap, very narrow view of our freedom.
15: Did you feel that love?
16: Those men would do anything for me, and they proved it repeatedly, not just in one combat tour, but more than one combat tour, that they would do anything, to include give their life, if that's what it took for me. And they knew I would do the same thing for them, happily do it for them.
15: I appreciate what you shared with us and what it cost you to serve your country. Because the American people have not been on, seen it. They've seen it in Hollywood, which is irrelevant almost. What would you say about that price that we've been talking about?
16: Well, I will tell you a quick story, a true story. We came back from Somalia, just a handful of us, in October of 1993. In November, we were invited by the mayor of New York City, me and five other men, to go there and to officially represent the U.S. Army and to march in the Veterans Day Parade down Lower Manhattan. So we were carrying America's colors. We were carrying our unit colors. We were in full dress uniform, and we were going through the subway to the start point of the Veterans Day Parade. And we were accosted in the subway in New York City, spit on and yelled at. And there's a couple of things that were very, the media portrayed in a very ugly light about Somalia. One of them was that there were a number of women and young children that were killed in this big battle in October 3rd and 4th. So this young, ignorant, for lack of a better word, guy that's accosting us in the subway in New York City starts calling us baby killers. And the guy that's standing to my right, I literally watched the switch flip in his mind and realized this man, this ranger who's standing next to me, is about to kill him for what he's saying to him. And we had to basically drag him away. And he kept screaming at this guy, you don't know because you weren't there. So when we finally got alone before the parade, the Veterans Day parade started in 1993 in New York City, all of us looked at him and we said, he doesn't know. He will never understand what you did. And there's no amount of explaining it or trying to describe it that will help him understand. He'll never get it. And this is one of the things that you did for our country that our country will never understand. Now, I don't believe any warrior should be treated the way that we were treated in the subways of New York City, but I learned something from his response. He doesn't know, and they will never really understand. Yeah. And probably it's good that America's sons and daughters will never know what a lot of warriors went through.
15: What would you say to America on this Memorial Day? It's actually yesterday now. But what will you say to them that'll give them a little more understanding of those who paid that price?
16: It represents a handful of real men that I will never forget for the rest of my life. They're no longer with us, but I made a vow to God until my dying day, I will not forget them, and I'll try to not let my children or my children's children.
15: These are guys you just haven't seen, or
16: these
15: people
16: are men
15: that died
16: for my freedom. And I don't want America to have this cheap view of freedom. We are one generation, every generation of Americans are one generation from losing this gift of freedom that was paid for with a lot of blood. And all it will take is one generation rising up and saying, I'm not willing to fight and to die for it. Thank God that for more than 230 years, there have been Americans who said, if it cost me my life, this thing called freedom in America is worth dying for. And many good men and women have died for it.
15: Do you worry about the millennial generation?
16: I shared a lot of criticism and a lot of, concern about future generations until September 12th, 2001. I saw a lot of men and women show up and sign up for no reason other than I am so angry at what happened to my country and I love my country so much. I sold my company, a very, very lucrative business, and I am now a private in the U.S. Army because of my love of country. And America, I want us to remember something. The longest declared war before Afghanistan was the Revolutionary War. We have far surpassed that, doubled it. And we've not had to draft anybody because there's always been a handful of young men and women, this millennial generation that everybody likes to criticize, who show up and say, sign me up. And yes, I understand the fine print means
15: so
16: I may die.
15: You believe when push comes to shove, they'll be there.
16: I believe that America's parents today need to raise the next generation to be willing to do the same thing.
15: Did this generation of parents fail at that point?
16: No. In fact, Dr. Dobson, I think what you're seeing among the 20 and 30-year-olds of America's warrior class, I hate to use this term, but the warrior class of Americans, you're seeing the second greatest generation in our country's history. I think Tom Brokaw was right. The World War II generation is hands down the greatest generation in our country. But the fact that these men and women have signed up after 9/11 says, I know you're going to send me to war, and I know I might die, and I'm signing up in droves. And never have we had to even consider a draft because this second greatest generation of Americans have said, sign me up. And if it costs me my life, so be it.
15: You're telling America to be proud.
16: That's right. You have in your midst a lot of great warriors, but you have at Arlington National Cemetery and in national cemeteries all over our country, a lot more who have given the ultimate sacrifice. Don't forget them.
15: Let's turn a corner now and talk about your personal situation, because after being a warrior for a long time and serving in many of the battles, and not just battles, but combat operations, you decided to leave the military because God was talking to you.
16: Yeah.
15: Let's make this very personal.
16: Okay.
15: Tell us about that experience.
16: Well, early in the morning of October 4th, 1993. So the battle is almost over with. And I, for the first time in this all-night battle, realized I might survive. I'm driving out of the city. And I had this very vivid memory of seeing the road in front of me littered, literally like a ticker tape parade, littered with brass bullet casings from all of the bullets that we've shot that night. And I was thinking to myself, how could anybody still be alive in this city? How could any of us or any of the Somali militia still be alive? And as I was driving away, I got this overwhelming sense, God, I walked away from this without a scratch. That can't be explained. This is supernatural. So as soon as I got back to our base that morning, I started processing, okay, that also means it wasn't a coincidence that I walked away without a scratch. Obviously, you preserved my life. Why did you preserve my life? I don't understand it. I am no better of a warrior. In fact, some of those men that are dead were better warriors than I am, and I'll be the first to admit it. I should be in Arlington National Cemetery. They should still be alive. So this was a very vivid experience that happened to me the day after the battle. And it's actually a moment in time where it was an overwhelming sense of God's call to ministry. Guys just randomly started showing up and asking me questions about heaven and hell and about their faith. They were asking me questions like, why did this happen to us? I thought we were the best military in the world. How could this happen to us? They asked me questions about what happened to my friend who just died on a helicopter or a Humvee. But more than a couple of them said, Jeff, there was something very different about you than me last night. I listened to your voice over the radio, and I heard a sense of peace and calm that I didn't have. And they said, you have something that I don't have. I want to know what it is. And for 24 hours, I saw it.
15: They could hear it.
16: They woke me up in the middle of a dead sleep saying, I have to talk to you right now about your faith because I could tell there's something different about you. And it was as if the Lord was saying, Jeff, this is what I want you to do with the rest of your life. You see, you were ready for eternity. These guys aren't. And what happens inside a man's soul, that goes on forever in eternity. Jeff, I want you to spend the rest of your life helping men get ready for eternity. Came back from Somalia, and I asked the two people that I trusted with this question. I asked my chaplain and my pastor. I said, I feel like God is calling me into the ministry. What do I do next? Without hesitation, very first words out of their mouth is, you need to go to school and you need to get an education so that you can minister and do whatever it is that the Lord is calling you to do next. And I really feel like God left me on planet Earth so that I could impact men, but specifically the tough, manly men who feel like church ain't for me. That may be okay for my wife, but I don't need that stuff. I want to be able to say to them, look, I've been where you are. Mm-hmm. I've got the T-shirt, you know. I can run with the toughest men in the world, and I can tell you the Jesus that I serve is much tougher than you may realize. And I'm privileged to be able to serve right outside of Fort Benning, Georgia, in one of the best communities in America.
15: So you did, in fact, resign from the military?
16: Yes, sir. I spent 10 years.
15: You were a sergeant at that point.
16: That's right. I was a sergeant. I went to college. I finished seminary. I came back on active duty and spent 10 years as an Army chaplain. I went many times to Afghanistan and Iraq during those 10 years. As a chaplain now, with all of this combat experience, having competed and won the Best Ranger competition, the notoriety of being one of those soldiers that actually survived Black Hawk Down, and Mark Bowden's book and the movie Black Hawk Down made those of us who survived a bit of a celebrity in the Army. When I was a chaplain and I showed up, my soldiers gave me unprecedented respect. In fact, they trusted me with questions that I think some chaplains would spend months developing the kind of rapport that they would be able to hear those kind of questions
15: because you had experience
16: because of all of this experience. And many of my soldiers said, chaplain, because of what you did as a soldier, I have to ask you this question now. I'm proud to say the leaders in my unit said, chaplain, will you come with us on this combat mission? Because we are afraid that it's going to get really bad. And I would like to have you along, not as a lucky rabbit's foot, but if it gets really bad and soldiers are being wounded or killed around us, I want you to be there. And I took that responsibility very seriously. And as often as I could, I went with my men out on missions so that I could be with them.
15: Did you lead a lot of them to Jesus Christ?
16: I had the privilege of baptizing a lot of guys and seeing a number of men come to faith in Christ. And generally, the way my conversation started is, I know exactly what you're going through because I've been there.
17: Jeff Strucker went back into those city streets fully expecting to die. But he came out on the other side with a calling he could not ignore. On today's edition of Dr. James Dobson's Family Talk, we've heard the conclusion of a remarkable two-day conversation featuring Dr. James Dobson and his guest, retired Army Major and Chaplain Jeff Strucker. 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You know, the men and women who have given their lives in service to this country did so believing that what they were protecting was worth it. 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Box 39000, Colorado Springs, Colorado, the zip code 80949. 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

0: the Word of God. It's not enough to just be a hearer of the Word. You need to be a doer of the Word. That's a real passion for the Word of God.
1: The cares and distractions of life can take us away from God. Today, Pastor Greg Laurie points out the Bible lays out clear steps we can take to bring us right back.
0: So we need to listen carefully, but it's also about doing, applying it, obeying. This is

0: Imagine assembling a complicated piece of furniture without the instructions. You wind up with extra screws, a wobbly chair, and maybe a bruised ego. Well, that's a good picture of life without the Bible. God's Word is our instruction manual, keeping us from poor decisions and the devil's smooth sales pitches. Well, today on A New Beginning, Pastor Greg Laurie shows us how to build a life where the pieces fit together, because they all came straight from the manufacturer.
1: We're in Nehemiah, which is the story of the children of Israel returning to Jerusalem to rebuild the walls of Jerusalem. So now the walls of Jerusalem are completed. They've rebuilt the walls of Jerusalem in a record 52 days. Amazing. Now look at what happens. Go over to Nehemiah 8, verse 1. The people assembled with a unified purpose at the square inside the water gate. They asked Ezra the scribe to bring out the book of the law of Moses, which the Lord had given for Israel to obey. And on October 8th, Ezra the priest brought the book of the law before the assembly, which included the men and the women and the children old enough to understand. He faced the square inside the water gate from early morning to noon and read aloud to everyone who could understand. All the people listened closely to the book of the law. And when they saw him open the book, they rose to their feet. I love this. So now they're having a Bible study. And a revival breaks out. And these are some signs of revival. When I say revival, I mean these are signs that you're spiritually alive. Signs that you're flourishing spiritually. Signs that you are the kind of Christian you ought to be. Number one, you're having revival when you're hungry for God's word. Look at verse 1. They asked Ezra, the priest, to bring out the book of the law of Moses. They asked, hey man, would you give us a Bible study? So Ezra enters the story again. Now Ezra was a part of the beginning of the story of the rebuilding of Jerusalem. He led the first wave of the Jews back where they rebuilt the temple, but his task had been completed. God raised up Nehemiah to come back and rebuild the walls. And so Ezra had been, I don't want to sound the back burner, but he hadn't been in the narrative at this point. And God brings him back again. They say, we want to see Ezra again. He's the one we need now. Reminding us that we all have a part to play in the work of God. And Ezra's an older guy now. He might have thought, well, no one wants to hear from me anymore, you know. They're saying, Ezra, bring back Ezra. So he's back here now bringing the word of God to them. You may feel like your best days are behind you. Hey, Moses didn't even get started until he was 80 years old. Who knows what God could do? You know, as people get older, you know, they start thinking about retirement. I was just talking to someone here. And he says, the word retirement is not in my vocabulary. Why would I retire? I love to, he's actually a foreman. He has a construction company. And he says, I love to get out there and talk to these people about Jesus Christ. And I have ministry opportunities every day. And I love that. As you get older, you may have new opportunities. Hopefully you've acquired some wisdom with the passing of the years that you can pass on to others. Ezra. God still wants to use Ezra. So now he's the one bringing the message to the people, and they listen closely to what he was saying. You know, a preacher can tell when you're paying attention. I don't know if you know this, but I can see you. And there's telltale signs. Maybe what I'm saying is not connecting. When you yawn, yeah, that's a big one. Even when you do the cover up the yawn, I know those too, you know. Or you stretch your arms, or you look at your watch, or you start hitting your watch. These are not good signs. Or I like the one where you act like you're praying when you're sleeping. I know you're not praying. You can fold your hands. And look, there's no excuse for boring preaching, but there's also a place for listening well, for giving your attention with intention. The story is told of President Calvin Coolidge, who attended church one Sunday. He came home after, and his wife said, well, Cal, what did the preacher have to say? President Coolidge said, well, he preached on sin. She said, well, what did he have to say about it? He says, I think he was against it. He wasn't paying attention. So we need to listen carefully. Number two, you're having revival when people spontaneously and passionately worship God. Look at verse 6. Ezra praised the Lord, the great God, and all the people said, amen, amen. And they lifted their hands and they bowed down and worshiped with their faces to the ground. I like that. Amen. It's a good thing to say amen. Say amen right now. Go.
2: Amen.
1: There you go. Amen just means so be it. I agree. It's an affirmation that people are saying, amen. This is a beautiful scene. These people just can't get enough of God's word. Look at verse 3. He faced a square inside the water gate from early morning to noon and read aloud to everyone. And the people were standing. That means they stood for 6 hours listening to the message. So don't complain if I go 5 minutes over sometime. He's going long today, don't you think? Think how long he went. But the people loved it and they wanted to hear what it had to say. 6 times in this chapter, the word understanding is used. Verse 3, he read aloud to everyone who could understand. And all the people listened closely. They understood. They listened. They paid attention. Here's another point. You know you're being revived when you obey the word of God. It's not enough to just be a hearer of the word. You need to be a doer of the word. Jesus said at the conclusion of the Sermon on the Mount, whoever hears these sayings of mine and does them is like a wise man to build his house on a rock. And the storms came and the floods came and beat upon that house and it stood strong. Whoever hears these sayings of mine and does not do them is like a foolish man who built his house upon the sand. And the storms came and the floods came and beat on that house and it fell. See, it's all about listening, but it's also about doing, applying it, obeying. And this is what we see the people are doing. They're applying what they're hearing. They obey the word of God. Nehemiah 8:8, they read from the book of the law, and he explained that the people understood it. Then Nehemiah and Ezra, the high priest and scribe, and the Levites over there said, this is a sacred day before the Lord, and the people began weeping. You know, sometimes we need to weep over our sin. People will say, oh, I go to church to be lifted up, not to be beaten down. Really? I go to church to hear truth. And sometimes I need to be told the truth and it isn't so comfortable. See, my job as a pastor is to comfort the afflicted, but it's also to afflict the comfortable. It's like going to a doctor. It'd be like saying, I want a doctor that will only give me good news. He'll never tell me anything negative. Well, if that doctor won't tell you the truth, he's not following his Hippocratic oath, which is to do no harm. He has to tell you. And it's hard because I have friends who are doctors and I've talked with them about how difficult it must be to give someone bad news. To say, I'm sorry to tell you, you have cancer, or I'm sorry to tell you, you have this condition, but how wonderful it must be to come with good news, but there's this treatment, or this is the thing you need to do next, and this is what a doctor has to do. They're there to help you be restored to health. And the same is true of a preacher, but really the same is true of a Christian. We want to help people hear the truth, and some people need to be sad before they can be happy. And by sad, I mean they need to see their sinful condition, be sorry for it, and mourn over it or cry over it. Jesus said, blessed are they that mourn, for they shall be comforted. Or another way you could translate it is, blessed are the sad, for they will be happy. So sometimes you have to be sad before you can be happy and hear the truth and deal with the problem and then ask God to forgive you of your sin. So they are crying over their sin. But after they cry over their sin, then they begin to rejoice because God has forgiven them. And that's a great thing that comes. Verse 9, he says, don't weep on a day like this. It's a sacred day before the Lord. And they went away to eat and drink, and they were going to have a festive meal and share gifts of food and celebrate with great joy. So now the prophet says, okay, enough crying. You've cried already. God forgave you. Stop. Now let's rejoice. Let's have a meal together. And it's funny because over in Nehemiah 8:10, it says, go celebrate with festive, rich foods and sweet drinks. Maybe the modern equivalent would be no tofu, nothing healthy. Let's eat pizza and hamburgers and enchiladas and let's drink a

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1: You know, I've heard people describe a trip to Israel as seeing the Bible actually come to life. Hey, everybody, Greg Laurie. And I've been to Israel many times, and I've led a lot of tours, and I have to say that's absolutely true. Listen, when you're walking on the same stones that Jesus himself walked on, well, that's something that's enriching to your faith. It's not just a travel experience. It actually energizes and enhances your study of the Bible. Think of it this way. It's a vacation with a purpose. And we're going to be taking a tour of Israel April 6 to 15, 2027. 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
0: Step right into biblical history. 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Well, we're in Nehemiah chapter 8 today, as Pastor Greg presents his message called Never Give Up.
1: So the people now are rejoicing over the fact that God has forgiven them of their sin. See, doing what God wants you to do is the way to be happy. I think sometimes we think, oh man, doing the sinful things, that's where the happiness is. Now let me say something that might surprise you. It can be fun to sin, but it's very short-lived. And then the repercussions come. And then the consequences come. Sometimes consequences that can last for a lifetime because of your so-called fun. So we think, oh no, the fun and the happiness in life is in sin, when in reality, it's the opposite. The fun, if you will, the happiness in life is in obedience to God. That's what the Bible is telling us. You can have a happy life without sin, without sex outside of marriage, without drugs or alcohol, without selfishness. This is what God wants. Now, this was a great work of God, and they had a revival. Did it last? Yes, for a time. Did it last forever? No, no revival does. Billy Sunday, the great preacher, was once asked if he thought revivals lasted. His response was, no, neither does a bath, but it's good to have one occasionally. See, we need to be revived again and again. We need to be refreshed again and again. We need to recommit our life to Christ again and again. The Bible says, be filled with the Holy Spirit, speaking to yourself in psalms and hymns and spiritual songs, singing and making melody in your hearts to the Lord, in Ephesians 5. And that word be filled is a command. So God says, I command you to be filled with the Holy Spirit. And also in the Greek, it speaks of something that's continuous. So the Lord is saying, I command you each and every day to be filled with the Holy Spirit again and again and again. Being filled and refilled. Can you imagine buying a car, driving it for maybe a week and a half, then stops running? Take it back to the dealership. What's wrong with this car? It stopped running. Have you recharged it? No. Did you put gas in it? No. You see, you've got to recharge your electric car. You've got to gas up your car. And in the same way, I need to be recharged. I need to be refilled. And I need to do it again and again and again. That's how you live in a continuous state of revival and relationship with God. That's what the early church did. Acts 2:46, as they worshiped together in the temple each day, they met in homes and met for the Lord's Supper and shared their meals with great joy and generosity. And they were praising God and enjoying the goodwill of all of the people. And the Lord added to the church daily those that were being saved. One thing that's mentioned there is the Lord's Supper. We also call this communion. This is where we take the bread and the cup, which are reminders of the death of Jesus Christ. Why should we receive communion? Number one, in remembrance. Jesus said, do this in remembrance of me. It's a reminder. I have a wedding ring that I've been wearing for over 50 years. It reminds me that I'm married. I also have a woman living in my home that reminds me as well. I don't take this ring off. I don't know if I could take it off because I've gained weight since I got married. I would need the jaws of life at the fire department to probably get it off, but I don't want to take it off and I don't need to, but it's a little reminder. And so communion's a

reminder of what Jesus did for you. He laid his life down for you. He sacrificed himself on the cross for you so you could be forgiven of your sin. But then number two, communion is a time of examination. It says in 1 Corinthians 11:28, when we receive the elements of communion, let a person examine themselves. So it's a moment where I say, is my life right with God? Am I walking with the Lord as I should? Have I been spending too much time down in the plane of, oh no? Have I been making compromises? Have I been doing or saying things I should not be doing? Is there an unconfessed sin in my life? This is the time to deal with that. So examination. Let a man examine himself. But it's also a time of anticipation because we're told we should receive the elements of communion until he comes. So when Christ comes, we won't have communion after that. But until that day, we do it in anticipation of his return. But let me say one final thing about communion, and that is this is for Christians only. You might say, well, I think, you know, a little ritual will do me some good. Not this ritual, because the Bible says if you receive these elements in an unworthy manner, you eat and drink judgment to yourself. What does that mean? It means that I'm taking something that represents the sacred, and I'm almost mocking it by not believing in what it represents or specifically who it represents. So when I receive communion, I want to believe in the one that it represents. I want to have a relationship with him. And so if you've never asked Jesus Christ to come into your life, this is the time to do it. Say, Lord, I know I'm a sinner and I believe Jesus died for my sin. And I want this happiness and purpose in life I've been hearing about. And I want to know that I'll go to heaven when I die. Jesus, come into my life and forgive me. And then you'll have that joy and that happiness the Bible promises. Jesus says, behold, I stand at the door and I knock. And if you'll hear my voice and open the door, I will come in. If you would like Christ to come into your life and forgive you of your sin, just pray this prayer after me, right where you are. Just pray, Lord Jesus, I know I'm a sinner, but I know you are the Savior of the world who died on the cross for my sin. I'm sorry for my sin. I turn from it. I repent of it. And I ask you to come into my life and forgive me of all of my sin. I choose to follow you from this moment forward. In Jesus' name I pray. Amen.

0: 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About relationships. And I was thinking about a movie I saw a long time ago, famous line in the movie where the lady says, I love him. I love him for the man he wants to be. And I love him for the man he almost is. And I'm thinking the next line might have been, and I know I can fix him.
1: Oh, boy.
0: What do you say to the person who thinks that they can fix the person they're about to marry?
1: I don't think you should go into a marriage thinking you can fix a person. Newsflash, that guy you're going to fix, that girl you're going to repair, they may not get better. Mm. They may get worse. So, you know, you need to go into a marriage loving that person as they are. Yeah, maybe you'll help them improve a little bit here and there, and maybe they'll help you improve as well. But if you think you're going to turn them into a different person, you might be in for a big shock. And so, you know, that I think that there needs to be that acceptance and that love and that give and take that goes into a strong and lasting marriage relationship. So don't marry a person as a project because you think you can fix them, because it will not go well, very likely.
0: Mm. And you discussed that in your new book called Am I Doing This Right?
1: I do. Yes, it's a brand new book that's just come out. It's about relationships. It's about marriage. It's about family. It's even about singleness. And so it's a book for pretty much anyone out there that wants to have stronger relationships, but especially marriage in particular. And you know, it's built on biblical principles. If you listen to our program, A New Beginning, you know that everything is built on a text. I always start with a text. Here's what the Bible says. Here's the authoritative source. Now, how does this apply? Because I find that most people just want to know how to make these biblical principles work in day-to-day living. The great British preacher C.H. Spurgeon said, the sermon begins where the application begins. So I think people are just wanting to know how to make it work. And so this is a very practical book. It's kind of a fun book. There's some funny stories from our life. There's some hard times that we've gone through as well. We're just showing how God has been with us through our marriage, through thick and thin, through all the challenges and all the opportunities, and how you can build your marriage on a strong foundation and have a marriage that stands the test of time. Not where you're just enduring, but where you're actually flourishing. And so you're not trying to live a fairy tale marriage and they lived happily ever after, but rather discover biblically how you can live happily even after.
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We pick up reading the Word of God at Proverbs 15, verse 13. A joyful heart makes a cheerful face, but when the heart is sad, the spirit is broken. The mind of the intelligent seeks knowledge, but the mouth of fools feeds on folly. All the days of the afflicted are bad, but a cheerful heart has a continual feast. Better is a little with the fear of the Lord than great treasure and turmoil with it. Better is a dish of vegetables where love is than a fattened ox served with hatred. A hot-tempered man stirs up strife, but the slow to anger calms a dispute. The way of the lazy is as a hedge of thorns, but the path of the upright is a highway. A wise son makes a father glad, but a foolish man despises his mother. Folly is joy to him who lacks sense, but a man of understanding walks straight. Without consultation, plans are frustrated, but with many counselors, they succeed. A man has joy in an apt answer, and how delightful is a timely word!

0: Proverbs 15:24. The path of life leads upward for the wise, that he may keep away from Sheol below. The Lord will tear down the house of the proud, but he will establish the boundary of the widow. Evil plans are an abomination to the Lord, but pleasant words are pure. He who profits illicitly troubles his own house, but he who hates bribes will live. The heart of the righteous ponders how to answer, but the mouth of the wicked pours out evil things. The Lord is far from the wicked, but he hears the prayer of the righteous. Bright eyes gladden the heart. Good news puts fat on the bones. He whose ear listens to the life-giving reproof will dwell among the wise. He who neglects discipline despises himself, but he who listens to reproof acquires understanding. The fear of the Lord is the instruction for wisdom, and before honor comes humility. This is The Word, reading from the Bible without comment. And I'm your scripture reader, Nicholas Hope. Today, as usual, I've been reading from the New American Standard Bible Update. Be listening next time for more from The Word.
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0: 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Time to get our Bibles out and open to the Book of Revelation. Donald Perkins is here, and he's ready with the next lesson in the Understanding Revelation series.
1: We're continuing our series, Understanding the Book of Revelation, Part 36. Now, last time we began a new start in Revelation chapter 13, looking at the beast out of the sea. We're going to continue there. And again, we're going to see some amazing things. We are further identifying this beast of Revelation chapter 13. And just by way of review, we covered a number of things. We talked about the beast out of the sea, gave reference to this kingdom coming out of the world nations. It represented a multitude of people, nations, languages, and tongues. And we talked about how this beast, as he comes out of the sea, he has 10 horns, and the horns have 10 crowns. This represents the revised Roman Empire. The crowns represent that particular revised Roman Empire being in power at that time. Its leader will be none other than the man of sin, the Antichrist. We also mentioned in chapter 13, verse 2, when John saw this beast, it looked like a leper. It had a feet like a bear, and it had a mouth like a lion. And we talked about that tied back to the book of Daniel, looking at the Grecian Empire represented by the leper. We talked about the the bear feet representing the Medo-Persian Empire, and then the mouth like a lion representing the kingdom of Babylon. In other words, when John saw this beast coming out of the sea, he saw a conglomeration of world kingdoms and governments throughout the course of history who have come against the nation of Israel. And it will come to a basic culmination or end with the revised Roman Empire represented by the 10 horns out of this beast. Again, its leader will be none other than the Antichrist. Now, I want to bring in a chart from the book Charting the End Times. It's a wonderful book, and this is an outline of the future. But you see a diagram here of the of Nebuchadnezzar's dream. This is from Revelation, Daniel chapter 2. And King Nebuchadnezzar, he saw a head of gold, a chest of silver, a belly of brass, legs, legs of iron and feet of iron and clay. But if you look further down the chart, Daniel also saw a vision of these different kingdoms as well, represented as different animals. Here you see the Babylonian Empire, which represented by the lion. You see the bear represented by the Medo-Persian Empire. You see the leopard there represented by the Grecian Empire. Then you see the Roman Empire. He's more of an indescript beast here, but this is the Roman Empire. And then lastly, you see the last one with the feet of iron and clay. You see a man there. It's part of the revised Roman Empire, which is the Antichrist. So this is where we are in prophecy. We are moving into Revelation chapter 13. We're in the mid part of the Great Tribulation. And then last week, we closed out looking at verse number 3. So I'm going to pick up at verse number 3. John wrote this. He says, "And I saw one of the heads as it were wounded to death, and his deadly wound was healed. And all the world wondered about this beast." Now, one of the heads of the seven-headed beast was wounded with a mortal death wound or deadly wound. And, you know, again, there's been much debate among scholars today as to what this means. Some scholars hold the belief that this represents the Antichrist That he will receive a deadly wound and that he will be resurrected during the Great Tribulation. And I'm going to talk a little bit more about that. And then as a result of this great miracle, many believe that this miracle would cause great deception and it would allow people to literally believe the Antichrist as to who he claims that he will be. Now, others hold to the fact that this is showing the fall of the Roman Empire and then the miracle of it being the revised Roman Empire in the end. Now, for many years, I believe this deadly wound to one of the beast's heads represented one of the seven kingdoms that would fall, namely the Roman Empire. And the miracle of it, again, was the healing. So I held that view for a long time. But, I'm forever a student and I'm constantly growing as well. But, looking at other colleagues and other scholars, I come to a different view now, and I'm going to present that to you as well. I believe that this does represent Antichrist during the time of tribulation being wounded unto death and literally being healed. So what I'm going to do, I'm going to give you some scholars' views in reference to it. So the first one I want to look at here is Dr. Mark Hitchcock from his book, 101 Answers to Questions About the Book of Revelation. And he deals with the subject, will the beast be assassinated and come back to life? Listen to what he says. There are three main views on the meaning of these words. Some believe that the death and resurrection here refers to the demise of the Roman Empire in AD 476. And its comeback in the end times. In other words, this is talking about the empire rising from the dead and not a man. The main problem with this view is how the world responds to the beast's restoration. And again, this is one of those key things that we must look at, too, because we're going to see as we go further in the text of Revelation 13 that the world will literally marvel at the beast's restoration, as he comes back to life. They're gonna be amazed by it. He goes on to say this, would the revival of the Roman Empire really cause people all over the globe to respond as described in Revelation 13:3? No, the people will be so amazed that they follow after the beast. This would be much more likely if it refers to a man rather than an empire. A revival of the Roman Empire would hardly leave the world dumbstruck and cause everyone to follow it. And again, that's a great point to bring out. This transition would be a slow transition of it coming back, and the world would probably really wouldn't notice it before they realize they're in the revised Roman Empire. But if this man was raised from the dead, that would make the news. And again, many people would literally follow him. He goes on to close it by saying this, if a great world leader were assassinated with a fatal wound to his head, then came back to life a few days later, people would understandingly respond in amazement. And again, that's a great point that you got to look at. And during the time of the Great Tribulation, we're going to see, too, that the Antichrist, he is he's about miracles. He's about making his case. He's about deceiving people. People will come under the Antichrist's demonic influence. And as a result of that, I mean, it's going to be people will literally be deceived by the deceptive miracles that will happen during that time. Now, I want to quote another scholar from the late Dr. Jack Van Impe from his book, Revelation Revealed. Listen to what he says. He says, the wounding of the beast is mentioned three times in the chapter, verse 3, verse 12, and verse 14. The wound produced death, but restoration to life follows. Some commentators think that this statement represents the fall of the old Roman Empire and its restoration through the 10-nation confederacy. Others believe that it speaks of the resurrection of Judas Iscariot. Listen to this. Some believe that it talks about the resurrection of Judas Iscariot. For he and Antichrist are the only ones called the sons of perdition, and that's true. Judas was called the son of perdition. The Antichrist called the son of perdition, or the son of hell. In other words, these men, their lives and their choices will send them both to this place called hell. He goes on to say in John 17:12 and 2 Thessalonians chapter 2, verse number 3, he said, a third possibility would be that the Antichrist is assassinated midway through the tribulation hour. perhaps in retaliation for overthrowing three members of the original 10 Federation. That's going to happen because when Antichrist comes on the scene, he's going to come conquering, and three of the 10 nations that form with him in this 10 Confederacy, three of them, he's going to shut them down. He's going to attack them, and he's going to conquer them, and then the others will basically just submit their will or kingdoms to him. He goes on to say, such an event would give the great counterfeiter, Satan, the opportunity to perform a resurrection. This would prove invaluable to the prestige of the Antichrist, since the deity of Jesus Christ was affirmed by the resurrection 2,000 years before. In Matthew chapter 12, verses 39 through 40. He said, remember that Antichrist proclaims himself God and even sits in the temple of Jerusalem during the tribulation. 2 Thessalonians chapter 2, verse number 4, and Matthew chapter 24, verse 15. Thus, a counterfeit resurrection would assure the world that he is all he claims to be. I personally believe this to be the correct solution, because when it happens, all the world wanders after him. And that's what the scripture says. They wander after him. Mankind is literally overwhelmed by the Antichrist's power and authority. And, you know, this is really amazing here because the scripture literally talks about this great deception that the Antichrist will cause. You know, I'm reminded of a passage, and I wish I had this in the presentation, but I'm going to go ahead and read this to you, because this is an amazing passage found in 2 Thessalonians here, and I'm going to read this, because when the Antichrist comes on the scene, it's going to be such a deception, and the scripture literally talks about this supernatural deception that's going to literally come on the scene. So I'm going to read this for you. This is found in 2 Thessalonians chapter 2, and it's literally talking about the Antichrist when he deceives. I'm going to start here, chapter 2 of 2 Thessalonians, verse number 7. The Bible says, for the mystery of iniquity doth already work, only he who now letteth will let, until he be taken out of the way. Verse 8, and then shall that wicked be revealed. Talking about the Antichrist, that wicked be revealed, whom the Lord shall consume with the spirit of his mouth and shall destroy with the brightness of his coming. Listen to this. Even him, talking about the Antichrist, whose coming is after the working of Satan with all power, signs, and lying wonders. Listen to this. And with all deceivableness of unrighteousness in them that perish, because they receive not the love of the truth that they might be saved. And for this cause, God shall send them strong delusions that they should believe a lie, that they all might be damned who believed not the truth, but had pleasure in unrighteousness. This is powerful, saints. This is during the time of the tribulation. The Antichrist will have a supernatural ability to deceive mankind. The scripture says here that God will allow them to receive a spirit of delusion because they have rejected truth. They've rejected the truth of the gospel. Many people who've heard the gospel and rejected that gospel, they don't want it. Many of them may find themselves on the other side of the tribulation, coming under this supernatural deception of the Antichrist. Again, verse 11 says, for this cause God shall send them strong delusions that they should believe a lie. These people have rejected Christ. They have rejected God's love advance. And when the Antichrist comes on the scene, they're going to be marveled and deceived by him. Again, I want to bring in our chart again. This is taking place right at the center part of the Great Tribulation. Right at the midpoint is when the Antichrist, he would desecrate the Jewish altars. He's going to break the covenant with Israel. And he will receive his power. Now, something I didn't mention before, in verse 1 and 2, it also talked about the Antichrist or this beast receiving his seat, power, and authority from the dragon. Now, the dragon is Satan, the devil. What's going to happen at the time of the Great Tribulation, we're going to see it going forward here, that God is going to allow the Antichrist to receive his full demon power from Satan. A seat of authority, meaning that he's going to allow him to rule over the Antichrist to rule over the revised Roman Empire. This is going to be a different world this world has never seen. That's why, again, I keep reiterating as we're going through the tribulation, Jesus said it will be a time this world has never seen, nor never ever will see again. It's going to be a world like none other. But you know something? Men today are hungry for a world leader. Mankind wants peace, but he don't want to come to God. You know, peace is only found in Jesus Christ. You know, the Bible called Jesus the Savior, the Prince of Peace. You know, peace will not last or happen until we get into the millennial kingdom when the Prince of Peace, Jesus Christ, is seated on the throne. Any peace before that will literally be a counterfeit peace. And this is what the Antichrist is going to offer. Daniel said that by peace, this Antichrist, this man of sin, he will destroy many by this false peace. Now, we're going to move a step further now in the study. We're still in chapter 13. We're looking at this Antichrist. And now we're going to literally see the man of sin being revealed. But I want to quote an amazing quote here. We mentioned this quote in our series dealing with the Antichrist. But this is something that's amazing. The Secretary General of NATO back in around 1957 to 1960, he made an astounding quote that I think is the heart of the world today, looking for a man who's going to bring peace. The world is ready, I believe, to receive an Antichrist. Listen what he says. Now, this is quoting Henry Speke, the Secretary General of NATO, 1957 to 1960. He said this: "What we want is a man of sufficient stature to hold the alliances of all the people and to lift us out of this, out of the economic morass into which we are sinking. Send us such a man, and be he God or devil, we will receive him. We will receive him." Listen, this is the heart cry of the world. The world is looking for a man who could bring peace. Henry Speke said, "Be it God or the devil, Give us somebody who can lift us out of where we are." This was back then, 1956, 1960. And you know where we are today and the things that are going on today. I mean, the world is crying for a world leader. And guess what? One is coming, but they're not going to like him. Now, I'm going to give you another verse here in 2 Thessalonians chapter 2, verse 3. The Apostle Paul, again, talking about the Antichrist, he says, "Let no man deceive you by any means. For that day shall not come except there come a falling away first, and that man of sin be revealed." Listen to this, the son of perdition. The scriptures tell us that this man, this Antichrist, is coming. And here we find it in Revelation chapter 13. Now, I want to quote here from the book, Who is the Antichrist? By Dr. Mark Hitchcock. And I love what he shared here. It's in reference to why should we be concerned about the Antichrist. Listen to what he says. "Few people probably realize that there are more than 100 passages of scripture that describe the origin, the nationality, the character, the career, the kingdom, the final doom of the Antichrist. God doesn't want us to be overoccupied with this individual to an unhealthy or unbalanced way, but clearly God wants us to know about this coming Prince of Darkness, for he has chosen to tell us a lot about him. The sheer volume of information about the Antichrist in the scriptures is reason enough for us to understand who he is and what he would do." Now, again, in chapter 13 is where we're going to find out a lot about this man of sin, this Antichrist, this world leader, this world conqueror, the head, the leader of the revised Roman Empire. Now, let's go back to Revelation 13, and now we're going to pick up at verse number 4. John wrote, "And they worshiped the dragon, which gave power to the beast. And they worshiped the beast, saying, Who is like unto the beast? Who is able to make war with him?" Now here, an amazing thing happens. In the tribulation, worship is going to break out for the dragon. Now we learned last week the dragon represented the devil. So there will be satanic worship during the tribulation. These people are going to worship the devil, because he has given power to his man, the Antichrist. They're going to also worship the beast. Now, we're going to find out going forward that people who take the mark of the beast, but also people who worship the Antichrist, they will have damned their souls for all eternity. To worship the Antichrist is just like taking the mark of the beast. And we're going to see that as we go forward. But again, these people are going to worship Satan, satanic worship, and they're going to worship the beast, the Antichrist. And then they're going to declare who is able to make war against him. What a declaration. They think that this Antichrist will be all powerful. But guess what? He will be powerful for a season. For a season.
0: 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Larry Stamm is here, ready to help us serve the Lord without anxiety or fear.
2: Shalom, friends. Larry Stamm here. So glad you are joining us as we continue in our series, Serving in His Court, Biblical Principles for Personal Evangelism from the Heart of a Coach. In this lesson and in following teachings, we are going to begin discussing worldviews and our Christian witness. It's interesting to note that there are only a handful of general worldviews that every person on the globe adheres to in some way, shape, or form. And understanding worldviews, friend, is going to really help you in your Christian witness. And I hope that as we go through this series of worldviews and how they impact our witness for Jesus Christ, I hope it really helps you. Principle number one, as we think about understanding and engaging people with different worldviews, is this: understanding our audience will inform and bolster our witness. To begin with, we're going to focus on just a handful of basic worldviews, five that I've categorized. You or others, other Bible teachers or apologists, may have a different number of basic worldviews, but all of these people, all the people in the world will adhere to one of these basic worldviews in one way, shape, or form. As we think about worldview, I want to unpack this idea of truth. What is truth and why does it matter? Well, in its essence, truth is that which corresponds with reality. If someone goes, "What is truth?" and you go, "Truth is that which corresponds with reality." If you remember, Pilate famously asked this question in John chapter 18 while Jesus was on trial. It's interesting to know that Pilate was actually, when he was looking upon Christ and asking him questions, he was actually looking at the embodiment of truth, who is Jesus Christ. Remember Jesus in John 14, verse 6, simply and yet profoundly and powerfully uttered these three words. Jesus said of himself, "I am truth." And the psalmist wrote in Psalm 119, verse 160, these words about God's word. The psalmist wrote in Psalm 119, verse 160, "The entirety of your word is true." 2 Timothy 3:16 states, "All scripture is God-breathed," while Jesus stated very simply in John chapter 17, verse 17, "Your word is truth." Now, as we think about worldviews and how they affect our witness, understand that every worldview, every philosophy, every religion, by their very nature, make truth claims. And by the way, truth claims are mutually exclusive and exclude all other truth claims. So when we talked in previous lessons about the charge that, "Oh, Christianity, you guys are just so exclusive, only Jesus." Well, guess what? All truth claims, or I should say every worldview, religion, and philosophy by their very nature make truth claims that by default exclude other truth claims. So here we go. I'll tell you a little story as we introduce this topic of engaging worldviews. Years ago, a friend of mine who was a college professor said to me one day, we were conversing, and he said, "Larry, I am a relativist. I don't believe in absolutes." And I looked at my friend gently and I said, is that an absolute statement? The silence that you're hearing over the airwaves was the same silence that I heard for a moment or two, because he was taken aback and he realized that his truth claim that there are no absolutes was in fact a truth claim. So someone who doesn't believe in absolute truth, you can ask them, well, is that an absolute statement? And then you're cornering them and you realize, wow, you just poked a massive hole in their truth claim that there are no absolutes. Because the reality is, someone who doesn't believe in absolute truth has to acknowledge that they don't know everything about the universe and they can't be everywhere in the universe at all times. And so the possibility can exist that even within their relativist truth claim, that absolute truth can in fact exist. So there's just an example of poking a hole. And a lot of times what we do when people make truth claims about their own philosophy, worldview, or religion, a lot of times in our Christian witness, we can give biblical answers and we should, but yet sometimes it can be helpful to confront people in love and gently expose to them the lackings or failings or errors or contradictions in their own worldview, philosophy, or religion. And we're going to talk about that more next time. I hope this has been a helpful introduction to understanding and engaging different worldviews, friend. And until next time, may the Lord Jesus richly bless you and keep you. Shalom.
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0: To fully engage with Esther's story, we need to be familiar with the three characters who play a major role. First is Mordecai, Esther's adoptive father. Second is Haman, a powerful leader in the king's company who had generational hatred for the Jews. And the third, King Ahasuerus of Persia. When the king discovered Mordecai had once saved his life but was never rewarded, the stage was set. Today on Insight for Living, Chuck Swindoll describes the twists and turns in this epic plot. We're in Esther chapter 6 with a message titled, What Goes Around, Comes Around.
1: As soon as the king heard nothing had been done for Mordecai, his wheels started turning. He began to imagine what might be done. And then he had to figure out who would help him carry it out. And so in verse 4, he asks the logical question. Who is in the court? Now, Haman had just entered the outer court of the king's palace. Watch this. In order to speak to the king about hanging Mordecai on the gallows, which he had prepared for him. Is this a great moment or what? Verse 5, king's servant said, behold, Haman is standing in the court. And the king said, let him come in. Verse 6, so Haman came in and the king said to him, what is to be done for the man whom the king desires to honor? And Haman said to himself, whom would the king desire to honor more than me? Of course, let's begin with the king's robe, which the king has worn. And choose the horse on which the king has ridden, and the crown on whose head the royal crown has been placed, and let them array the man whom the king desires to honor, and lead him on horseback through the city square, and proclaim before him that it shall be done to the man whom the king desires to honor. Verse 10, one of my all-time favorite verses. Take quickly the robes, the crown, the horse, and all you have said, and do that for Mordecai the Jew. Oh, no. Oh, man. Oh. This has got to be a mistake. Who? Mordecai the Jew, who is sitting at the king's gate. Do not fall short in anything of all that you have said. Now, I want to get the finest in the kingdom to make the announcement. So, Haman, you be the one who leads the horse through the city and make the announcement how great this man is that sits on this horse. This is an in-your-face kind of announcement. Some of you look at me rather piously. How could you think such a thing? Oh, it's easy. Just like you could do it. I mean, this is my chance to get back. No, all of a sudden, I can't. I've got to go through, and to make it worse, I thought of it. I thought of this idea. So Haman took the robe and the horse and arrayed Mordecai and led him on horseback through the city square and proclaimed before him, thus it shall be done to the man whom the king desires to honor. One wise commentator said the words Haman had to proclaim must have been as gravel in his mouth. We have a saying in our day. It's called, what goes around, comes around. It has come around for Mordecai. Sitting on that horse in regal attire is the most surprised man in the kingdom. That's the beauty of the story. Not a proud man, not a man whispering, say it a little louder. Eat your heart out, Haman. Not a word. You read nothing. Listen to me. Nothing of vengeance in Mordecai's life. You know what I appreciate most? The silence of Mordecai. How rare are the people who can be promoted to a place of significant stature and not live for their own clippings, and not crave the lights, not demand to be in the center stage, to be treated with kid gloves. You know, a beautiful scene, it's a small phrase you would probably in your reading overlook. Verse 12, then Mordecai returned to the king's gate. Isn't that great? Rather than Mordecai decided it was time for a promotion. Know why it's significant? Because that's where he's been all the time. And his role has not gone to his head. I thought I was the first to discover that. And then I found in an old book published in 1880 from a man named Alexander Raleigh this insightful paragraph, better than I could have ever thought, and I quote, "A proud, ambitious man would have said to himself, 'No more of the king's gates for me. I shall direct my steps now to the king's palace and hold myself ready for honor, which surely must now be at hand.' Mordecai seems to have said with himself, 'If these things are designed for me in God's good providence, they will find me. But they must seek me. I will not seek them. Those who confer them know my address, Mordecai, at the king's gate. That will still find me. Let the crowd wander and disperse. I've had enough of their incense. Let Haman go whither he will. He is in the hands of the Lord. Let my friends at home wait. They will all hear all in time. I can wait best at the old place and in the accustomed way. I'll be at the king's gate.'" Have you been promoted in recent days? Has God's providence smiled on you so that you are now being quoted in places where you were once not even known? Have you come to the place of nobility in the eyes of the people? The real question is, are you still comfortable at the king's gate? Or must you now live in the palace where you are protected from the real world? Must you now be treated with special care and be given a special touch and not bothered with everyday problems? Mordecai said, "Just drop me off at the king's gate." Let me give you a little piece of advice. No matter what happens to you, the best place on earth is the king's gate. One more principle comes from this story in this chapter, and that is, when nothing seems just, it is. If you're like me, you have been waiting for a long time for the other shoe to fall. You have been wanting somehow, not for Mordecai to take vengeance, that's not his right, but you have been wanting Haman to get what he deserves. There's something in all of us that wants justice. That's why we will go to the trouble of finding an attorney and, if necessary, going to law in this case. Because we have to bring about a sense of justice when we have been wronged. And this man, Haman, has strutted his stuff long enough. When all seems lost, when nothing seems just, it is. Listen to 12. Mordecai returned to the king's gate, but Haman hurried home, mourning, with his head covered. Remember the last time he was there, he was going through the litany of how great he is. Now he slides under the door as he gets there that afternoon, and he recounts to Zeresh, his wife, and his friends everything that had happened to him. The Haman types are the type that always blame other people for their misfortune. Have you noticed that? It's never, "God has taught me a valuable lesson," or, "I have been humbled through this, and in the loss I have gained," or, "God has crushed my spirit and I have learned to rely on him." It is invariably, "If it hadn't been for him, if she hadn't said, if that person hadn't done, if the company hadn't," and on and on and on. Haman's like that. He rehearses all that has happened to him, not all that he brought on himself. Then his wise men and Zeresh, his wife, said to him, "Hold on. If Mordecai, before whom you have begun to fall, is of Jewish origin, you will not overcome him. Your days are numbered. You will surely fall before him." You know what? You've got to admire their theology. They are right on target. That couldn't have been sourced better if I had read for you Genesis 12, 2 and 3. "I will make you, the Jews, a great nation. I will bless you. I will bless those who bless you. And the one who curses you, I will curse." The marginal reference states,

Remain allies to the Jews. When nothing seems just, it is. And they say to him, don't get your hopes up for many more mornings. It looks like you're about done for. Not while I was graduating from seminary, but a couple of years before my class made it, I was sitting in the audience listening to the long-standing president of Dallas Seminary at the time, Dr. John Walvoord. I forget much of what he said, but I will never forget a statement he made as he was challenging the graduates to a life of purity, holiness, humility, godliness. I remember his warning all of those graduates in cap and gown that day to be careful with how they handled the glory of God and God's use of their lives in the days ahead. He made a statement, not original to him, but at the time, I had never read it anywhere else before. He said, remember, God's wheels grind slowly, but they grind exceedingly fine. Never forget that. Here in the case of Haman, God's wheels grind exceedingly fine. Never once in all of his peacocks strutting about the kingdom had God overlooked Haman. Never once. In none of his plan for the murder of the Jews, to say nothing of the murder of Mordecai, that day had God missed the statements, the feelings of the hearts, the motives behind the decisions. His wheels grind slowly, but exceedingly fine. I don't care how important you may think you are, or how valuable you feel you are to the company, or the community, or the home, or the church, its wheels grind exceedingly fine. Be very, very careful about walking in pride. It will come back to curse you. Having heard these words, in fact, while, verse 14, while they were still talking with him, a knock came at the door. And before he could even get his thoughts together, according to the verse, the king's eunuch had arrived and hastily brought Haman to the banquet which Esther had prepared. I mean, he didn't even have time to compute what was said before he was swept out of the house and moved right on to the palace of the king for this ominous banquet that would spell his doom. Will you allow a preacher a little imagination for a moment? I can't help but wonder if on the way to the king's palace, Haman didn't glance at the gallows and truly think, could it be that the one I planned to put there will never go and I will be hung there in its place? It's the kind of thought that Judas thought of too late. There's an old English couplet that says, still as of old, man by himself is priced. For 30 pieces, Judas sold himself, not Christ. There he stood, in a moment of hesitation before going into the banquet. What goes around comes around. We've seen the principle, things are not as they seem, carried out in four different manners, haven't we? When all seems lost, it isn't. When no one seems to notice, they do. When everything seems great, it isn't. And when nothing seems just, it is. Which is another way of saying, when God seems absent, he's present. Even when you think you have lost it all, in the losing of all, God uses it as an opportunity to bring you to your knees. That's the strange way he works, you know. I saw in a Billy Graham Decision magazine a story that was entitled Disaster. Maybe you remember reading it. It was the story of a man who was shipwrecked and thrown on an island with nothing but a few things he was able to salvage from the ship. And he hurriedly built a little hut in which he would be protected from the elements and where he could keep

0: the few last possessions he had salvaged from the wreck. And he lived through the hot sun and the cold nights and the stormy days and nights on the island. And returning one evening after a search for food, and he had every day watched for a passing ship and saw nothing. When he came back that evening, he was terrified to find that the little hut he had built was consumed in flames. And he stood there without any ability to stop the fire, and in the crushing disaster of realizing that the last bit he had was now gone. Yet by divine mercy, his affliction was going to work toward mighty advantage. He went to sleep that night near the ashes, listening to the surf as it pounded on the sand. Awoke early the next morning, and to his surprise, as he sat up, he saw a ship. And before he could awaken himself fully, he heard the footsteps of a crew of men next to him. And one of them said, "We saw your smoke signal and we came to rescue you." Everything the maroon man owned had to be destroyed before he could be rescued. Where are you in this story? I speak mainly to the Haymans, who have been kind enough to listen very carefully. You've been engaged in building your kingdom and erecting your fortune, establishing your name, making it prominent so that other people would ooh and ah. You've got your fortune in hand. You can see it in your sights. You've walked over and through people to get there. Listen to this piece. "I had walked life's way with an easy tread. I had traveled where pleasures and comfort led, until one day in a quiet place I met the master face to face. With station and rank and wealth for my goal, much thought for my body but none for my soul, I had entered to win this life's mad race when I met the master face to face. I built my towers and reared them high till they had pierced the blue of the sky. I'd sworn to rule with an iron mace when I met my master face to face. I met him and knew him and blushed to see that his eyes full of sorrow were fixed upon me. I faltered and fell at his feet that day while my castles melted and vanished away. Melted and vanished, and in their place nothing else could I see but the master's face. My thoughts are now for the souls of men. I have lost my life to find it again. Since that day in a quiet place when I met the master face to face." I'd like you to bow your heads for a few moments. I'd like to address you who feel that God has been absent or on hold, distant in some way. I would like to reassure you of this. He has been present all the time. Furthermore, he knows your heart. He knows the true condition of your soul. He knows the impurities of your motive. He knows the depravity of your sin. But he has come to your rescue today. The good news is that he has come to you. He's heard your signal, and he will not turn you away. You're surrounded this day in all corners of this world with people who have given their hearts to Jesus Christ. Maybe they've not announced it to you, but I can assure you, in churches that preach his truth, they're there in great numbers. They understand the battle you're going through. I today invite you to make a decision they have made, and that is to give your life to Jesus Christ. Don't wait. Father, we come just as we are today. We come as Haman's and Mordecai's. We come in our need. We come in the dread of our own foolish decisions. We come in the misery of a memory, and yet we come. Thank you for truth that emerges from an ancient book whose scrolls are hardly known by the public at large. Thank you for speaking to us through the lives and lips of men and women that we can identify with, who lived in a culture we'll never know, at a time where we could never be. Thank you for the glory of heaven that awaits all who know Jesus Christ, for the pleasures of sins forgiven, tears removed, blessings eternally ours to enjoy, rewards never made real on earth coming to pass there. Thank you for Christ who has made it all possible. And we come to him today in his great name. Amen.
1: 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Whether you came to this program today more like Haman, building your own kingdom, or more like Mordecai, faithful and overlooked, the invitation is the same. Come just as you are. God has not been absent. He's been present all along, working behind the scenes on your behalf. Chuck Swindoll will have a closing comment coming up, so stay with us. Insight for Living has assembled a special bundle of Bible study tools for the Esther series. This bundle includes the Searching the Scriptures Bible Study Workbook, the full-length biography of Esther written by Chuck, and the complete collection of 12 sermons on CD. To access these resources right now, go to insight.org/offer. If you've been on social media in recent days and seen video clips of Chuck's series called Living with Insight, you probably noticed that while Chuck is aging, his passion for proclaiming the good news isn't fading. Instead, it's growing stronger.
2: I've never been good at pretending. The calendar doesn't lie. I'm in my 90s now. And so my eyes don't function as they once did. My legs remind me every single day that I've logged a lot of miles. There are mornings when everything in me would rather sit quietly and let somebody younger carry the load, but then something happens. I picture myself standing behind a pulpit, my hands on that sacred lectern, my Bible open in front of me next to my notes, and something stirs deep down where age doesn't reach. And I remember what this is, I remember what's at stake, and I feel it all over again, the thrill, the privilege, the sheer, staggering wonder that God would allow a weathered preacher to open his mouth and declare the most radical news ever to reach human ears, the cross of Jesus Christ. Friend, I look at this world, the chaos, the sorrow, the anger, the pain, and I don't see a world that needs better arguments. I see a world that needs what we have, the message that God has stepped into our mess and offered redemption to every last soul who will believe. That's not wishful thinking. That's the gospel. And it's just as powerful today as it was 2,000 years ago. My days behind the pulpit, week in, week out, are now behind me. I know that. I'm at peace with it, but we still proclaim the cross. As we close out this fiscal year on June 30th, I want to invite you to link arms with me for whatever miles remain. Your gift to Insight for Living is your voice in this proclamation. 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Come with me. Let's boldly tell the world what they're longing to hear.
1: 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I'm Bill Meyer. 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

0: I've always liked the way the Bible compares life to a race. The author of Hebrews says, "Let us run with perseverance the race marked out for us." But in comparing life to a race, don't be confused and think that everybody is in a single race where we all compete. Did you notice that phrase, "the race marked out for us"? God has a race for you that is unique. Yours may be a 100-yard dash while someone else runs a 10K or a marathon. For some, life's race seems to be hurdles. They hardly make it over one obstacle before another rises in front of them. But we're not in competition with one another. That's why we shouldn't look at the person next to us and think, "She's not running as fast as I am," or "He's making terrific progress in his life while I'm going nowhere right now." Let me encourage you with this thought. You can run the race God has set out for you because it is designed uniquely for you. It is neither too long nor too difficult. God knows your strengths and your weaknesses, and He takes these into account as He lays out the course. You'll be stretched more than you ever thought you could endure, but He'll never ask you to do the impossible. He has promised His presence and His resources as you call on Him for help. If you've been slacking off lately or getting sidetracked, the secret is found in the Bible in one phrase. Let us fix our eyes on Jesus, the author and perfecter of our faith. It's only when we take our eyes off Him that we get off track. Embrace the race you are running as designed for you by God Himself. Accept the opportunities and obstacles that are before you as part of His plan. Set your sights on Jesus. Then once more, take a deep breath and get going.
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6: I want to achieve something, go for something great. I want some identity, and so I start thinking, what is that? And I think I come up with the perfect plan. Sitting there in my truck, about to go to class, I go, I know what I'm going to do. I'm going to go become an Alaskan crab fisherman. Yeah. Deadliest catch. By far one of the most dangerous jobs in the world. I thought, there's some bragging rights in that right there. And then this other idea pops in my head. I know what I want to be. I want to be a Navy SEAL.
3: Last time we heard how Chad Williams went from college dropout to Navy SEAL. And we're going to hear the rest of his story today on Focus on the Family with Jim Daly. Thanks for joining us. I'm John Fuller.
5: And John, as we followed Chad through the extremely grueling Navy SEAL training all the way up to graduation day, we also heard about his grief over the death of his mentor and coach who had returned to duty in Iraq. And if you missed that, please get in touch with us. 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And I'd highly recommend it. He really has a fascinating story.
3: Yeah, he's had some amazing adventures.
5: Today, we'll hear how Chad's life took an unexpected downward turn and how he found a relationship with Jesus Christ.
3: And we're starting here with part two, as Chad shares how he felt immediately after the exhilaration of completing the Navy SEAL training. Here's Chad Williams speaking at Wingman Ministries on today's episode of Focus on the Family with Jim Daly.
6: It's something that we're all familiar with, at least to some degree, the idea that I'm not happy with where I'm at in my life right now, but I've got plans, I've got goals, I've got something I'm aiming at, an achievement. And if I could just get there, if I could just get that position or that salary or that home or that relationship, my family in this spot, then I'd be happy. So I'm working towards it. And so what you do is you believe that if I just get to that goal, that's where I'll be satisfied. So you develop a hunger, and that hunger gives you drive, it gives you the discipline to ultimately get there, and you achieve your goal, and you have tasted it, the feeling of success, and you are satisfied just like you thought you would be. But what happens? That satisfaction does not last. And so what do? We just reason within ourselves. Okay, it makes sense. It didn't last because I didn't go for something big enough, something great enough. I just need to raise the bar a little bit more, trek up the mountain a little bit higher. Then it will deliver for me. And so you raise that bar, you go a little further, a little higher, you get there, you drink it up, satisfied like you thought. But what happens? You get hungry, you get thirsty all over again. It's like this vicious cycle. Here's the big question. Is what happens when you get to a point where you can no longer reason within yourself and say, I'll just raise the bar. Suppose maybe you got to the peak. A billionaire has asked this question in Forbes magazine. If you could go back in time and give yourself a word of advice, what would it be? And his response was, hey, if I could go back to, I'd say, hey, self, when you get to the top of the mountain, there's nothing up there. And so for me, you know, here I am becoming this Navy SEAL. This is my top of the mountain. If this doesn't do it, I can't think of any other peak, any next. And maybe I'm not being imaginative enough, but I just realized if this doesn't do it, nothing will. And so that graduation day, not only was it one of the happiest moments of my life, but it was also really the fulfillment of those words, one of the loneliest moments a man will ever experience when he's achieved that which he thought would deliver the ultimate. In the end, it lets him down. I felt like I was better off not being a SEAL and looking forward to becoming a Navy SEAL, because then at least I had something in front of me to give me drive to invest into. But now that I've arrived and I realize I'm still just the same person, it's really the fulfillment of those words. Well, where do you go from there? Of course, I'm not going to let anybody know how I really feel. I mean, I got my buddies pat me on the back. You did it. You got to be on top of the world. And I just be like, yeah, living a dream, rock star. When in reality, I was more miserable at that stage of my life than I'd ever been. I invested everything. I don't know what I thought. Just everything would come together once I become a SEAL. But I was still just the same guy. So I get put on SEAL Team 1, and at the time, SEAL Team 1 had just come home off a deployment. Whole team's given some time off, some leave. So I'm going back to my hometown, hanging out with old friends, and again, they're just, you know, you got to be on top of the world, Chad. Like, woo, let's go out, let's drink, let's party. Well, everything just kind of went downhill for me from that point forward, and I was just really getting reckless and out of control. I mean, I was just doing whatever felt. I felt like I didn't feel anymore, and so what gave me some stimulation, some feeling, was drinking. Drinking and partying with the guys, but all the foolishness that just comes out of that. You know, the blacking out, waking up the next day, hearing about the shameful things that you did, trying to act like it's a badge of honor, you know, getting into fights. And you know, I woke up one morning needing 26 stitches in my knuckles for a thing I don't remember. I was in the backseat of my parents' car. They're driving. They want to drop me off in San Diego at the SEAL team, get rid of me. And they're basically telling me, look, we love you. You're our son, but do not come back. You know, you came into our house last night spreading blood all over the walls. You're out of your mind challenging your dad to a fight. We don't know what your deal is. You know, my dad's saying, you're going to get yourself killed or somebody else killed. You really need to get your act together. And I wish I could tell you that I felt some remorse, but at that stage of my life, my conscience was just so numb, I just laughed it off. Like, I did what? That's hilarious. Wait till the guys on the team hear about this. And, you know, they're just looking at me like, he just doesn't get it. You know, and all I was thinking about was, we stole 2 kegs of beer. That's the last thing I really remember is drinking one up. And I think we stashed the other one in my dad's garage in my hometown. So I get stitched up by the dock in Coronado, San Diego, and I go, I'm going to go back and go drink that other keg of beer. So I make my way back to Huntington. I show up. My dad's like, what are you doing here? And I just want to get to this keg that I stashed in his garage. And you know, all this time, they'd always been inviting me and praying for me, trying to get me to go to these you know, evangelistic events, to church. And church was a thing I did when I was little. I'm like, that's your guys' thing now. Don't worry about me. You know, my mom's always, we're praying for you. I'd come home with a twisted ankle, you know, walking around like, I don't know what I did last night out drinking. My mom'd be like, what happened to you? I don't know. And she'd just be like, I was praying that God would get your attention. So you pray for this? This is your prayers? Like, don't pray for me. So they're always praying. They're always inviting me to go. And I decided, all right, I'll go. But the motives were not sincere. My whole plan was this. I want to get to that keg of beer. I'm not going to force my way in. I could tell my dad's pretty serious about not letting me in. If I just go, I could suffer through it. I'll punch through and punch my card into this little church event. It'll be over by 9 o'clock at night. I'm not even going to start my night till 10 or 11. And so we'll get home. They'll be so happy I went. They'll go to sleep. I'll fall right off their radar. Then I'll grab that keg and off we really go. So I say, all right, I'll go to the thing. You will? Like, yeah, let's go. Poor them, right? They have no idea my real motives here. Well, we get there. And there happens to be a man that's speaking there that evening by the name of Greg Laurie. You know, I just knew, hey, this guy's a good storyteller. At least it's not some old boring guy. It's going to put me to sleep. And so I'm listening, and boom, he starts talking about a soldier. I'm thinking, great, at least if I'm going to come to some church event, I get to hear a story about a soldier. Here I am, an active duty SEAL. And the soldier was named Naaman. He was a Syrian commander. He's got this entourage of men that highly respect him, highly regard him. Even the king enjoys Naaman's company. I mean, I'm thinking Naaman sounds like he could have been a Navy SEAL and he, you know, had there been such a thing during his time. Naaman's this mighty man of valor, it says, but Naaman had leprosy. And it's explained that leprosy during Naaman's time was a skin disease that was certain death. He was a dead man walking. And so picture this, if you would. So much for all of Naaman's success, this outward man, this persona, this Syrian commander with all that armor, when in reality, underneath that armor, underneath that clothing, the real Naaman, he's falling apart. He's deteriorating. He's this dead man walking. It's been said that not even the worst criminal of all Syria would ever want to trade skin with Naaman. Well, immediately, secretly, this all clicked for me. You know, that is just like my situation. Here I am, a SEAL, you know, on the outside, when in reality, you know, I'm more miserable than I'd ever been. And how many of us can relate with that, being a certain man in front of your friends, your coworkers, your family members, when in reality, there is something else going on underneath it all? Well, Naaman, no doubt about it, he is this man that does things in his own power, his own might. He's exhausted every avenue, tried every doctor, done everything he can. It can't be done. He can't be healed. But he hears about this prophet by the name of Elisha who might be able to do something about this leprosy, serve the God of Israel. So he makes a 150-mile trip with his men, his entourage, bringing the equivalent of millions upon millions of dollars in gold, silver, and apparel, visiting him, knocking on the door. He wants to be healed. But what happens is this, he won't even come to the door. Doesn't even give him the courtesy of a face-to-face conversation. Sends a servant to the door to relay a message. Says, if you just go dip yourself in the Jordan River 7 times, when you come up, your flesh will be restored to you. Well, it says that Naaman became furious. I mean, could you imagine? He just came all this way with all of his men, and he disrespects him like this, won't even give him a face-to-face conversation. He could probably just about have this prophet's head. And before he does something foolish like that, it says he turned and he went away in a rage, reasoning out loud. You know, I thought he was going to come out and wave his hand over this place, calling the name of the Lord his God. And, you know, he wants me to go dip in that filthy water over there. I've got cleaner water where I'm from. And Naaman's true obstacle here, if you haven't caught it yet, it's his pride. It's his ego. His pride's getting in the way. It's causing him just to bail. Well, his men, They hate to see this. They're running up to him, and they're trying to reason with him and saying, look, Naaman, come on. You know, if that prophet came out and gave you some big, great thing to do, you would have done it. But because it was such a simple thing, just go dip yourself in this water, to him it seemed like a foolish thing. Well, something these guys say to Naaman, it begins to wear away at him. It begins to get through. And don't miss this, how difficult this might have been for him to finally go ahead and turn and make that move to go out into that water. Maybe his men that so highly revered him, so much respect for him, they've got this view of him, maybe they'd never really seen the real Naaman that he was hiding underneath it all. As he peels away that armor, that's the very act of peeling away that pride that needed to go. Being transparent, his real condition, wow, the real Naaman, as he walks out into this water, an act of faith and trust, believing this God of Israel is gonna come through. Dipping himself these 7 times, coming up, and on that 7th time, he had brand new skin, like that of a baby. Well, I'm on the edge of my seat. Remember, I had big plans to go out drinking this night, and all of a sudden, I feel myself just totally captivated, and then I kind of felt like I got left behind, because I was right there with Naaman. But this is where it picks back up. It gets pointed out that, look, just as Naaman was a certain man on the outside, in front of his men, his Syrian commander, great success in battle. When in reality, we know, we see something else is going on underneath it all. Who are you? Who are you in front of your friends and your coworkers? Who are you when you're in your room and the lights are off and all you're left with is your own thoughts?
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6: You know, Naaman, he had his leprosy. He got a disease. It's called sin. And that's where it really hit me. That, yeah, I do have this serious disease called sin. Sin, just as leprosy, has devastating consequences. Leprosy leads to death, and the wages of sin is death. That's the consequences. But Naaman's provided this way out. And so then it gets explained, what is ours? You know, that just as Naaman, he had this way out by going out into this water. Well, we don't put our faith and trust that God's gonna come through some river and some water. What it is this is God sent his son, Jesus of Nazareth, to come into this world on a rescue mission. And he lived a holy, perfect, sinless life that I could not, that no one has ever lived or will live. And that leprosy in the Old Testament is a picture of sin being spotted and blotted, the blemishes of it. But Jesus, he was holy, pure, unblemished. And then he goes to the cross. And why did he go to the cross? Like we said, it was a rescue mission. He went there with purpose. His rescue mission to save his people from what? From their sin. And so what took place at the cross is Jesus traded skin with you and I, as it were. He took our leprosy, our sin, upon himself so that we could be switched, so that we could be lavished with God's grace and his mercy. Not only paying the penalty and the consequences of that sin in our place, but rising again from the dead, showing that he has not only power over sin, but power over death. And then he declares that because I live, you also shall live. But remember, for Naaman, it all started with what? It all started with humbling himself before his creator. He needed to go to his own funeral, as it were. Well, Jesus says this is where it starts. If anyone wants to come after me, he says he must deny self. That deny self is that repentance of sin. That's not just the realization that I have sinned and I'm sorry I got caught, right? Judas was sorry he got caught. It is, I am so sorry, I want to disassociate with this old man. I want to strip him off. He gets nailed to the cross right there with Jesus. And so that turning from sin, that repentance is turning away from the old man, disassociating, and then you put your faith and trust not in some water, but in this person, Jesus of Nazareth, to do what he says he will do. He does all the hard work, the heavy lifting, paying the penalty of that sin. The moment you turn from your sin and place your faith and trust in him, it was explained to me that night that just as Naaman's leprosy was blotted out, wiped away, God will remember your sin no more. In fact, the New Testament says, repent and be converted that your sins may be blotted out, just like that leprosy. Blotted out that times refreshing may come. March 14, 2007, it hit me that this is what it really is all about. You know, here I am trying to find fulfillment and identity and all these other little things that just never really fully satisfy. They never really deliver. It's like decaf, right? Jesus says that if you drink of his living water, he says you'll never thirst again. How is it that all these other things leave you hungry and thirsty for more, but he says you will never thirst again? The way that works is this, is because once you have that right relationship with your creator that you're always meant to have through his son, Jesus, the search is over and you are complete. You're complete. And then all these other things in life that leave you hungry and thirsty for more, never really satisfied, you could actually finally enjoy them now like you never have before in their proper category where they belong. They're all supplementary, secondary to life. And so I find myself that night repenting of my sin, placing my faith and trust in Christ, and I experience what the scriptures say, that if any man be in Christ, he is a new creation. Old things pass away, behold, all things become new. I don't even have the words to describe just, wow, the relief that the burden, this old man that racked up so much sin just forgiven, and he did all the heavy lifting. I didn't have to do anything, but he paid the highest price he could possibly pay to set me free. And so that's why we not only call him Savior, but Lord, because we owe him our allegiance. We owe him our loyalty. Just like the Apostle Paul, that moment that he was flipped around on that Damascus road, his first question is, Lord, what would you have me do? And that ought to be our question to him as well. He's Savior and he's Lord, meaning that he informs us how we ought to live our lives from that point forward. And we do everything in word or deed in his name. And so, needless to say, I never went back to that keg of beer. In fact, I forgot about that keg of beer. Years later, I'm helping my dad clean out the garage. Completely forgot about the thing. He pulls his tarp back and he, all of a sudden, there it is. He goes, what is this? And I'm like, oh no. Remember that night we all went to church? I got a funny story to share with you about my original plans for that evening. You know, so fast forward now, here I am, this active duty Navy SEAL, but also a follower of Jesus Christ. And now I've got this real fulfillment in what we're doing. And remember, we're going after evil men. Men that take suicide vests, strap them on to mentally handicapped women. You know the words that all that's required for evil to triumph is for good men to stand back and do nothing. We're not going to stand back and do nothing. I remember as we're going down this road, I see a sign. And it says Fallujah, Iraq, in English and in Arabic. And that's when it hit me for the first time on this entire deployment that, whoa, I wonder if Scott ever saw this same sign before he entered into Fallujah. It's one of those main big signs. It's just, what are the odds that they switched out the signs? It's only been several years. And I kind of tripped out on that, thinking like that's one of the last signs he probably looked at before he got into this ambush. Little did we know we're being set up for an ambush. As we go pulling up to this house, you know, it's going to be business as usual. We're going to get this guy when he's sleeping. He doesn't even know. Well, he knew we're coming. He was informed by the source that told us about him. Apparently, he went and told this guy that we're coming. And so he had his little minions all set up. And as we're in our most vulnerable spot, that's when all hell broke loose. And we're getting shot at from three different directions, taking effective fire. And you know, it's time for us to do what we do best is still shoot, move, and communicate. And really, against all the odds in this gunfight, I mean, ambushes, you typically don't all come out of this thing alive. This is how my mentor died. We ended up killing and driving back the enemy, and the worst we had was one guy that got shot in the butt, and he was just laughing about it after some morphine. And we all came back out of that situation, getting the guy that we were going after, and we all came home alive out of that situation. And you know, something I want to hammer home with you guys, though, is that it doesn't always work out that way. So I want to close on this, is that freedom, it isn't free, and we know that it's paid for in the currency of blood. Men like Mike Mansour, a U.S. Navy SEAL, while he was in a place called Ramadi in Iraq, he was up on top of a roof providing cover for some other SEALs on the road. When from an unknown location, an insurgent throws a hand grenade up on the roof, hits Mikey in the chest, falls into the dark. If you could imagine, he had an exit just a step away. So that grenade, not his problem. But here's the catch, is that there's some other SEALs on the roof with them. And they didn't stand a chance of hopping up in time and getting past this grenade. So Mikey's last word was grenade, as he threw himself down just enough time to get over the top of it, to smother it as it went off. And he absorbed the blast of that grenade all on himself, taking all that shrapnel, the metal, and he suffered for 30 minutes before he died. But because of what he did, every single one of those other guys on the roof, they all lived. And so you can mark these words down in history. Greater love has no one than this, than to lay down one's life for his friends. That's what Mike Mansour did. You know, my friend Scott, for the longest time, I didn't really want to talk about what happened to him because it's difficult. But, you know, I've realized that I have a responsibility. You know, I have a story to share. And although he was killed and hung from this Euphrates River bridge, it wasn't without purpose. It wasn't in vain. One of the last things he ever said to me was, Junior, when I go over there, perhaps I can make a difference. And so again, those words, greater love has no one than this, and one that lays down his life for his friends. You know, part of our SEAL creed before we go out in any operation and maybe, you know, death might be an imminent thing. You know, we might not all come back home alive. You know, Master Chief might get up and reflect on some of these guys like Mike Mansour or Scott Helvenston to get the platoon fired up. In fact, part of our creed is that in the worst of conditions, I'll rely on the legacy of those who have gone before me to steady my resolve and guide my every deed. And there's nothing like that. To remember guys like that, it gets you from this mode of what might happen to me to it's like you get this bulletproof, like, let's go get the operation done. Well, in a similar way, you know, we have one other legacy to look at, to reflect on, that we all have in common with. It's the man who spoke those words of greater love I quoted. It's none other than Jesus of Nazareth. And he said those words at a very unique time. It's prior to going to the cross. And so let's think of our King of Kings this way, that just as Mike Mansour jumps on this grenade, absorbing the blast of this grenade on himself, why? So that others could live. Let's not forget that Jesus, when he went to the cross, he absorbed the blast. Not of some hand grenade, but the blast, the consequences, the effects of our sin he absorbed on himself. Why did he do that? So that we all could live. And just as my friend Scott killed and hung from this Euphrates River bridge for the sake of freedom, never forget that Jesus was killed and he was hung from that cross of Calvary so that we could be set free from the eternal consequences of sin. Greater love has no one than this, and one that lays down his life for his friends. You can see it in men like Mike Mansour and Scott Helvenston, and I think even greater, look to the cross. That's the proper perspective, the Lamb of God who takes away the sin of the world. It says, for he, speaking of the Father, made him, Jesus, who knew no sin, to become sin for us, that we might become the righteous of God in him. And he has a purpose for each and every one of us. And he's made this purpose crystal clear. You know, there's some particular things, certain gifts, certain abilities, certain tasks that God gives us, but there's a crystal clear marching orders that we've been given. Just like in the SEAL teams, when we're given a duty and a task, that's the very definition of a commission, we're expected to follow through on it. Well, we've been given a duty and a task from our commander of the universe. And that duty and task is to go do what? It's to go and spread the gospel message. You know, C.S. Lewis says, enemy-occupied territory. That is what this world is. But Christianity is a story of how our rightful king, that's Jesus, he has landed, you might say in disguise, but now he's calling us all to take part in his great campaign of sabotage. That campaign of sabotage, guys, is overthrowing the plans of the enemy of our soul. We are in a real battle. This is a real battlefield. And he is like the ultimate terrorist. I remember suicide bombers, what do? They strap on a vest. They know they're going down. And they're trying to wreck as many people's lives with them as they possibly can. Wasn't the enemy of our soul the ultimate suicide bomber? I mean, he knows he's going down. He's going to hell. And he's trying to drag down as many people with him as he possibly can. And we've been given the task to go and charge the kingdom of darkness. With what weapon? We've been given the gospel. That's the greatest weapon we have to charge the kingdom of darkness with. And so we have these marching orders.
3: This is Focus on the Family with Jim Daly, and we're going to have to end this inspirational message from Chad Williams right there. Let me add that Chad served our country so faithfully as a Navy SEAL for 5 years, completing tours of duty in the Philippines, Saudi Arabia, Bahrain, and Iraq. And our thanks, of course, to Chad for his service and also to Wingman Ministries for allowing us to use this presentation.
5: Wow, John, I really appreciate Chad's message, bringing that military perspective to our lives as believers in Jesus Christ. Our goal in life should not be to just achieve peace and comfort. We've been given a mission by our Lord to take the gospel to all nations. That's found right there in the New Testament, Matthew chapter 28, verse 18. We have our marching orders right there. And evangelism is our primary goal here at Focus on the Family. Of course, we want to help you have a better marriage and help you in your parenting skills. But if you don't have a relationship with Jesus Christ, you're literally missing the boat. Let me put it this way. If you died tonight, do you know for sure that you'd go to heaven? Would you like to? If so, pray this prayer with me right now. Lord Jesus, I agree that I am a sinner. Thank you for dying on the cross for my sins. I repent and turn away from my past transgressions. I open the door of my life and receive you as my Savior and Lord. Thank you for forgiving my sins and giving me eternal life. Make me the kind of person you want me to be. Amen.
3: Amen. And if you prayed that prayer with Jim, please let us know. 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
5: Years ago, Alice Crespo worked for a call center that would call and check on blind and disabled people to make sure they were okay. 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She was amazed how this ministry grew, but she wasn't surprised. Alice really understood the need because she, too, is blind.
4: To enjoy hundreds of other inspiring stories of people living out their faith, go to thechristianheart.com.

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3: Hi, this is Bernard Walton. You know, I can't think of anything I'd rather do than hang around with you for a time of wonder and excitement. Then again, getting my squeegee caught in my suspenders is exciting to me. Anyway, welcome to Adventures in Odyssey. Mr. Walton.
4: 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Gotcha!
3: Washing out a few delegates, huh?
5: He's a bit loony.
3: Is he dead?
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0: What if everything you thought you knew about the epic battle between Dr. Regis Blackard and John Avery Whittaker was just the tip of the iceberg?
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0: that was Waylon Waylon with his smash hit. I guess I should have figured out that you were just a dog, because you lived in apartment K-9. This is
1: enough. Do you mind if I turn this off, Eugene?
2: Not at all, Mr. Walton.
1: Maybe we'll hit some excitement in the next town. Well, what is it, anyway?
3: According to the road atlas, it's a place called Four Corners, Arizona.
1: How far from it are we?
3: 93.3394 kilometers.
1: In miles, Eugene.
3: Oh, 58. And at your present speed, that puts it still more than an hour away. What do I do in the meantime?
1: You're worse than a six-year-old. Well, let me think. I know. We'll do what the pioneers did when they traveled across the frontier.
3: Shoot bears?
1: No, tell stories.
3: Stories?
1: Yeah, you know, a tale, a yarn.
3: You mean a narrative?
1: Whatever.
3: We would be following the great oral tradition of American folklore.
1: Exactly. You start.
3: Well...
1: What's the matter?
3: Oh, nothing. It's just that storytelling is not my coup de maître, if you know what I mean.
1: Well, that education, you never learned how to tell a story. Okay, sit back and I'll teach you how it's done.
3: Excellent.
1: Well, let's see. Okay, I've got one. Now, I've been told by some reliable sources that this is a true story, but you'll have to judge that for yourself. It happened right around this part of the country, as a matter of fact. Two guys were driving out to California to conduct some business. The two were distant cousins and fairly good friends for the most part, but what happened to them on that trip stretched their bloodlines thin and their relationship to the breaking point. And that was... what in the world is that?
3: It appears to be the automobile behind us. And he's approaching very rapidly.
1: You can't even get away from nutty drivers on a remote highway. Yeah, I see you. Come on around.
3: Look out!
1: Oh, nearly ran me off the road.
3: And that's just you. Look!
1: Oh, he's out of control. He's losing it.
3: He went over the embankment.
1: Good grief.
3: Hurry, Mr. Walton. Pull up.
1: All right. Get down there and see if he needs help, Eugene. I'll call in on my radio.
3: Right.
1: Breaker, this is window washer. Requesting a patch.
4: Hello,
1: to emergency service.
4: Are you well? Assistance is on the way. Hold on, I'm almost there.
5: Over here.
4: Yes, I'm coming. Hold on.
3: I'm here. I'm with you. Are you able to move?
5: Not very well. Help me out of the car.
3: Well, you know, I feel it may be best for you to stay still. My friend is calling for help on a CB radio and... A second thought, your engine's on fire. The door is jammed shut. I have to pull you through the window. Can you grab my arms?
5: Too weak.
3: All right, don't try. I'll pull you. You seem to be stuck. Oh, dear. Mr. Walton, hurry!
6: I'm coming, Eugene.
3: He's coming. We'll have you free in no time. Mr. Walton, the car's on fire.
1: I can see that, Eugene. Get him out of there.
3: He's stuck.
1: Oh, well, let me see. But his coat's caught on the door handle.
3: Oh.
1: There. Okay, now grab hold of his arm, Eugene.
3: Got it.
1: We'll pull him on three.
3: Right. One, two,
1: three.
5: No!
3: Okay, keep moving over to the rock.
1: Right, behind there. Get behind it. All right.
3: Whoa!
1: Oh, Eugene, are you all right?
3: Yes, and you?
1: Yeah. Mister, listen. I called in the accident. There's a rescue station just a few miles up the road. They'll be here in a couple of minutes.
5: No, don't talk. Just listen. There's all this gold, see? More gold than you can dream of. A whole river of it, underground.
3: An underground river of gold?
1: I think he's in shock, Eugene. He's hallucinating.
5: No, I'm not. I've been there. I've seen the river with my own eyes. Look in my coat pocket. Go on, look.
3: Very well.
1: Well, what is it, Eugene?
3: A cloth pouch.
5: Hey, look in the pouch.
3: Oh, my. Mr. Walton.
1: Nuggets of gold.
5: Yeah, from the river. And this... this is a map that leads right to it. I finally found it, see? All those years of searching... Bust after bust, and I finally found it. I was on my way to Four Corners to stake my claim. That's why I was in such a hurry.
3: You can still stake your claim. The rescue squad will be here soon.
5: No. No goal for me.
1: What are you doing?
5: Here. Half the map for you, and half for you. You can split the fortune if you stay together.
3: But this...
5: Please, make an old man happy. Take it. I'm giving it to you.
1: Okay, we're taking
5: it. No one else knows. Promise me you won't tell. Promise me.
3: Yes, we promise, but you must lie still now. Help is on the way.
5: Yeah, sure. And when you get the gold, you fix yourselves all up like kings. Uh-huh. And you go back to the old neighborhood, and you see the boys, and you give them a big hello. A big hello from the Smiler. Everybody loves the Smiler. Everybody's friend.
3: Mister? Is he dead?
1: No. No, he's still breathing.
3: Poor fellow. What shall we do, Mr. Walton?
1: Do? We wait here for the authorities.
3: No, I mean about the map and the gold. Should we tell the authorities about them or not?
1: Well, you promised him we wouldn't.
3: I know, but the thought just occurred to me that he may have stolen them.
1: So you think the map and the gold are real? But they could be fakes, you know.
3: True, which brings me back to my original question. What should we do?
2: Hello?
1: Yes, down here.
2: Okay, this way, boys.
3: Mr. Walton.
1: Now, just play it cool, Eugene, and see if the authorities bring up the map. If they do, we'll hand it over.
3: And if not,
1: we'll cross that bridge when we come to it.
7: Well, that should just about do it. Mr. Walton, Mr. Melsner, I want to thank you both for coming in to make your statements.
3: The old gentleman, who is he?
7: His name's Logan Smiler, a local character.
3: Mm-hmm. Is he, wanted by the police for anything? Anything at all?
1: Eugene, I don't think he can give out that information.
7: It's all right. The answer is no, Mr. Melsner. The Smiler isn't anybody special, just a prospector.
3: Prospector?
1: Prospector.
7: Uh-huh. A failed one, unfortunately. He never hit it big. He's a bit loony. Being all alone in the wilderness that long will do that to you.
3: Alone? Does he have a family?
7: No, he never married. He was too busy.

0: prospector.
1: Prospector?
2: Prospector.
0: Uh-huh. A failed one, unfortunately. He never hit it big. He's a bit loony. Being all alone in the wilderness that long will do that to you.
1: Alone? Does he, have a family?
0: No. No, he never married. He was too busy.
2: Hang, officer, and, let's go, Eugene.
0: Thank you. And you all have a safe trip out to California. Bye now.
1: Bye. Farewell. Oh, well, that, I suppose, is that.
2: What is what?
1: That is the end of this little adventure.
2: Oh, yeah, I guess so. Too bad. Too bad. For a little while there, I thought we might actually have the map to a fortune in gold.
1: But all we really have are the scribblings of a half-crazed prospector and another chapter in the legend.
2: Yeah, well, it's getting late. What do you say we stay here tonight and get to an early start in the morning?
1: If you wish. I believe I saw a motel with vacancies on the way to town.
2: Good. Tell you what, I'll drop you off to get a room while I go gas up the truck and get a few supplies.
1: A capital suggestion, Mr. Walton.
2: Ah, there. That's all taken care of. I wonder if Eugene's hungry. Let's see, room 1-2, 1-2-4. Here it is. Eugene, what do you got the chain on for? It's me. Open up.
3: Yes. One moment, please.
2: What in the world? Eugene, what are you doing? Open up this door right now. Now open it up.
1: Oh, Mr. Walton, you're back.
2: You know good and well I'm back. What's going on, Eugene?
1: Going on? Why, nothing. Nothing at all. I was just, straightening up a bit.
2: Straightening up?
1: Yes, I didn't like the way the furniture was arranged. Here, why don't I just move
2: no,
1: your bed?
2: No, I like my bed just the way it is. Look, you want to get something to eat?
1: Eat? Well, at the moment, I'm not really hungry. However, I don't want to hold you back. Why don't you just go ahead?
2: Are you sure? I mean, you want me to bring you back something?
1: No. I'll just snack on some granola.
2: Oh, all right.
1: Oh, there is one thing.
2: Yeah, I knew it.
1: It doesn't have anything to do with food. I was just wondering if I could see the other half of the map Mr. Smiler gave you.
2: What for?
1: Oh, I'm writing a paper on local customs and legends, and I want it for research.
2: A paper?
1: It's right here on my computer, see?
2: The Legend of the Underground River of Gold. Looks like you got quite a bit done already.
1: Oh, yes, but I'm missing some vital information that I believe your half of the map can provide.
2: Yeah, sure. You can have my half. It's right here in my... Good grief, what is that all over the table?
1: Table? Oh, just dust. Room service hasn't been in.
2: But it

0: down, Mr. Walton. You can't.
1: Eugene, get out of my way.
0: No, I won't.
2: Washing out a few delegates, huh? You've got a chemistry lab in here. Eugene, what is going on? Now, the truth.
0: All right, all right.
3: I conducted an experiment on the gold in the pouch to see if it's real.
2: Yeah?
3: And not only is it is of the highest quality.
2: Then the legend is real?
3: I believe so, yes.
2: Great day in the morning. No wonder you wanted both halves of the map. Well, I'll just keep my half, thank you.
3: Before you work yourself into a frenzy, Mr. Walton, I was merely going to use the map to examine the cave, and I didn't think you, as an older man, would be able to withstand the journey.
2: Older man? Let me tell you something, Eugene. I can keep up with you any day of the week, and don't you forget it.
3: Oh, Mr. Walton, I hardly think this is the time for fantasy.
2: Oh, is that so? Well, we'll just see now. I'd advise you to stay awake tonight, Eugene, if you want to keep your half of the map.
3: It is not I who will visit Slumberland first, Mr. Walton, but you. In fact, you seem to be getting sleepy already.
2: No, you are. Your eyelids are getting heavy.
3: No, not mine. Yours are.
2: Oh, no, yours are.
3: No, yours
2: are. No, yours.
3: Your eyelids are getting very heavy.
2: No, yours.

0: yours are.
1: No, yours are.
0: Oh, no, yours are.
1: Mr. Walton. Mr. Walton. Sleep occurred at 2 a.m. I knew you couldn't stay awake. Now for the map. Gently, just reach into his pocket and...
2: Ha! Ah, gotcha! Oh, give it to me now, come on!
3: You can't take this! Map. It's not yours! Give me, this is mine!
1: Give me.
0: All right. Hold it. This is ridiculous. We're two grown men rolling around on the floor after a piece of paper. We ought to be able to work this thing out.
1: I heartily agree.
0: Besides, I'm getting thirsty. Aren't you thirsty?
1: I am a bit parched, yes.
0: Yeah, well, then why don't I get some water and we'll just sit down at the table and talk this thing through, okay?
1: That would be acceptable.
0: Okay. You set up the chairs.
1: Very well.
0: I think old man Smiler was right, you know? I mean, the only way we're going to get this fortune is to do it together.
1: That sounds reasonable.
0: Oh, good. Then why don't we both pull out our maps and put them together and study them? Now, here's your water.
1: Thank you. I agree.
0: Good. On three, then. One, two, three.
1: Three. Most interesting.
0: What?
1: I was missing some important pieces of information. The name of this road, Old Hopi Trail, and the map's compass here.
0: Well, that's the entrance to the cave?
1: Yes, very clearly marked, as you can see. Old Mr. Smiler actually did quite a remarkable job. His directions are quite explicit.
0: Oh, good. Then there won't be any trouble.
1: None at all. We should be able to start at first light. So we should get a few hours of sleep.
0: What's the matter, Eugene?
1: I don't know. Suddenly I'm feeling rather...
0: drowsy?
1: Yes, I... The water! You put something in the water.
0: Oh, just a little sleeping powder. I mean, you need your rest, Eugene. You've been up all day.
1: You tricked me.
0: Well, sorry, Eugene, but I want that gold. And now that I have both halves of the map and a nice head start, I'm going to get it. Have a good sleep, Eugene.
4: 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We always love hearing from you.
0: Stop. Rest. What time is it? 8:30. I've been in here for more than an hour. I'm glad I brought these markers. I'd hate to be trapped in here. I must be a mile inside by now. I wonder how much further it is.

0: Oh, now what? A cliff? No other way. I wonder how deep it is. No, wait. What's that? Water? Like a river, maybe? Huh? Okay, Bernard. Secure your rope and get going. There. Bottom at last. Oh, not too bad. Only about 25 feet. Where's my big lantern? Ah, there now. If my matches are still dry, I'm in business. Oh, my goodness. This is it. This is it! An actual river of gold nuggets! It's even more beautiful than the old man said. I'm rich. Rich! I'm actually rich!
1: Actually, I'm rich.
0: What? Who's up there?
1: Need you really ask?
0: Eugene?
1: Correct the first time. I'm coming down.
0: Why aren't you asleep?
1: Because you put your sleeping potion in water. My body absorbed it faster, but it didn't last as long. Congratulations, Mr. Walton. You are standing in one of the world's richest gold deposits.
0: Well, you're too late, Eugene. I got here first.
1: Yes, you did. But thanks to my photographic memory, I own the gold.
0: What are you talking about?
1: Oh, merely that before I came out here, I stopped at the county office and filed a claim to the cave.
0: What?
1: Yes, Mr. Walton. You may have found the cave, but according to this paper, I own it.
0: Give me that.
1: Oh, you can have it. Unless I sign it over to you, it's still mine. And there are plenty of copies down at the claims office. Brains triumph again. And what is so amusing?
0: You and your brains are, Eugene.
1: I don't understand.
0: Well, I'll explain it to you. What you have here is a claim to the cave's entrance. But I guess you didn't notice we've traveled underground a great distance away from the cave's entrance. This cavern still lies beneath unclaimed land.
2: The rope!
1: Nice try, Mr. Walton, but youth prevails again. Now I'll have both claims.
0: Come down from that rope, Eugene.
1: Fat chance, to borrow the colloquialism.
0: Then I'll pull you off.
1: Whoa! Stop jerking on the rope!
0: Not till you...
1: Stop! Losing my grip!
0: Eugene?
1: Landed on a rock. Can't move.
0: Don't worry, Eugene. I'll go for help right after you sign over your claim to me.
1: What?
0: You heard me.
1: But why? Cave entrance is worthless.
0: Not really. It's the easiest way down here. Now sign your claim over and I'll get you out. Otherwise...
1: All right, give me a pen.
0: Okay, here.
1: There. Come and get it.
0: Why, thank you, Eugene. For once in your life, you've made me a very happy...
1: Ow!
0: What's this?
1: It's called a pair of handcuffs, Mr. Walton.
0: What?
1: One cuff is attached to you, and the other cuff is attached to me.
0: All right, where's the key?
1: Downstream.
0: What?
1: Yes, Mr. Walton. If I can't have the gold, then I'll make sure you don't get any either.
0: Eugene?
1: No. Whoa! Oh, goodness. That was a bad one, wasn't it?
0: Oh, yeah, it was. They really ought to fix this road.
1: So, is that it? Is that the end of the story?
0: Yeah. Both guys were stuck by the underground river of gold forever, trapped by their greed.
1: You're a superlative storyteller, Mr. Walton.
0: Well, thank you, Eugene, I think.
1: Though your tale is fraught with lapses in logic.
0: Oh? Or like what?
1: Well, where did the younger man get the handcuffs?
0: Well, he brought them with him.
1: Why?
0: Because he thought the older man might attack him or something.
1: Then why did he not bring a weapon?
0: Because, I don't know, Eugene. It's just a story.
1: Nevertheless, the facts should be correct, or the believability will be lost. For instance, the old man said that no one else knew about his find. But if that were true, then why was he in such a hurry to get to Four Corners to file his claim?
2: Because people do crazy things out on lonely, deserted roads, Eugene.
1: But to drive so recklessly at such a critical time is highly unlikely, if not implausible.
2: Yeah, well, tell that to the guy behind me.
1: He is approaching very rapidly.
2: Can't even get away from nutty drivers on a remote highway. Yeah, I see you. Come on around. Look out! Whoa, he nearly ran me off the road.
1: And not just you. Look!
2: Oh, he's out of control. He's losing it.
1: No, he's all right. He's all right.
2: And we're just outside Four Corners. You want to stop?
1: If it's all the same to you, I believe I'd rather bypass Four Corners altogether.
2: Yeah, me too, Eugene. Me too.
3: In Proverbs chapter 1, King Solomon, the wisest man who ever lived, warns us what can happen when we give in to greed. We become people whose feet run to evil and are quick to kill. So are the ways of everyone who is greedy for gain, Solomon says in verse 19, and then concludes, greed takes away the life of its owners. Even though what we heard today was just one of Bernard's stories, there is a great lesson in it for all of us. Don't give in to greed. And that's all for this time. If you ever want to write to us, we'd love to hear from you. Just send your card or letter to Odyssey, Colorado Springs, Colorado, 80995, or in Canada, write to Box 9800, Vancouver, BC, V6B4G3. 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It's called It Happened in Four Corners. That address again is Odyssey, Colorado Springs, Colorado, 80995. 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Our production engineer was Bob Luttrell, and our executive producer, Chuck Bolte. And I'm Chris, hoping you'll join us again next time for more Adventures in Odyssey.

Welcome to Preparedness Thoughts with John Stephenson. John understands the importance of being prepared. Through rain, rocks, and snow, he has seen it all and survived. He has seen major disasters like Mount St. Helens and how vehicles were stopped in the street from the volcanic ash. Earthquakes, too, including the Loma Prieta earthquake, which felt like it wouldn't stop shaking. People were without electricity and could not hardly buy groceries or gasoline. The homeless lit bonfires in the streets. The Bay Bridge and other freeways were broken. God only knows what will be next.

Welcome to Preparedness Thoughts by John Stephenson. We invite Jesus Christ through the Holy Spirit to guide us as we examine how our preparations can be used to preserve the life of ourselves, our family, and others. Trouble, chaos, violence, and war. Sure, it can happen, but I'm not sure what we can do about the war between nations. Violence and chaos, we probably can do a little something about. Oh, this and trouble. At least the trouble in your own backyard, that you can do something about. The trouble with your own family, yep. We probably have something to say about it. At least we can influence it. So much of trouble starts out in our own heart, or you could say the heart of mankind. James 3 says, war starts because of our own lusts and desires. Therefore, we must make efforts to live peaceably with one another where it is possible. Sure, sometimes it is not possible, but consider that the cost of a conflict is often so much greater than we ever could have guessed. So, what is the best answer? Well, I think it's to look at Jesus' commandment. As it is written in John 15:12, that you love one another as I have loved you. To lay your life down for your friends. It might mean to die, or it might mean to serve. To that, I can only say, wow, and remember this commandment, Jesus' commandment, and consider it. There is a lot written in that big book, the Holy Bible. As we get to know the character of God, we can see how it applies to us today. Sure, a pastor can help you understand it, but your salvation comes from your own individual decision, and you show it by how you live. For this, no one is responsible for you but you. Ah, unless you are below the age of accountability. That's a little different, though. So, yes, you will be judged, but it is your decision whether you go to heaven or to hell. And I urge you to look into this matter as though your very life depends on it, because it does. So, accept God's free gift of eternal life. And you can read about this in the Bible. Or you can ask someone who's a Christian about it. Search out the matter, and then you decide. You see, it does appear to me that Jesus has already chosen you. He chooses all of us. And now it is up to you to choose Jesus. And then the evidence of your choice is that you live a life which demonstrates that you belong to Him. Well, thanks for listening to this part, which is a spiritual part of preparation. This has been episode 24. Start your preparations now before there is an urgent need and what you want is hard to find. Remember to give thanks to God for the blessings that you do have.

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John Stephenson, P.O. 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

It is clear in the Bible that Earth is the abode of man, and that he doesn't intend for us to live on the moon or Mars or Jupiter or Saturn or Venus, that he has made all the atmospheric conditions necessary for man's survival on Earth alone.

0: This is Hope for Today, the Bible teaching ministry of David Hawking. Genesis doesn't begin with man looking up and guessing. It begins with God speaking, God creating, and the heavens declaring what this world keeps trying to deny. Well, today, David Hawking continues his series taken from the first chapters of the book of Genesis. We're going back to the beginning. And as David looks at how the heavens declare the glory of God, we are reminded that creation is not silent. The skies, they're preaching. The stars are testifying, and the universe is not random noise. It is a witness to the power, wisdom, and glory of the living God. Well, stay with us as we go back to the beginning and let the Word of God lift our eyes to the one who made it all. We'll open up the Word again, Genesis chapter 1, verses 1 through 2, in just a moment. 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And just a bit later in the broadcast, I'll also give you our mailing addresses. Right now, though, here's David to take us back to Genesis chapter 1, verses 1 through 2.
1: We are in the midst of talking about God's creation from the opening two verses. Creation is a revelation of the glory of God. Psalm 19:1 says, "The heavens declare the glory of God, and the firmament or the expanse shows his handiwork or the work of his hands." This involves his person, who he is, and creation is a revelation of the glory of God. And we said it reveals the following things. One, it reveals his obvious pre-existence. In the beginning, there is God. And Psalm 90 said that, "Lord, thou hast been our dwelling place in all generations, and before the mountains were brought forth, or ever thou hast formed the earth and the world, even from everlasting to everlasting, thou art God." We talked a little bit about the basic attacks on that existence of God before creation, like atheism and polytheism and materialism, pantheism and naturalism. Secondly, we talked about how it not only reveals his obvious preexistence, but it reveals his future purpose. How does the creation of God that reveals the glory of God, how does it in fact show his future purpose? Come please to verse 2 again. It says, "The earth was without form and void." Two words in Hebrew that are easy to remember by pronunciation. One is tohu, the other is bohu. Tohu and bohu. Tohu used about 24 times in the Old Testament, bohu just 3 times. Now, it's because of these words, translated without form and void, that many people believe in what's called the gap theory. They believe that this is describing a chaotic condition. They translate the word was in verse 2 as became. The earth became without form and void. They see the word and as a consecutive in Hebrew. That is, it's describing something that will happen subsequently. But that's a very bad mistake because in grammar it is not referring to a consecutive clause. It's what we call a disjunctive. And excuse me for referring to it, but we need it clear in our minds that we are teaching what we're teaching because of what God's Word actually says. We don't make up the rules. We don't impose on the text what we think. And what this basically means is that a disjunctive and, which is the letter wa in Hebrew, that disjunctive is referring to the preceding clause, not the subsequent clause, which means that the statement is, when God created the heaven and the earth, it was in that condition without form and void. And I believe this is teaching the future purpose of God. The point is that the purpose of God did not center in a material and physical universe. God did not make this whole universe just to display his power, which he certainly did. But he displayed his power for the benefit of man. The truth is that the universe was made for man. That man is the center of it, and Earth is where man is placed, and there are no creatures on any other planets. There are no aliens from outer space. The only thing that's out there are principalities and powers, demonic forces, who can certainly deceive us in a multitude of ways. But God designed the entire universe with its galaxies upon galaxies for man's benefit, the man that he created, male and female, and the one to whom he wants to communicate his love, grace, and eternity. Psalm 8, 3 and 4 says, "When I consider the heavens, the work of thy fingers, the moon and the stars, which thou hast ordained, what is man that thou art mindful of him, and the son of man that thou visitest him?" Obviously, man is a central part of God's program. And the psalmist says, "When I look at it all, I ask, what is man? Why did you do it all for him? Why are you mindful of him?" Turn to Psalm 115, and let me prove my point with a little stronger statement from God's word. Psalm 115, which is one of your key texts dealing with the creation. Psalm 115, and look, please, at verse 15 and 16. It says, "Ye are blessed by the Lord who made heaven and earth. The heaven, even the heavens, are the Lord's, but the earth hath he given to the children of men." Earth is for man. The heaven of the heavens are for the Lord, and they are intended to display to man the glory of God himself. Now take your Bibles and turn to Job 26. Job 26, verse 7. It says, "He stretcheth out the north over the empty place, and hangeth the earth upon" what? On nothing. The word, when you read in Job 26, 7, the empty place is the word tohu. When it's translated in Genesis 1, 2, it's the earth is without form. It's an empty place. All this means is that when God made the heavens and the earth, it wasn't the heavens that were without form and void. It says the earth was without form, which means it's empty. He just made it at that point. It doesn't have all the creative processes of the days of creation that we're soon to study. He just made it empty. It doesn't have any inhabitants. It doesn't have any of the structure and design which the days of creation are going to bring. Turn to the book of Isaiah, please, and look at chapter 24, verse 1. Just trying to analyze a little bit that word without form and void and what it really means. It says, "Behold, the Lord maketh the earth" what? "Empty, and maketh it waste, and turneth it upside down, and scattereth abroad the inhabitants thereof." Now here again, God is stripping it of its inhabitants and making it empty as a result of judgment. It's just a simple usage of the word. Some people have taken this verse and say, "Oh, well, then that means it's a chaotic condition that's a result of judgment in Genesis 1, 2. No, that isn't the point at all. What he's saying is that the meaning of the word tohu is empty, that when he does judge and clears out the inhabitants, what you have left is empty space. That's all it means. Let's go to Isaiah chapter 34 and look at verse 11. It says, "But the cormorant," and I don't know what in the world that is, "and the bittern," some say it's a porcupine, but that's a guess, "shall possess it. The owl also and the raven shall dwell in it, and he shall stretch out upon it the line of confusion and the stones of emptiness." The actual word confusion is tohu, and the last one is the same word that we have in Genesis 1, 2, bohu. Without form, waste, and void. Here it says the line of confusion or emptiness and the stones of emptiness. Let me give you a stronger passage. Go to Jeremiah chapter 4 and look at verse 23. This is again analyzing the Hebrew words translated tohu and bohu. "I beheld the earth, and lo, it was without form and void, and the heavens, and they had no light." There it is, very clearly. They are empty. They are not inhabited. The statement is simply saying that when God first created the heavens and the earth, He did not create in that statement of Genesis 1:1 what we read in the days of creation. Now, some of you listening right now to what I'm saying do not know why it's important. In fact, you may think that we've carried on this detail too long. But let me explain something to you. There are many, many people trying to read their views of how old the earth is and how it all happened and whether the days are 24-hour or long days on the basis of what they think Genesis 1:1 really says. Some of it see it as a summary statement. In the beginning, God created the heavens and the earth, and it includes everything. Then the next verses that follow simply describe the details of it. What I'm trying to say to you is, whether I like it or not is beside the point. Whether I like it or not, what those two verses say is that when God created the heavens and earth, they had no inhabitants and no design. They were totally empty and desolate with no inhabitants. That's what it is saying. It's not describing a chaotic condition. It's not saying that there was a pre-Adamic race and God wiped them out and then started all over again. And that's how we got the Neanderthal and Peking man and all of that. No, it doesn't say any of it. It just says whenever he did it, it was a wasteland. It was empty. And the days of creation are creative acts of God. Please understand that. It is God actually not summarizing verse 1, but telling you what he did with an earth that was without form and void, and how he's going to design it.

0: to your home Bible study library. Matt?
1: Think about the last time you witnessed a rainbow. It's a remarkable, beautiful reminder of God's promise to never again destroy the world with a flood.
0: Matt, God keeps his word, doesn't he?
1: Mm-hmm.
0: Every time. And his word can always be trusted.
1: Absolutely.
0: But think about the disdain our culture has today for biblical teaching. The compromise that's made in churches today, redefining marriage, embracing evolutionary theory on the origin of life.
1: In spite of all evidence to the contrary.
0: Exactly. The denial of godly virtue that leads so many to call evil good and good evil. How about the dehumanizing of human life?
1: Particularly the unborn.
0: And the denial of truth, integrity, and the perfect applicability and divine authorship of the Bible.
1: You know, these issues are not just contemporary. They're outlined and addressed in the events of Genesis chapters 1 through 11, and a thorough study through the passages provides clear answers.
0: Matt, it's very easy to get discouraged by the evil flourishing. Watching the news can be depressing. Pressures to acquiesce and stay silent on biblical truth, they are incredible.
1: Big time.
0: But with your dad's book, The Beginning, From Creation to the Flood, you'll take a confidence-building, exciting journey through the first 11 chapters of the Bible.
1: Yeah, the comparison between early civilization and contemporary culture are amazing. But the teaching on creation, the fall, the nature of mankind, and the justice and grace of God are outstanding.
0: They are indeed. 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
0: Amen. 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Well, as promised, here's David with some additional teaching.
2: I'd like to call the Holy Spirit the architect of creation. On the basis of Job 26:13, it says, and I love the old King James word here, by his Spirit he hath garnished the heavens. Some translations say adorn. It means to beautify. What did the Holy Spirit do in creation? By his Spirit he garnished, he beautified the heavens. You see, the truth of the matter is, according to the Bible, Jesus was also involved in creation. In John 1, it says, in the beginning was the Word, and the Word was with God, and the Word was God. The same was in the beginning with God, and all things were made by him, and without him was not anything made that was made. In Colossians 1:16, it says that he created all things, no matter what they are, in heaven and earth or under the earth, everything was made by him and for him. And we're talking Jesus Christ. God the Father was involved in creation. God the Son was involved in creation. And so was God the Holy Spirit. They are all active of performing their respective duties and roles in making the universe.
0: 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Next time, we'll continue in our series, covering Genesis chapters 1 through

0: 11, and what we're calling In the Beginning. 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
4: Hi, I'm John Erickson Tata with a question. Just how concerned is Jesus about your unsaved friend or loved one? Well, we find the answer in Luke chapter 15, where Jesus says, "Suppose one of you has 100 sheep and loses one of them. Does he not leave the 99 in the open country and go after the lost sheep until he finds it? And when he finds it, he joyfully puts it on his shoulders and goes home." You know, Jesus was talking about himself in that parable. And oh, how happy it makes the good shepherd just to find that one lost sheep. Now, most people can understand a God who forgives sinners who crawl to him begging for mercy, but a God who actually runs to search for sinners in order to forgive them? This kind of love is beyond our comprehension. But Luke 15 reveals how much God cares for lost ones. So, keep praying. If a lost sheep is to be found, believe me, Jesus will find him.
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0: You ever wonder what will happen to your soul when you die? Today on Truth For Life, Alistair Begg explores what the Bible teaches about this. The answer should compel all of us to get serious about telling others about Jesus and sharing the gospel. So let's open our Bibles to the closing verses in John chapter 8.
1: There are only two ways to die. Or as probably the proper English would be, there are only two ways in which to die. Because in Jesus' death, the last enemy is destroyed. That's not 2 Corinthians 5, but it's 1 Corinthians 15 and 26. Yeah, for Jesus must reign until he has put all his enemies under his feet, and the last enemy to be destroyed is death. So, death is a defeated enemy. However, without a Savior, men and women will die in their sins. Now, you can turn back to John 8. In the previous discussion, or in the earlier part of the discussion, Jesus says to the group that are pushing in on him, verse 21 of John 8. So he said to them again, I'm going away, and you will seek me, and you will die in your sin. Where I'm going, you cannot come. So the Jews said, will he kill himself? Since he says, where I'm going, you cannot come. He said to them, you're from below, I am from above. You are of this world, I am not of this world. I told you that you would die in your sins. For unless you believe that I am he, you will die in your sins. Death is not terminal. This afternoon I was reading the Times, and I came on an article about a Scottish politician who had been diagnosed with a brain tumor, but the headline was essentially, I'm not afraid to die. Now, I read the article carefully because I thought he was going to say, because I know that Jesus is the answer to death, he has triumphed over death. He didn't say that at all. Apparently, the man believes that when you're dead, it's all over. That's all death is. You just come to a crushing halt. You'll never know anything more about it. You don't need to worry about it at all. Now, if you're a Christian and if you're a Bible-believing Christian, somehow or another, if you end up in conversation with somebody like that, discussing these immense matters, you have to say, well, you know, Jesus actually doesn't speak in those terms. You ought to be afraid. The great consequence, says Jesus. See, people don't understand the consequences of their unbelief. They think, well, I can believe or not believe. I mean, I know you're very excited about it at church and so on, and you make you do all this stuff, but I don't really care. It doesn't really matter. Well, then we have to press on them and say it matters. It matters now, not only for now, but it matters for eternity. Because unless you believe, unless you trust in Christ, you will die in your sins. That's why I said this morning that we are essentially souls with bodies. You know, when you think about it, SOS, save our souls. What does that mean, save our souls? Well, an SOS, if you're in a lifeboat, is come and get me. It's me. It's not saying save a bit of me that is unidentifiable, that is spiritual, that is a strange entity. No, it's save me, save our souls. Because the essential nature of who and what we are is embodied. The separation of the soul and the body in death is temporary. It is not eternal. You get that? The separation of our soul from our bodies is temporary. It is not eternal. Because there will be a reunion of our body and our soul that will be permanent. But at this point, no. The human body disintegrates for a time. The human soul does not. The Westminster Confession in section 32 is very helpful in this regard, and let me just quote it to you. Chapter 32 of the Westminster Confession and point one. After death, the bodies of men and women, but it says men here. After death, the bodies of men decay and return to dust. But their souls, which neither die nor sleep, having an immortal existence, return immediately to God who gave them. Now you say, well, this is the Westminster Confession. We're not quoting the Bible here. Why are you doing that? Well, I can give you all of the scripture proofs that are under there, and if you go get the confession, you will see that they were there. For example, at the end of Ecclesiastes, although I don't know if they mentioned, yeah, they do, Ecclesiastes 12, where the soul has a destiny. That's what the writer is saying. The dust returns to the earth as it was, and the spirit returns to God who gave it. So the souls of the righteous are then made perfect in holiness and received into the highest heavens, where they behold the face of God in light and glory as they wait for the full redemption of their bodies. What does that mean? It means that their immaterial existence or their soul existence is one day going to be reunited with their bodies. It's an amazing thought. I mean, because I think every so often I think about it, and maybe you do too. I'm glad for the book of Job. I'm glad that Job at one point says, no matter what happens to me, I know that even if my skin should be obliterated, in my flesh I will see God. Well, I'm glad he said that because I want to know that too. But in the time being, waiting the full redemption of their bodies for the Christian, listen, the souls of the wicked are cast into hell, where they remain in torments and utter darkness as they are kept for the judgment of the great day. 2 Corinthians 5. That judgment that the believer need not fear, that will deal with stewardship, but not without eternal destiny. Kept for the judgment of the great day. Scripture recognizes no other place except these two for the souls which have been separated from their bodies. In other words, no purgatory. There is no little stopping off place where you can, get a kind of refit so that the things that you didn't quite manage in this life will be able to take care of there. It's quite an attractive proposition depending on where you're coming from, but it's not a biblical proposition. Well, here is what we're dealing with. It's this, and Van Dixhorn, whose work on the Westminster Confession, and Chad came here and preached on the weekend that we had a couples conference, I recall. I wasn't here, but his work on this is very, very good, and I owe some of this to his insights. But what we're confronted with is something that we don't often ponder, and that is that a fully conscious part of every one of us never dies. A fully conscious part of every one of us never dies. It is, if you like, an immortal subsistence which continues to exist and is never annihilated. You say, well, how do we deal with this? Well, only in the period between death and resurrection does a human being exist temporarily as a soul without a body. You get this? In the period between death and the resurrection, a human being continues in an immaterial subsistence to exist as a soul without a body. Now, parenthetically, let me just say that ought to stop most of us talking in the 3 days after the funeral about Uncle Bob up there playing golf. Wherever you get that stuff from, you didn't get it from reading your Bible. It might make you feel better. It doesn't make me feel better at all. Of course, I don't have an Uncle Bob. But anyway, you understand, this is what is being made clear here. If you want an illustration of it, just look, for example, in the conversation that takes place between Jesus and the thief on the cross. Luke chapter 23. Oh, yeah, so the conversation is going on. The one thief rebuked him, and he says, you know, to the guy on the other side, don't you fear God? Don't you fear God? That's the fact. People don't fear God. Church is a kind of trivial exercise. Anybody mentions anything that's somewhat threatening, and says, oh, I need to go to a safe place. Don't you fear God, he says to his friend, since you're under the same sentence of condemnation. And we indeed justly, he says, for we're receiving the due reward of our deeds. But this man, he's done nothing wrong. And he said, Jesus, remember me when you come into your kingdom. And he said to him, truly, I say to you, today you will be with me in paradise. Now notice, you will be with me in paradise today. How does that work? Jesus is not speaking about an embodied existence, because the body of the thief is going to be thrown in a pit, and the body of Jesus is going to be placed in a borrowed tomb. Jesus is speaking about the presence of their souls in heaven, and as that soul may be addressed as both a you and a me. Jesus does not say to him, he doesn't need to say to him, I'll meet your soul later today. No, I will meet you later today. So that immaterial subsistence, that usness, that soul, that spirit, that entity that is so obviously that animates us in our humanity and is so obviously not present in the experience of physical death, that then is going to be reunited, the redemption of the bodies on the day of resurrection. Now, there's so many things that remain unknown to us, but we know this, that all people will in some sense live forever, either in Christ, blessed are those who die in the Lord, as Revelation says, or in their sins. You see, loved ones, this is what makes this message so devastating, isn't it? What do we know? We know that what has been sown as perishable will be raised imperishable. Okay, I think I understand that. I know that it's going to be kind of the same, but it's actually going to be different. Like Jesus' resurrection body. Okay, I can understand that, but I'm not sure I fully grasp it. Nothing is told us about what age or stage anybody will be in eternity. It's one of the questions that people always ask. Will I be a wee boy? I died as a 10-year-old. Will I be a wee boy in heaven? I don't know. But I know this. It'll be better than anything you could ever have imagined. And that is the prospect for the believer. I continually retreat to Richard Baxter in his hymn, you know, Lord, it belongs not to my care whether I live or die. And then he writes, my knowledge of that life is small. The eye of faith is dim. It is enough that Christ knows all and I shall be with him. I don't regard that as a cop-out. I regard that as the ultimate security. He will hold me fast. That's really about all I know. I got a picture on my phone just in the last 48 hours of a father with a little boy going down a ski slope. And the kid, as you've done this with your children, I'm sure the child was just here. He basically could not escape from his father. It was a scary ride, but he held him fast the whole way. Death is a scary ride. The dissolution of our bodies may become in a moment. It may be in an OR ward. Who knows what it will be? But the security that is ours is in the promise of Jesus. If you heed my word, if you trust in me, if you believe in me, you won't actually face the terror of death. Remember when we spoke about this in John 5, we used the illustration of blinking. When you blink, you're blind for a moment. But nobody ever says they're blind. Sorry, I was blind there. They just said, sorry, I blinked. How many times do you blink in a day? 1,500 times? I don't know, 15,000 times. I blink far more than I would like to. But in a blink, in a moment, last breath here, the reality of the presence there. I think it is the unknownness of it that is the challenge. Certainly it is to me. I'd like to have it more buttoned down. I just wish there was a page that just laid it out. Why hasn't God given us that page? Because he wants us to rely entirely on what he said. And the challenge in living the Christian life for me is I'm tempted to rely on everything else. And it is a strange thing. It's a wonderful thing when we are inching closer to the reality of actually saying, I'm relying solely on you. I've got no particular way of explaining this. That's why Paul, incidentally, in Philippians, where he says, I don't know whether I should depart and be with Christ or stay and do the work that I'm called to do. He says, I'd actually rather go. What he's really saying is that he had to choose between embodied service or being in the presence of Jesus. So let's stop. Death is inescapable. Jesus has conquered it. There are two ways to die, either in our sins or in the Lord. I've been referring to this Revelation verse. I better just quote it, make sure it's there. And I heard a voice from heaven say, write this, blessed are the dead who die in the Lord. From now on, blessed indeed, says the Spirit, that they may rest from their labors, for their deeds follow him. Jesus says, I want to tell you guys that if you refuse the only shelter that the God whom you claim to be your father has provided, you will die in your sins. There is no other alternative. Either we die in Christ or we die in our sins. Remember when you took exams at school, you had that, the invigilator? I don't know, scary. So they gave you the thing, you sit down and the paper is like that. And then at the appointed hour, they say you can turn your paper over, you turn over, oh no. Whew. And then you get a good stab at it. And then eventually you hear these words. Complete the sentence that you are presently writing and put your pen down. That's it. But actually, with exams, if you flunk it, you could have another crack at it. But in this test, no. Put down your pen. How did these Jews respond to Jesus? Well, we read on. They said, make him a king. Why don't we kill him? They killed him. That's why only God opens blind eyes and only God softens hard hearts. And if you believe tonight, it's a testimony to the loving compassion of Almighty God that he reaches down into our stubborn, resistant wills and convinces us of our need of a Savior. And when we know that, then everything doesn't just go smoothly. Everything doesn't then all fall into line. I'm not a fan of the people who just got a kind of high ground view of death. Oh, it doesn't matter, you know, in Christ. Yes, it matters. Of course it matters. It matters dramatically, it matters. We sorrow, but not as those who have no hope. For if we believe that Jesus died and rose again, so he will bring with him those who have fallen asleep in him. Well, Lord Jones, when he would tackle things like this, he would say, you know, if I cannot allure you to trust in Christ, let me try and scare you. I want you to be in the kingdom. I want you to know the reality of a forgiven life. I want you to know your sins forgiven. I want you to be able to say, hallelujah, what a Savior.
0: 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As we learn about God's eternal plans and Jesus' power, even over death, it's clear that we're not here by chance. God made us and provides a way for us to live with him forever. Now, there are those who dispute this and assert that science somehow disproves God's existence. 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In fact, it is by combining these two that we gain a fuller understanding of the universe and the meaning of our existence. 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Again, the book is titled, Can Science Explain Everything? 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
1: Father, we are on our earthly pilgrimage. Every breath we take is a gift from you. All our days are numbered. Our times are in your hands as we began the day. We don't know what a day brings, but we do know that you are the Lord of day and the Lord of night, that you have gone to immense lengths in order that we would not be lost, in order that we might be found, in order that we might be saved, in order that we might be secure in Christ. Lord, take away any props that we are using to keep us from casting ourselves entirely upon Christ. For we ask it in his name. Amen.
0: Thanks for listening. Who do you say Jesus is? Your answer will have eternal consequences. Tomorrow we'll consider the claims of Jesus. The Bible teaching of Alistair Begg is furnished by Truth for Life, where the learning is for living.
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0: love that part. You who made the mountains and the sea, you measured out the universe, and you made me. Now, there's a song to infuse courage in your heart, to make you brave. When it comes to Christians who have most influenced my life, I resonate with those who can sing their way through suffering, because often I can feel pretty deflated in this wheelchair. And when I do, I turn to the Bible, as well as the writings of Christian saints of days gone by, people who have lived in the crucible of suffering, yet who could hold on to a song, people who could lift brave music to the skies, who could sing their way through suffering. People like St. Augustine. Now, get this. This man was born in the 3rd century, and after his conversion to Christ in the year 387, Augustine dove deep into the study of God's Word. It was Augustine, in fact, who believed that the grace of Christ was indispensable to human freedom. And he's the one credited with framing the concept of original sin. Eventually, he became a bishop of the church in present-day Algeria, North Africa. And as you can probably guess, his writings were very influential in the development of Western Christianity. But this man's life was not easy. Living back in the 3rd century in North Africa, it had to be hard. But what St. Augustine wrote about suffering is so poignant. In fact, what he wrote about music is poignant. His thoughts, when you read them, sound so contemporary, like something out of a Max Lucado book. And when I'm feeling weary or struggling with pain or looking for courage, I borrowed this prayer from St. Augustine. He prayed, God of our life, there are days when the burdens we carry chafe our shoulders and weigh us down, when the skies are gray and threatening, when our lives have no music in them and our souls have lost courage. Oh, on such days, Lord God, flood the path with light, we beseech thee, and turn our eyes to where the skies are full of promise. Tune our hearts to brave music. To thy honor and glory, amen. Oh, friend, I just love that idea about brave music, courageous music, noble, valiant music.
1: So today, friend, let's take Johnny's advice and sing our way through suffering, as challenging as that might be. 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And that's something you can sing about.
2: With SRN News, I'm Jason Walker. Moscow stepping up its threats to Ukraine, warning of consistent strikes on Kyiv. It's also warning foreign citizens and diplomats to leave the city as quickly as possible. Ukraine's ambassador to the UN, Andrei Melnyk, says Russia has reached a new low.
3: On the night of May 23 to May 24, Russian armed forces launched one of the largest combined attacks against Ukraine, employing hundreds of aerial weapons, including ballistic and cruise missiles, as well as unmanned aerial vehicles. For the city of Kyiv, this was one of the most devastating attacks recorded to date.
2: In Texas, Ken Paxton has easily won the GOP nomination for the Senate, defeating veteran lawmaker John Cornyn. This is SRN News.
4: In most homes, you'll find a Bible, or two, or three, but they're rarely read. Maybe it's because a lot of us don't really understand what the Bible is all about. The Bible is your instruction manual for life.
5: Is that what that is? Because I've seen these before, but I never saw one actually up close.
4: It contains directions in areas of business, relationships, finances, parenting, jobs. It has guidance relating to this life and the next. So why aren't more people reading it? Well, most of us intend to, someday, but we let everyday life get in the way. So why not reverse your priorities? Put off some of those things you think are so pressing and dig into the Bible right now. After all, you've got a whole lifetime to live your life.
6: If it's a whole lifetime, why don't you just postpone it for one more week?
4: After you start reading the Bible on a regular basis, you'll find it's something you actually anticipate.
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4: 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And once you discover life's instructions in the Bible, you'll have a lot more confidence to face life.
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10: So we need to listen carefully, but it's also about doing, applying it, obeying.

0: Imagine assembling a complicated piece of furniture without the instructions. You wind up with extra screws, a wobbly chair, and maybe a bruised ego. Well, that's a good picture of life without the Bible. God's Word is our instruction manual, keeping us from poor decisions and the devil's smooth sales pitches. Well, today on A New Beginning, Pastor Greg Laurie shows us how to build a life where the pieces fit together, because they all came straight from the manufacturer.
1: We're in Nehemiah, which is the story of the children of Israel returning to Jerusalem to rebuild the walls of Jerusalem. So now the walls of Jerusalem are completed. They've rebuilt the walls of Jerusalem in a record 52 days. Amazing. Now look at what happens. Go over to Nehemiah 8, verse 1. The people assembled with a unified purpose at the square inside the water gate. They asked Ezra the scribe to bring out the book of the law of Moses, which the Lord had given for Israel to obey. And on October 8th, Ezra the priest brought the book of the law before the assembly, which included the men and the women and the children old enough to understand. He faced the square inside the water gate from early morning to noon and read aloud to everyone who could understand. All the people listened closely to the book of the law. And when they saw him open the book, they rose to their feet. I love this. So now they're having a Bible study. And a revival breaks out. And these are some signs of revival. When I say revival, I mean, these are signs that you're spiritually alive. Signs that you're flourishing spiritually. Signs that you are the kind of Christian you ought to be. Number one, you're having revival when you're hungry for God's word. Look at verse one. They asked Ezra, the priest, to bring out the book of the law of Moses. They asked, hey man, would you give us a Bible study? So Ezra enters the story again. Now, Ezra was a part of the beginning of the story of the rebuilding of Jerusalem. He led the first wave of the Jews back where they rebuilt the temple, but his task had been completed. God raised up Nehemiah to come back and rebuild the walls. And so Ezra had been, I don't want to sound the back burner, but he hadn't been in the narrative at this point. And God brings him back again. They say, we want to see Ezra again. He's the one we need now. Reminding us that we all have a part to play in the work of God. And Ezra's an older guy now. He might have thought, well, no one wants to hear from me anymore, you know. They're saying, Ezra, bring back Ezra. So he's back here now bringing the word of God to them. You may feel like your best days are behind you. Hey, Moses didn't even get started until he was 80 years old. Who knows what God could do? You know, as people get older, you know, they start thinking about retirement. I was just talking to someone here. And he says, the word retirement is not in my vocabulary. Why would I retire? I love to. He's actually a foreman. He has a construction company. And he says, I love to get out there and talk to these people about Jesus Christ. And I have ministry opportunities every day. And I love that. As you get older, you may have new opportunities. Hopefully, you've acquired some wisdom with the passing of the years that you can pass on to others. Ezra. God still wants to use Ezra. So now he's the one bringing the message to the people, and they listen closely to what he was saying. You know, a preacher can tell when you're paying attention. I don't know if you know this, but I can see you. And there's telltale signs. Maybe what I'm saying is not connecting. When you yawn, yeah, that's a big one. Even when you do the cover up the yawn, I know those too, you know. Or you stretch your arms, or you look at your watch, or you start hitting your watch. These are not good signs. Or I like the one where you act like you're praying when you're sleeping. I know you're not praying. You can fold your hands. And look, there's no excuse for boring preaching, but there's also a place for listening well, for giving your attention with intention. The story is told of President Calvin Coolidge, who attended church one Sunday. He came home after, and his wife said, well, Cal, what did the preacher have to say? President Coolidge said, well, he preached on sin. She said, well, what did he have to say about it? He says, I think he was against it. He wasn't paying attention. So we need to listen carefully. Number two, you're having revival when people spontaneously and passionately worship God. Look at verse 6. Ezra praised the Lord, the great God, and all the people said, amen, amen. And they lifted their hands and they bowed down and worshiped with their faces to the ground. I like that. Amen. It's a good thing to say amen. Say amen right now. Go.
2: Amen.
1: There you go. Amen just means so be it. I agree. It's an affirmation that people are saying, amen. This is a beautiful scene. These people just can't get enough of God's word. Look at verse 3. He faced a square inside the water gate from early morning to noon and read aloud to everyone. And the people were standing. That means they stood for 6 hours listening to the message. So don't complain if I go 5 minutes over sometime. He's going long today, don't you think? Think how long he went, but the people loved it and they wanted to hear what it had to say. 6 times in this chapter, the word understanding is used. Verse 3, he read aloud to everyone who could understand, and all the people listened closely. They understood, they listened, they paid attention. Here's another point. You know you're being revived when you obey the word of God. It's not enough to just be a hearer of the word. You need to be a doer of the word. Jesus said at the conclusion of the Sermon on the Mount, whoever hears these sayings of mine and does them is like a wise man who built his house on a rock. And the storms came and the floods came and beat upon that house and it stood strong. Whoever hears these sayings of mine and does not do them, he's like a foolish man who built his house upon the sand. And the storms came and the floods came and beat on that house and it fell. See, it's all about listening, but it's also about doing, applying it, obeying. And this is what we see the people are doing. They're applying what they're hearing. They obey the word of God. Nehemiah 8:8, they read from the book of the law, and he explained that the people understood it. Then Nehemiah and Ezra, the high priest and scribe, and the Levites over there said, this is a sacred day before the Lord, and the people began weeping. You know, sometimes we need to weep over our sin. People will say, oh, I go to church to be lifted up, not to be beaten down. Really? I go to church to hear truth. And sometimes I need to be told the truth, and it isn't so comfortable. See, my job as a pastor is to comfort the afflicted, but it's also to afflict the comfortable. It's like going to a doctor. It'd be like saying, I want a doctor that will only give me good news. He'll never tell me anything negative. Well, if that doctor won't tell you the truth, he's not following his Hippocratic oath, which is to do no harm. He has to tell you. And it's hard because I have friends who are doctors and I've talked with them about how difficult it must be to give someone bad news. To say, I'm sorry to tell you, you have cancer, or I'm sorry to tell you, you have this condition, but how wonderful it must be to come with good news, but there's this treatment, or this is the thing you need to do next, and this is what a doctor has to do. They're there to help you be restored to health. And the same is true of a preacher, but really the same is true of a Christian. We want to help people hear the truth, and some people need to be sad before they can be happy. And by sad, I mean they need to see their sinful condition, be sorry for it, and mourn over it or cry over it. Jesus said, blessed are they that mourn, for they shall be comforted. Or another way you could translate it is, blessed are the sad, for they will be happy. So sometimes you have to be sad before you can be happy and hear the truth and deal with the problem and then ask God to forgive you of your sin. So they are crying over their sin. But after they cry over their sin, then they begin to rejoice because God has forgiven them. And that's a great thing that comes. Verse 9, he says, don't weep on a day like this. It's a sacred day before the Lord. And they went away to eat and drink, and they were going to have a festive meal and share gifts of food and celebrate with great joy. So now the prophet says, okay, enough crying. You've cried already. God forgave you. Stop. Now let's rejoice. Let's have a meal together. And it's funny because over in Nehemiah 8:10, it says, go celebrate with festive, rich foods and sweet drinks. Maybe the modern equivalent would be no tofu, nothing healthy. Let's eat pizza and hamburgers and enchiladas and let's drink original Coke. No Diet Coke. I don't even really like Coke personally, but I'm just pointing out, let's celebrate, let's have a good time. The result of having your sin forgiven is joy. The Bible says, blessed or happy is the man whose sin is forgiven.
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1: You know, I've heard people describe a trip to Israel as seeing the Bible actually come to life. Hey, everybody, Greg Laurie. And I've been to Israel many times, and I've led a lot of tours, and I have to say that's absolutely true. Listen, when you're walking on the same stones that Jesus himself walked on, well, that's something that's enriching to your faith. It's not just a travel experience. It actually energizes and enhances your study of the Bible. Think of it this way. It's a vacation with a purpose. And we're going to be taking a tour of Israel April 6 to 15, 2027. 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
0: Step right into biblical history. 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Well, we're in Nehemiah chapter 8 today as Pastor Greg presents his message called Never Give Up.
1: So the people now are rejoicing over the fact that God has forgiven them of their sin. See, doing what God wants you to do is the way to be happy. I think sometimes we think, oh man, doing the sinful things, that's where the happiness is. Now let me say something that might surprise you. It can be fun to sin, but it's very short-lived. And then the repercussions come. And then the consequences come. Sometimes consequences that can last for a lifetime because of your so-called fun. So we think, oh no, the fun and the happiness in life is in sin, when in reality, it's the opposite. The fun, if you will, the happiness in life is in obedience to God. That's what the Bible is telling us. You can have a happy life without sin, without sex outside of marriage, without drugs or alcohol, without selfishness. This is what God wants. Now, this was a great work of God, and they had a revival. Did it last? Yes, for a time. Did it last forever? No, no revival does. Billy Sunday, the great preacher, was once asked if he thought revivals lasted. His response was, no, neither does a bath, but it's good to have one occasionally. See, we need to be revived again and again. We need to be refreshed again and again. We need to recommit our life to Christ again and again. The Bible says, be filled with the Holy Spirit, speaking to yourself in psalms and hymns and spiritual songs, singing and making melody in your hearts to the Lord, in Ephesians 5. And that word be filled is a command. So God says, I command you to be filled with the Holy Spirit. And also in the Greek, it speaks of something that's continuous. So the Lord is saying, I command you each and every day to be filled with the Holy Spirit again and again and again. Being filled and refilled. Can you imagine buying a car, driving it for maybe a week and a half, then stops running? Take it back to the dealership. What's wrong with this car? It stopped running. Have you recharged it? No. Did you put gas in it? No. You see, you've got to recharge your electric car. You've got to gas up your car. And in the same way, I need to be recharged. I need to be refilled. And I need to do it again and again and again. That's how you live in a continuous state of revival and relationship with God. That's what the early church did. Acts 2:46 says they worshiped together in the temple each day. They met in homes and met for the Lord's Supper and shared their meals with great joy and generosity. And they were praising God and enjoying the goodwill of all of the people. And the Lord added to the church daily those that were being saved. One thing that's mentioned there is the Lord's Supper. We also call this communion. This is where we take the bread and the cup, which are reminders of the death of Jesus Christ. Why should we receive communion? Number one, in remembrance. Jesus said, do this in remembrance of me. It's a reminder. I have a wedding ring that I've been wearing for over 50 years. It reminds me that I'm married. I also have a woman living in my home that reminds me as well. I don't take this ring off. I don't know if I could take it off because I've gained weight since I got married. I would need the jaws of life at the fire department to probably get it off, but I don't want to take it off and I don't need to, but it's a little reminder. And so communion's a reminder of what Jesus did for you. He laid his life down for you. He sacrificed himself on the cross for you so you could be forgiven of your sin. But then number two, communion is a time of examination. It says in 1 Corinthians 11:28, when we receive the elements of communion, let a person examine themselves. So it's a moment where I say, is my life right with God? Am I walking with the Lord as I should? Have I been spending too much time down in the plane of, oh no? Have I been making compromises? Have I been doing or saying things I should not be doing? Is there an unconfessed sin in my life? This is the time to deal with that. So examination. Let a man examine himself. But it's also a time of anticipation because we're told we should receive the elements of communion until he comes. So when Christ comes, we won't have communion after that. But until that day, we do it in anticipation of his return. But let me say one final thing about communion, and that is this is for Christians only. You might say, well, I think, you know, a little ritual will do me some good. Not this ritual. Because the Bible says if you receive these elements in an unworthy manner, you eat and drink judgment to yourself. What does that mean? It means that I'm taking something that represents the sacred, and I'm almost mocking it by not believing in what it represents or specifically who it represents. So when I receive communion, I want to believe in the one that it represents. I want to have a relationship with him. And so if you've never asked Jesus Christ to come into your life, this is the time to do it. Say, Lord, I know I'm a sinner and I believe Jesus died for my sin. And I want this happiness and purpose in life I've been hearing about. And I want to know that I'll go to heaven when I die. Jesus, come into my life and forgive me. And then you'll have that joy and that happiness the Bible promises. Jesus says, behold, I stand at the door and I knock. And if you'll hear my voice and open the door, I will come in. If you would like Christ to come into your life and forgive you of your sin, just pray this prayer after me, right where you are. Just pray, Lord Jesus, I know I'm a sinner, but I know you are the Savior of the world who died on the cross for my sin. I'm sorry for my sin. I turn from it. I repent of it. And I ask you to come into my life and forgive me of all of my sin. I choose to follow you from this moment forward. In Jesus' name I pray. Amen.

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If you did, we'd like to first of all say congratulations. 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About relationships. And I was thinking about a movie I saw a long time ago, a famous line in the movie where the lady says, I love him. I love him for the man he wants to be. And I love him for the man he almost is. And I'm thinking the next line might have been, and

0: to go into a marriage loving that person as they are. Yeah, maybe you'll help them improve a little bit here and there, and maybe they'll help you improve as well. But if you think you're going to turn them into a different person, you might be in for a big shock. And so, you know, I think that there needs to be that acceptance and that love and that give and take that goes into a strong and lasting marriage relationship. So don't marry a person as a project because you think you can fix them, because it will not go well, very likely.
1: Mm. And you discuss that in your new book called Am I Doing This Right?
0: I do. Yes, it's a brand new book that's just come out. It's about relationships. It's about marriage. It's about family. It's even about singleness. And so it's a book for pretty much anyone out there that wants to have stronger relationships, but especially marriage in particular. And you know, it's built on biblical principles. If you listen to our program, A New Beginning, you know that everything is built on a text. I always start with a text. Here's what the Bible says. Here's the authoritative source. Now, how does this apply? Because I find that most people just want to know how to make these biblical principles work in day-to-day living. The great British preacher C.H. Spurgeon said, the sermon begins where the application begins. So I think people are just wanting to know how to make it work. And so this is a very practical book. It's kind of a fun book. There's some funny stories from our life. There's some hard times that we've gone through as well. We're just showing how God has been with us through our marriage, through thick and thin, through all the challenges and all the opportunities, and how you can build your marriage on a strong foundation and have a marriage that stands the test of time. Not where you're just enduring, but where you're actually flourishing. And so you're not trying to live a fairy tale marriage and they lived happily ever after, but rather discover biblically how you can live happily even after.
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4: Nearly

0: 5% of all packaged foods in the U.S. contain unhealthy synthetic dyes, and the worst culprits target our kids and teens. Far too many breakfast cereals, candies, and sports drinks are chock full of artificial colors like red dye number 40 or blue number 1. And those industrial colors are far from harmless. They've been linked to serious health problems like hyperactivity and inflammation, DNA damage, and cancer. So even if clever marketing tricks convince our kids that snack companies are their friends, we adults know better, and we have a responsibility to keep them safe. I'm Dr. Catherine Albrecht, reminding you to keep your email safe, too, with StartMail.
1: Bo, the mechanic.
2: Well, ma'am, I figured out what was wrong with the car.
3: Oh, what's wrong?
2: Well, I started by securing the vacuum fitting here, and I checked on the fuel metering orifices.
3: Uh-huh.
2: I ran a diagnostics on the FP terminal data link connector here.
3: Oh.
2: But with the multi-port fuel injector, I thought it might be the inline electric fuel pump.
3: Uh-huh.
2: So when I checked the vacuum line from the fuel pressure regulator, it dawned on me with each crankshaft revolution that each injection would have to fire once every revolution. So it told me what the problem was.
3: Which was?
2: You're out of gas. We put a few gallons in. We'll have you out of here in a few minutes, ma'am.
3: Oh. Oh, thanks, Bo. Thanks.
2: Yeah, that ain't nothing.
3: Hey, Bo, what's that fish on your window there?
2: Oh, that's the ancient Ictus symbol of the early Messianic followers.
3: Oh.
2: They used it as covert communication to identify themselves to each other during the persecution of Nero. Its modern uses proclaim one's allegiance to the new covenant where one is sanctified and redeemed by the blood of the Lamb.
3: Which means?
2: Oh, that fish means I'm a follower of Jesus, ma'am.
3: Oh.
1: Don't be like Bo. Say the word of God in words they'll actually understand.
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0: I'm Ruth Kramer with Mission Network News. For many Muslims around the world, Eid al-Adha begins tonight. The holiday commemorates Abraham's willingness to sacrifice his son in obedience to God. It's also an opportunity for gospel conversations. Pastor Salim Shalash is a partner of Beit Hillel Congregation. He's encouraging Christians to invite Muslims to investigate who Jesus really is, starting with what the Quran says about him. Ask God to give you boldness and opportunity to speak about him during this holy week for Muslims. Next, as summer comes around the corner in the United States, Helen Williams of World Missionary Press is encouraging you to look for evangelism opportunities. 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I'm Ruth Kramer.
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3: Recently, Tom shared with me that the Catholic Church did something to offend him, so he began a quest of researching other Christian churches. 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When Tom also discovered many different Bible translations, he finally gave up and concluded that the Bible was garbage. John 1:1 says, "In the beginning was the Word, and the Word was with God, and the Word was God." 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God's Word is worthy of the confusing pursuit of truth.
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1: We're continuing our series, Understanding the Book of Revelation, Part 36. Now, last time we began a new start in Revelation chapter 13, looking at the beast out of the sea. We're going to continue there. And again, we're going to see some amazing things. We are further identifying this beast of Revelation chapter 13. And just by way of review, we covered a number of things. We talked about the beast out of the sea, gave reference to this kingdom coming out of the world nations. It represented a multitude of people, nations, languages, and tongues. And we talked about how this beast, as he comes out of the sea, he has 10 horns, and the horns have 10 crowns. This represents the revised Roman Empire. The crowns represent that particular revised Roman Empire being in power at that time. Its leader will be none other than the man of sin, the Antichrist. We also mentioned in chapter 13, verse 2, when John saw this beast, it looked like a leper. It had a feet like a bear, and it had a mouth like a lion. And we talked about that tied back to the book of Daniel, looking at the Grecian Empire represented by the leper. We talked about the the bear feet representing the Medo-Persian Empire, and then the mouth like a lion representing the kingdom of Babylon. In other words, when John saw this beast coming out of the sea, he saw a conglomeration of world kingdoms and governments throughout the course of history who have come against the nation of Israel. And it will come to a basic culmination or end with the revised Roman Empire represented by the 10 horns out of this beast. Again, its leader will be none other than the Antichrist. Now, I want to bring in a chart from the book Charting the End Times. It's a wonderful book, and this is an outline of the future. But you see a diagram here of the of Nebuchadnezzar's dream. This is from Daniel chapter 2. And King Nebuchadnezzar, he saw a head of gold, a chest of silver, a belly of brass, legs, legs of iron, and feet of iron and clay. But if you look further down the chart, Daniel also saw a vision of these different kingdoms as well, represented as different animals. Here you see the Babylonian Empire, which represented by the lion. You see the bear represented by the Medo-Persian Empire. You see the leopard there represented by the Grecian Empire. Then you see the Roman Empire. He's more of an indescript beast here, but this is the Roman Empire. And then lastly, you see the last one with the feet of iron and clay. You see a man there. It's part of the revised Roman Empire, which is the Antichrist. So this is where we are in prophecy. We are moving into Revelation chapter 13. We're in the mid part of the Great Tribulation. And then last week, we closed out looking at verse number 3. So I'm going to pick up at verse number 3. John wrote this. He says, "And I saw one of the heads as it were wounded to death, and his deadly wound was healed. And all the world wondered about this beast." Now, one of the heads of the seven-headed beast was wounded with a mortal death wound or deadly wound. And, you know, again, there has been much debate among scholars today as to what this means. Some scholars hold the belief that this represents the Antichrist that he will receive a deadly wound and that he will be resurrected during the Great Tribulation. And I'm going to talk a little bit more about that. And then as a result of this great miracle, many believe that this miracle would cause great deception and it would allow people to literally believe the Antichrist as to who he claims that he will be. Now, others hold to the fact that this is showing the fall of the Roman Empire and then the miracle of it being the revised Roman Empire in the end. Now, for many years, I believe this deadly wound to one of the beast's heads represented one of the seven kingdoms that would fall, namely the Roman Empire. And the miracle of it, again, was the healing. So I held that view for a long time. But, I'm forever a student and I'm constantly growing as well. But, you know, looking at other colleagues and other scholars, you know, I come to a different view now, and I'm going to present that to you as well. I believe that this does represent Antichrist during the time of tribulation being wounded unto death and literally being healed. So what I'm going to do, I'm going to give you some scholars' views in reference to it. So the first one I want to look at here is Dr. Mark Hitchcock from his book, 101 Answers to Questions About the Book of Revelation, and he deals with the subject, will the beast be assassinated and come back to life? Listen to what he says. There are three main views on the meaning of these words. Some believe that the death and resurrection here refers to the demise of the Roman Empire in AD 476 and its comeback in the end times. In other words, this is talking about the empire rising from the dead and not a man. The main problem with this view is how the world responds to the beast's restoration. And again, this is one of those key things that we must look at too, because we're going to see as we go further in the text of Revelation 13 that the world will literally marvel at the beast's restoration as he comes back to life. They're going to be amazed by it. He goes on to say this: would the revival of the Roman Empire really cause people all over the globe to respond as described in Revelation 13:3? No, the people will be so amazed that they follow after the beast. This would be much more likely if it refers to a man rather than an empire. A revival of the Roman Empire would hardly leave the world dumbstruck and cause everyone to follow it. And again, that's a great point to bring out. This transition would be a slow transition of it coming back, and the world would probably really wouldn't notice it before they realized they're in the revised Roman Empire. But if this man was raised from the dead, that would make the news. And again, many people would literally follow him. He goes on to close it by saying this: if a great world leader were assassinated with a fatal wound to his head, then came back to life a few days later, people would understandingly respond in amazement. And again, that's a great point that you got to look at. And during the time of the Great Tribulation, we're going to see, too, that the Antichrist, he's about miracles. He's about making his case. He's about deceiving people. People will come under the Antichrist's demonic influence. And as a result of that, I mean, it's going to be people will literally be deceived by the deceptive miracles that will happen during that time. Now, I want to quote another scholar from the late Dr. Jack Van Impe from his book, Revelation Revealed. Listen to what he says. He says, the wounding of the beast is mentioned three times in the chapter, verse 3, verse 12, and verse 14. The wound produced death, but restoration to life follows. Some commentators think that this statement represents the fall of the old Roman Empire and its restoration through the 10-nation confederacy. Others believe that it speaks of the resurrection of Judas Iscariot. Listen to this. Some believe that it talks about the resurrection of Judas Iscariot. For he and Antichrist are the only ones called the sons of perdition. And that's true. Judas was called the son of perdition. The Antichrist called the son of perdition or the son of hell. In other words, these men, their lives and their choices will send them both to this place called hell. He goes on to say in John 17:12 and 2 Thessalonians chapter 2, verse number 3. He said, a third possibility would be that the Antichrist is assassinated midway through the tribulation hour. perhaps in retaliation for overthrowing three members of the original 10 Federation. That's going to happen because when Antichrist comes on the scene, he's going to come conquering, and three of the 10 nations that form with him in this 10 Confederacy, three of them, he's going to shut them down. He's going to attack them, and he's going to conquer them, and then the others would basically just submit their will or kingdoms to him. He goes on to say, such an event would give the great counterfeiter, Satan, the opportunity to perform a resurrection. This would prove invaluable to the prestige of the Antichrist, since the deity of Jesus Christ was affirmed by the resurrection 2,000 years before. In Matthew chapter 12, verses 39 through 40. He said, remember that Antichrist proclaims himself God and even sits in the temple of Jerusalem during the tribulation. 2 Thessalonians chapter 2, verse number 4, and Matthew chapter 24, verse 15. Thus, a counterfeit resurrection would assure the world that he is all he claims to be. I personally believe this to be the correct solution, because when it happens, all the world wanders after him. And that's what the scripture says. They wander after him. Mankind is literally overwhelmed by the Antichrist's power and authority. And, you know, this is really amazing here because the scripture literally talks about this great deception that the Antichrist will cause. You know, I'm reminded of a passage, and I wish I had this in the presentation, but I'm going to go ahead and read this to you, because this is an amazing passage found in 2 Thessalonians here, and I'm going to read this, because when the Antichrist comes on the scene, it's going to be such a deception, and the scripture literally talks about this supernatural deception that's going to literally come on the scene. So I'm going to read this for you. This is found in 2 Thessalonians chapter 2, and it's literally talking about the Antichrist when he deceives. I'm going to start here, chapter 2 of 2 Thessalonians, verse number 7. The Bible says, for the mystery of iniquity doth already work, only he who now letteth will let, until he be taken out of the way. Verse 8, and then shall that wicked be revealed. Talking about the Antichrist, that wicked be revealed, whom the Lord shall consume with the spirit of his mouth and shall destroy with the brightness of his coming. Listen to this. Even him, talking about the Antichrist, whose coming is after the working of Satan with all power, signs, and lying wonders. Listen to this. And with all deceivableness of unrighteousness in them that perish, because they receive not the love of the truth that they might be saved. And for this cause, God shall send them strong delusions that they should believe a lie, that they all might be damned who believed not the truth, but had pleasure in unrighteousness. This is powerful, saints. This is during the time of the tribulation. The Antichrist will have a supernatural ability to deceive mankind. The scripture says here that God will allow them to receive a spirit of delusion because they have rejected truth. They've rejected the truth of the gospel. Many people who've heard the gospel and rejected that gospel, they don't want it. Many of them may find themselves on the other side of the tribulation, coming under this supernatural deception of the Antichrist. Again, verse 11 says, for this cause God shall send them strong delusions that they should believe a lie. These people have rejected Christ. They have rejected God's love advance. And when the Antichrist comes on the scene, they're going to be marveled and deceived by him. Again, I want to bring in our chart again. This is taking place right at the center part of the Great Tribulation. Right at the midpoint is when the Antichrist, he would desecrate the Jewish altars. He's going to break the covenant with Israel. And he will receive his power. Now, something I didn't mention before, in verse 1 and 2, it also talked about the Antichrist or this beast receiving his seat, power, and authority from the dragon. Now, the dragon is Satan, the devil. What's going to happen at the time of the Great Tribulation, we're going to see it going forward here, that God is going to allow the Antichrist to receive his full demon power from Satan. A seat of authority, meaning that he's going to allow him to rule over the Antichrist to rule over the revised Roman Empire. This is going to be a different world this world has never seen. That's why, again, I keep reiterating as we're going through the tribulation, Jesus said it will be a time this world has never seen nor never ever will see again. It's going to be a world like none other. But you know something? Men today are hungry for a world leader. Mankind wants peace, but he don't want to come to God. You know, peace is only found in Jesus Christ. You know, the Bible called Jesus the Savior, the Prince of Peace. You know, peace will not last or happen until we get into the millennial kingdom when the Prince of Peace, Jesus Christ, is seated on the throne. Any peace before that will literally be a counterfeit peace. And this is what the Antichrist is going to offer. Daniel said that by peace, this Antichrist, this man of sin, he will destroy many by this false peace. Now, we're going to move a step further now in the study. We're still in chapter 13. We're looking at this Antichrist. And now we're going to literally see the man of sin being revealed. But I want to quote an amazing quote here. We mentioned this quote in our series dealing with the Antichrist. But this is something that's amazing. The Secretary General of NATO, back in around 1957 to 1960, he made an astounding quote that I think is the heart of the world today, looking for a man who's going to bring peace. The world is ready, I believe, to receive an Antichrist. Listen what he says. Now, this is quoting Henry Speke, the Secretary General of NATO, 1957 to 1960. He said this: "What we want is a man of sufficient stature to hold the alliances of all the people and to lift us out of this, out of the economic morass into which we are sinking. Send us such a man, and be he God or devil, we will receive him. We will receive him." Listen, this is the heart cry of the world. The world is looking for a man who could bring peace. Henry Speke said, "Be it God or the devil, Give us somebody who can lift us out of where we are." This was back then, 1956, 1960. And you know where we are today and the things that are going on today. I mean, the world is crying for a world leader. And guess what? One is coming, but they're not going to like him. Now, I'm going to give you another verse here in 2 Thessalonians chapter 2, verse 3. The Apostle Paul, again, talking about the Antichrist, he says, "Let no man deceive you by any means. For that day shall not come except there come a falling away first, and that man of sin be revealed." Listen at this, the son of perdition. The scriptures tell us that this man, this Antichrist, is coming. And here we find it in Revelation chapter 13. Now, I want to quote here from the book, Who is the Antichrist? By Dr. Mark Hitchcock. And I love what he shared here. It's in reference to why should we be concerned about the Antichrist. Listen to what he says. "Few people probably realize that there are more than 100 passages of scripture that describe the origin, the nationality, the character, the career, the kingdom, the final doom of the Antichrist. God doesn't want us to be overoccupied with this individual to an unhealthy or unbalanced way, but clearly God wants us to know about this coming Prince of Darkness, for he has chosen to tell us a lot about him. The sheer volume of information about the Antichrist in the scriptures is reason enough for us to understand who he is and what he would do." Now, again, in chapter 13 is where we're going to find out a lot about this man of sin, this Antichrist, this world leader, this world conqueror, the head, the leader of the revised Roman Empire. Now, let's go back to Revelation 13, and now we're going to pick up at verse number 4. John wrote, "And they worshiped the dragon, which gave power to the beast. And they worshiped the beast, saying, Who is like unto the beast? Who is able to make war with him?" Now here, an amazing thing happens. In the tribulation, worship is going to break out for the dragon. Now we learned last week the dragon represented the devil. So there will be satanic worship during the tribulation. These people are going to worship the devil because he has given power to his man, the Antichrist. They're going to also worship the beast. Now, we're going to find out going forward that people who take the mark of the beast, but also people who worship the Antichrist, they will have damned their souls for all eternity. To worship the Antichrist is just like taking the mark of the beast. And we're going to see that as we go forward. But again, these people are going to worship Satan, satanic worship, and they're going to worship the beast, the Antichrist. And then they're going to declare who is able to make war against him. What a declaration. They think that this Antichrist will be all powerful. But guess what? He will be powerful for a season. For a season.
0: 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Larry Stamm is here, ready to help us serve the Lord without anxiety or fear.
2: Shalom, friends. Larry Stamm here. So glad you are joining us as we continue in our series, Serving in His Court, Biblical Principles for Personal Evangelism from the Heart of a Coach. In this lesson and in following teachings, we are going to begin discussing worldviews and our Christian witness. It's interesting to note that there are only a handful of general worldviews that every person on the globe adheres to in some way, shape, or form. And understanding worldviews, friend, is going to really help you in your Christian witness. And I hope that as we go through this series of worldviews and how they impact our witness for Jesus Christ, I hope it really helps you. Principle number one, as we think about understanding and engaging people with different worldviews, is this: understanding our audience will inform and bolster our witness. To begin with, we're going to focus on just a handful of basic worldviews, five that I've categorized. You or others, other Bible teachers or apologists, may have a different number of basic worldviews, but all of these people, all the people in the world will adhere to one of these basic worldviews in one way, shape, or form. As we think about worldview, I want to unpack this idea of truth. What is truth and why does it matter? Well, in its essence, truth is that which corresponds with reality. If someone goes, "What is truth?" and you go, "Truth is that which corresponds with reality." If you remember, Pilate famously asked this question in John chapter 18 while Jesus was on trial. It's interesting to note that Pilate was actually, when he was looking upon Christ and asking him questions, he was actually looking at the embodiment of truth, who is Jesus Christ. Remember Jesus in John 14 verse 6, simply and yet profoundly and powerfully uttered these three words. Jesus said of himself, "I am truth." And the psalmist wrote in Psalm 119, verse 160, these words about God's word. The psalmist wrote in Psalm 119, verse 160, "The entirety of your word is true." 2 Timothy 3:16 states, "All scripture is God-breathed," while Jesus stated very simply in John chapter 17, verse 17, "Your word is truth." Now, as we think about worldviews and how they affect our witness, understand that every worldview, every philosophy, every religion, by their very nature, make truth claims. And by the way, truth claims are mutually exclusive and exclude all other truth claims. So when we talked in previous lessons about the charge that, "Oh, Christianity, you guys are just so exclusive, only Jesus." Well, guess what? All truth claims, or I should say every worldview, religion, and philosophy by their very nature make truth claims that by default exclude other truth claims. So here we go. I'll tell you a little story as we introduce this topic of engaging worldviews. Years ago, a friend of mine who was a college professor said to me one day, we were conversing, and he said, "Larry, I am a relativist. I don't believe in absolutes." And I looked at my friend gently and I said, is that an absolute statement? The silence that you're hearing over the airwaves was the same silence that I heard for a moment or two, because he was taken aback and he realized that his truth claim that there are no absolutes was in fact a truth claim. So someone who doesn't believe in absolute truth, you can ask them, well, is that an absolute statement? And then you're cornering them and you realize, wow, you just poked a massive hole in their truth claim that there are no absolutes. Because the reality is, someone who doesn't believe in absolute truth has to acknowledge that they don't know everything about the universe and they can't be everywhere in the universe at all times. And so the possibility can exist that even within their relativist truth claim, that absolute truth can in fact exist. So there's just an example of poking a hole. And a lot of times what we do when people make truth claims about their own philosophy, worldview, or religion, a lot of times in our Christian witness, we can give biblical answers and we should, but yet sometimes it can be helpful to confront people in love and gently expose to them the lackings or failings or errors or contradictions in their own worldview, philosophy, or religion. And we're going to talk about that more next time. I hope this has been a helpful introduction to understanding and engaging different worldviews, friend. And until next time, may the Lord Jesus richly bless you and keep you. Shalom.
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9: Welcome, everyone, to Family Talk. It's a ministry of the James Dobson Family Institute, supported by listeners just like you. I'm Dr. James Dobson, and I'm thrilled that you've joined us.
10: Well, welcome once again to Dr. James Dobson's Family Talk, the broadcast division of the Dr. James Dobson Family Institute. I'm Roger Marsh. It was October 3rd, 1993, in the streets of Mogadishu, Somalia. A small group of elite American soldiers found themselves pinned down, taking fire, and by their own estimation, completely outmatched. Many of them believed that they would not survive the night. But one of those men was Staff Sergeant Jeff Strucker. He led a squad of Rangers that day, lost men under his command, and returned to fight anyway. But what carried him through, though, wasn't just training or toughness, it was faith. And what he discovered in those desperate hours changed the entire direction of his life. On today's edition of Dr. James Dobson's Family Talk, we'll hear Dr. Dobson continuing his conversation with Jeff Strucker, decorated Army veteran, chaplain, and author of the book, The Road to Unafraid. On the last Family Talk broadcast, the two men covered the battle itself. Today, Dr. Strucker will share what came afterwards and why he believes God left him standing when so many others were unable to do so. So let's get into today's edition of Dr. James Dobson's Family Talk.
9: I really think that Americans owe all the people who have fought for this country the understanding of the price that was paid. Yeah. I am an amateur military historian. I haven't had any academic training in that area, but I'm fascinated by the price people paid mm-hmm. to protect us. It's one of the things that frustrates me greatly today, where the American people are whining and groaning and complaining and dividing this country and hating each mm-hmm. other. And I don't understand all that because of the price that somebody paid
11: right.
9: to make this stability, this greatest country in the history of the world. I mean, it is. The founding fathers gave us a constitution like none other, and we're about to destroy it. We're about to, I mean, civil war is even a possibility yeah. out there. So that is one of the things I'm interested in hearing from you. On that occasion where you said there's no way out, we're all going to die, what was occurring then?
11: Well, I was a combat leader at this point. I had a squad of men, about 10 men, on two Humvees that I was responsible for. And immediately my next thought was, I'd already lost one of my men. Several of them have already been wounded. My vehicles were already shot to pieces at this moment where I just basically surrendered
9: my... You have a superior army against you?
11: Yes, sir. Well, the intelligence was kind of sketchy that day. It's not that we didn't know this was going to be bad. We just didn't know how bad was this going to be. So we put on the ground about 200 guys and in the air about another 100 in helicopters. And somewhere between 10 and 20,000 armed Somalis were who we were fighting against. That math, it doesn't matter who your military is and what your technology is, you're not going to win. And about 45 minutes into this battle, all of us realized how bad the math was. And we were all saying, none of us are going to see the light of day. I had the unfortunate experience of losing the first man in that battle on my Humvee sitting in the seats right behind me when Dominic Pilla was shot and killed instantly. And I had to make this radio broadcast telling everybody that one guy has just been killed. And everybody on the radio, when they heard that broadcast, understood, uh-oh, it could be me next. In fact, yeah. it could be my buddy standing next to me. It's this bad. And... when the moments came that I really surrendered eternity, not I didn't surrender my faith, but I really surrendered my life here on earth. It no longer belongs to me. If I survive, it's going to take a miracle from God. From that moment forward, I was absolutely convinced that I was going to die. But all I could think about was the rest of my men. And I'm ashamed to say I didn't share my faith with Dominic Pilla like I should have. And immediately the Lord started to give me this desire to want to be able to share one more time my faith in Jesus with my men.
9: Are the seeds of your later chaplaincy training and commitment found in that moment?
11: I think
9: moment?
11: It all comes to that very moment where I felt like, Jeff, it may be because of you that Dominic Pilla is not in heaven right now. And I don't know his faith, so maybe he is. Maybe he's not. I hope if his parents are listening today that he is. But I don't know that. And I'm embarrassed to say because I didn't share my faith with them like I should. And I started to feel like all of my men are going to get killed tonight. So my prayer for the rest of that night was, God, give me one more chance to tell them about my faith. And if we all die in Mogadishu after that, so be it. But just give me one more shot at sharing my faith in Jesus with these guys. And We went through a lot of battle that night. I don't have time to tell you about all of it today, but the next morning, my men were shot to pieces, but none of them were killed. And most of us should be dead. All of us really should be dead. And I think if you were to ask any of us that survived, we would all say, there is no explanation for why I'm still here, other than God supernaturally protected me.
9: Is that moment depicted in the movie Black Hawk Down?
11: A very brief scene of it is between me and one of my soldiers. When I come back from the battle the first time and I'm dropping Dominic Pilla off, and one of my soldiers who came back with me, he understood that we may be killed in the next few moments and we're about to get on the vehicles and to go back out in the city streets again. He walks up to me and he says, hey, Sergeant, I can't go back out in those city streets. I know I'm going to die if I do this. And it took a lot of courage for him to be able to say that to his boss. Rangers generally don't say that to each other.
9: Yeah.
11: Definitely not to their boss. And I looked him in the eyes, and the movie Black Hawk Down depicts this scene pretty well. But I looked him in the eyes and I said, I'm scared too, man. I know you are, and I am, and all of us are. But those men that are stuck out in the city streets are fighting for their life. And if we don't go back out there, there's no chance at survival. And I told him, I need you to get on those Humvees. He got back on those vehicles, absolutely certain he was going to die, and spent the rest of that night on those vehicles with me. And for the rest of that night, I was thinking, that guy essentially said, I'm going to go out there and die tonight so that somebody who's out there has a chance of coming back alive. And he was married and had a lot on the line. And I can tell you to this day, I don't think I've ever been more proud of a soldier than that guy who was on the back of those Humvees with me in Somalia. He stayed in the Army, by the way, and became an incredible warrior for many years after that.
9: You know, I was not in that kind of a combat situation, but there was a man that I went to see in the hospital who was going to have open-heart surgery that night, and I was quite sure he did not know the Lord, mm-hmm. at least he didn't profess it. And I spent some time with him. He was in the process of dying. He was throwing up. It's really hard to share your faith when you're talking to people who are looking eternity in the face. And I didn't do a good job of it. And he died that night. And I've thought about him ever mm-hmm. since. Did I miss the last opportunity to keep him out of hell?
11: Mm-hmm.
9: And I'm sure you,
11: I feel
9: you
11: that
9: felt
11: way.
9: Some of that.
11: I think that sense of urgency should be on the heart of every Christian in the world. We should feel like, is that person in my neighborhood or that guy that I work with, is he going to be in eternity tomorrow? And if he is he going to be in heaven? And if not, is he going to be because of me? I don't know that I've ever read the story, but you may be familiar with Dietrich Bonhoeffer's famous dream right before his death in the concentration camp in Germany. Dietrich Bonhoeffer knows that he's going to die. He's been in prison for quite some time. And he has a dream that he's about to stand before the Lord. And Bonhoeffer, when he was a pastor, had the opportunity to meet with Adolf Hitler for 5 minutes. And Bonhoeffer was terrified that the question that the Lord was going to ask him as soon as he stood in his presence was, were you with Adolf Hitler for 5 minutes and did not tell him about my son, Jesus? And Bonhoeffer said he would feel like he would have to hang his head in shame and say, I didn't. I didn't talk to the Führer about Christ when I could have. I had 5 minutes with him. I don't know if that event really happened in his past, but as much as I understand Dietrich Bonhoeffer's life, that was a dream shortly before his death.
9: He would have been one who would worry about that. What a man. He
11: is one of my heroes in the faith, Dietrich Bonhoeffer.
9: His story is just unbelievable. It's another of the great heroes.
11: Yeah.
9: I've been told this many times, read it many times, that men particularly who are involved in combat do it for one another. It may not even be primarily for country. It is love of one another. Can you describe that to me?
11: Young men and women sign up to serve our country for a whole lot of reasons, and most of them are very noble reasons. But they run through bullets and gunfire knowing that they're going to die for only one reason, and everybody does it for the same reason. It's love. They love the people that they're running through bullets for more than they love their own life. And on Memorial Day, I think our country needs to remember our freedom is very cheap if it wasn't for that kind of love.
12: Yeah.
11: And America, God forbid we ever become a country that has very cheap, very narrow view of our freedom.
9: Did you feel that love?
11: Those men would do anything for me, and they proved it repeatedly, not just in one combat tour, but more than one combat tour, that they would do anything, to include give their life, if that's what it took for me. And they knew I would do the same thing for them, happily do it for them.
9: And I appreciate what you shared with us and what it cost you to serve your country. Because the American people have not been on, seen it. They've seen it in Hollywood, which is irrelevant almost. What would you say about that price that we've been talking about?
11: Well, I will tell you a quick story, a true story. We came back from Somalia, just a handful of us, in October of 1993. In November, we were invited by the mayor of New York City, me and five other men, to go there and to officially represent the U.S. Army and to march in the Veterans Day Parade down Lower Manhattan. So we were carrying America's colors. We were carrying our unit colors. We were in full dress uniform, and we were going through the subway to the start point of the Veterans Day Parade, and we were accosted in the subway in New York City, spit on and yelled at. And there's a couple of things that were very, the media portrayed in a very ugly light about Somalia. One of them was that there were a number of women and young children that were killed in this big battle in October 3rd and 4th. So this young, ignorant, for lack of a better word, guy that's accosting us in the subway in New York City starts calling us baby killers. And the guy that's standing to my right, I literally watched the switch flip in his mind and realized this man, this ranger who's standing next to me, is about to kill him for what he's saying to him. And we had to basically drag him away. And he kept screaming at this guy, "You don't know because you weren't there." So when we finally got alone before the parade, the Veterans Day parade started in 1993 in New York City, all of us looked at him and we said, "He doesn't know. He will never understand what you did. And there's no amount of explaining it or trying to describe it that will help him understand. He'll never get it. And this is one of the things that you did for our country that our country will never understand." Now, I don't believe any warrior should be treated the way that we were treated in the subways of New York City, but I learned something from his response. He doesn't know, and they will never really understand. And probably it's good that America's sons and daughters will never know what a lot of warriors went through.
9: What would you say to America on this Memorial Day? It's actually yesterday now. But what will you say to them that'll give them a little more understanding of those who paid that price?
11: It represents a handful of real men that I will never forget for the rest of my life. They're no longer with us, but I made a vow to God, until my dying day, I will not forget them, and I'll try to not let my children or my children's children.
9: These are guys you just haven't
11: men,
9: seen, or
11: these
9: people
11: are men
9: that
11: died. Died for my freedom. And I don't want America to have this cheap view of freedom. We are one generation. Every generation of Americans are one generation from losing this gift of freedom that was paid for with a lot of blood. And all it will take is one generation rising up and saying, "I'm not willing to fight and to die for it." Thank God that for more than 230 years, there have been Americans who said, "If it cost me my life, this thing called freedom in America is worth dying for." And many good men and women have died for it.
9: Do you worry about the millennial generation?
11: I shared a lot of criticism and a lot of, concern about future generations until September 12th, 2001. I saw a lot of men and women show up and sign up for no reason other than I am so angry at what happened to my country, and I love my country so much. I sold my company, a very, very lucrative business, and I am now a private in the U.S. Army because of my love of country. And America's longest declared war before Afghanistan was the Revolutionary War. We have far surpassed that, doubled it. And we've not had to draft anybody, because there's always been a handful of young men and women this millennial generation that everybody likes to criticize who show up and say, sign me up. And yes, I understand the fine print means
9: so
11: I may die.
9: You believe when push comes to shove, they'll be there.
11: I believe that America's parents today need to raise the next generation to be willing to do the same thing.
9: Did this generation of parents fail at that point?
11: No. In fact, Dr. Dobson, I think what you're seeing among the 20 and 30-year-olds of America's warrior class, I hate to use this term, but the warrior class of Americans, you're seeing the second greatest generation in our country's history. I think Tom Brokaw
9: really?
11: Was right. The World War II generation is hands down the greatest generation in our country. But the fact that these men and women have signed up after 9/11 says, I know you're going to send me to war, and I know I might die, and I'm signing up in droves. And never have we had to even consider a draft, because this second greatest generation of Americans have said, sign me up, and if it costs me my life, so be it.
9: You're telling America to be proud.
11: That's right. You have in your midst a lot of great warriors, but you have at Arlington National Cemetery and in national cemeteries all over our country, a lot more who have given the ultimate sacrifice. Don't forget them.
9: Let's turn a corner now and talk about your personal situation, because after being a warrior for a long time and serving in many of the battles, and not just battles, but combat operations, you decided to leave the military because God was talking to you.
11: Yeah.
9: Let's make this very personal.
11: Okay.
9: Tell us about that experience.
11: Well, early in the morning of October 4th, 1993, so the battle is almost over with, and I, for the first time in this all-night battle, realize I might survive. I'm driving out of the city, and I have this very vivid memory of seeing the road in front of me littered, literally like a ticker tape parade, littered with brass bullet casings from all of the bullets that we've shot that night. And I was thinking to myself, how could anybody still be alive in this city? How could any of us or any of the Somali militia still be alive? And as I was driving away, I got this overwhelming sense, God, I walked away from this without a scratch. That can't be explained. This is supernatural. So as soon as I got back to our base that morning, I started processing, okay, that also means it wasn't a coincidence that I walked away without a scratch. Obviously, you preserved my life. Why did you preserve my life? I don't understand it. I am no better of a warrior. In fact, some of those men that are dead were better warriors than I am, and I'll be the first to admit it. I should be in Arlington National Cemetery. They should still be alive. So this was a very vivid experience that happened to me the day after the battle. And it's actually a moment in time where it was an overwhelming sense of God's call to ministry. Guys just randomly started showing up and asking me questions about heaven and hell and about their faith. They were asking me questions like, why did this happen to us? I thought we were the best military in the world. How could this happen to us? They asked me questions about what happened to my friend who just died on a helicopter or a Humvee. But more than a couple of them said, Jeff, there was something very different about you than me last night. I listened to your voice over the radio, and I heard a sense of peace and calm that I didn't have. And they said, you have something that I don't have. I want to know what it is. And for 24 hours, I saw it.
9: They could hear it.
11: They woke me up in the middle of a dead sleep saying, I have to talk to you right now about your faith, because I could tell there's something different about you. And it was as if the Lord was saying, Jeff, this is what I want you to do with the rest of your life. You see, you were ready for eternity. These guys aren't. And what happens inside a man's soul, that goes on forever in eternity. Jeff, I want you to spend the rest of your life helping men get ready for eternity. Came back from Somalia, and I asked the two people that I trusted with this question. I asked my chaplain and my pastor. I said, I feel like God is calling me into the ministry. What do I do next? Without hesitation, very first words out of their mouth is, you need to go to school, and you need to get an education so that you can minister and do whatever it is that the Lord is calling you to do next. And I really feel like God left

0: and I can tell you the Jesus that I serve is much tougher than you may realize. And I'm privileged to be able to serve right outside of Fort Benning, Georgia, in one of the best communities in America.
1: So you did, in fact, resign from the military?
0: Yes, sir. I spent 10
1: years.
0: You were
1: a sergeant at that point.
0: That's right. I was a sergeant. I went to college. I finished seminary. I came back on active duty and spent 10 years as an Army chaplain. I went many times to Afghanistan and Iraq during those 10 years. As a chaplain now, with all of this combat experience, having competed and won the Best Ranger competition, the notoriety of being one of those soldiers that actually survived Black Hawk Down, and Mark Bowden's book and the movie Black Hawk Down made those of us who survived a bit of a celebrity in the Army. When I was a chaplain and I showed up, my soldiers gave me unprecedented respect. In fact, they trusted me with questions that I think some chaplains would spend months developing the kind of rapport that they would be able to hear those kind of questions
1: because you had experience,
0: because of all of this experience. And many of my soldiers said, "Chaplain, because of what you did as a soldier, I have to ask you this question now." I'm proud to say the leaders in my unit said, "Chaplain, will you come with us on this combat mission? Because we are afraid that it's going to get really bad, and I would like to have you along. Not as a lucky rabbit's foot, but if it gets really bad and soldiers are being wounded or killed around us, I want you to be there." And I took that responsibility very seriously. And as often as I could, I went with my men out on missions so that I could be with them.
1: Did you lead a lot of them to Jesus Christ?
0: I had the privilege of baptizing a lot of guys and seeing a number of men come to faith in Christ. And generally, the way my conversation started is, "I know exactly what you're going through because I've been there."
2: Jeff Strucker went back into those city streets fully expecting to die, but he came out on the other side with a calling he could not ignore. 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You know, the men and women who have given their lives in service to this country did so believing that what they were protecting was worth it. 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Box 39000, Colorado Springs, Colorado, the zip code 80949. Once again, our ministry mailing address is Dr. James Dobson's Family Talk, or just use those initials, JDFI for short, P.O. Box 39000, Colorado Springs, Colorado, 80949. 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
3: He was busted, and here's the good news. It may not sound like good news at first, but it really is. The scripture says, be sure your sin will find you out. If you're thinking, good news, what? Be sure if I sin, I'll get busted? Oh, yeah. In fact, before we leave today, I'll pray that all of you, all who are in sin, will get busted quickly.
4: Only.
2: In today's broadcast, we have a new two-part study from Pastor Sam entitled, Like Father, Like Son. We're now in Genesis chapter 26. Herein, we begin to look closer at the life of Isaac, and we begin to see parallels to his father Abraham. We see God giving him a promise, and we see Isaac screwing up just like his dad did. So, let's listen in.
3: I don't know if you catch the religion page. Everybody's doing a series, see? This guy's doing four parts on this and five parts on this, and I don't want to be left behind. So from here on, we're in part 26 of our 50-part series in the book of Genesis. And we're going to be looking today at the failure of Isaac and considering the fact that, like father, like son. I had mentioned to some who were hanging around the office doing some work the other day that I was going to be talking about this area, like father, like son, and someone had mentioned that the apple doesn't fall far from the tree. And a gal who was sitting there said, yeah, I heard it like this, the nut doesn't fall far from the tree either. Perhaps saying more about her husband and father-in-law than she wanted to give away. But I was considering this thing of how we pass on to the next generation both our vices and our virtues. And we're going to see that both do, in fact, occur. I think it's essential for those of us who are believers in Jesus, though, to realize the way we talk to our kids, the way we talk in front of our kids, the things they see in us and hear from us, see modeled in us, those have a radical impact on the way they see themselves, the way they see the world. I heard a story of a young man who'd been just radically affirmed. I mean, he was just a kid who could do no wrong. Came home from school one day and said, Mom, how many truly great men do you think there are in the world? And she said, one less than you think, I'm afraid, son. But then there was another young man, and he'd been affirmed and encouraged by his parents as well. And he was out playing ball as folks are sort of listening in, and he's by himself, and he throws the ball up in the air, and he says, I'm the greatest batter in the world. He takes a swing and just misses by a foot. It doesn't faze him at all. He's been encouraged. He knows he's happening. And so he throws the ball up again. I'm the greatest batter in the world. He swings strike two. The ball falls to the ground. No problem, young Babe Ruth. Points his finger out at the distance, says, I'm the greatest batter in the world, throws the ball up in the air, takes a mighty swing, and strike three. And then, to his mother's delight, he says, I'm the greatest pitcher in the world, the greatest pitcher in the world. You see, I was raised by that kind of a mother. I was taught that there's no such word as can't. Now, I knew there was. I could read. But when I said, oh, I can't do that, Mom, she said, there's no such thing as can't. Then I'd say, well, that's impossible. And she'd say, there's no such thing as impossible. And I grew up believing, before I ever knew the word declared it, with God, nothing is impossible. And truly, the way we act, the way we think, the way we interact is going to impact and affect our children. Now, this story, if you're not familiar with it, begins with some rather interesting ironies. We're confronted immediately with three things that shouldn't be, but certainly are, as a result of Abraham's sin passed on to his son Isaac. The first of these is that Abraham, earlier on, and if you weren't here for that study, about 90 years earlier, during a time of famine, instead of seeking the Lord, instead of building an altar, which was his habit, instead went down to the Philistine area and kind of joined himself to this guy Abimelech. Now, he went down there because there was provision there. And then because he didn't really understand what was up with these guys, he had made some assumptions about them, thought, well, these guys, being the pagans they are, must not have any values or must not have any of my values. And he was afraid that when they saw his beautiful wife, Sarah, that they would take her, put her in the harem, and put him to death. Now, I married one of the most beautiful women on the planet. I don't say that just to get points. I really believed it. Man, I couldn't see how I could have done better. In fact, friends of mine are still amazed that Pam even went for me. But it all seemed to work out. But there's never been a time, in spite of the beauty that I saw in her, and certainly others do, that I was in fear that someone was going to kill me and take her. And so that whole thing seemed a little absurd to me. I didn't live in those days. I haven't walked in their shoes. I don't want to judge them for it. But it seems like for the father of the faith, it was a rather severe lapse of walking by faith and walking in faith. Well, what transpires here is the very same deal. First irony, it's the same trial. It's a time of famine. And you would think that children would learn from the mistakes of their parents. Listen. If you've watched your parents make some mistakes, the last thing you want to do is follow in their example in that area. You never want to be guilty of doing something they did and say, well, I learned it from them. I know that happens. I remember doing that very thing to my father, doing that very thing to my mother. Where did you learn to talk like that? Well, I heard you say it. Perhaps you who are raising kids. You've heard your kids say, you moron, and you're like, where did you ever hear that word? They're like, well, every time you drive, Daddy, and that kind of a thing. If you're watching your little toddlers, they have not yet gotten off to school. Perhaps you've watched some rather bizarre looks. You know, you see them with hands on hips, kind of looking down their nose and or doing this thing at little brother. And you're like, I wonder where she gets that. I'll tell you. She gets it from you. That's where they get it. And so we need to know that our children are observing us. They are imitating us. And that's what happens here. It was a famine, a time of lack of water and lack of fruit and provision and grain. And we're going to see all that apply spiritually before we get to the end. But I want you to see the second irony, and we'll jump into the story. Isaac follows exactly in his father's footsteps. He's afraid that these pagans will take his wife and kill him. So he lies. Now, we live in a day and age where there's a serious debate over the issue of, are these kinds of sins, lying, stealing, drinking, physical abuse, and those type things, are they inherited? Do we actually find them in our genetic makeup, or are they imitated? Are they learned behaviors? And I'll leave the whole debate to the psychologist and sociologist, but I'll tell you this. I'm sure of this. You have inherited a sin nature from your parents. And so if you sin, that's because you were born a sinner. You're simply proving that what God says about us is true, that there are none righteous, no, not one. All have sinned and come short of the glory of God. And so Isaac was born a sinner. He had the ability, he had the capacity, and no doubt the propensity to sin. He also learned to sin from his father. By the way, I don't want to dwell on it, but I do have problems with our day and age where we sort of rename what God calls sin with these euphemisms, you know. If you're a thief, that's what you are. You're not a klepto. It sounds better. I have this kleptomania thing, but I'm being treated. No, you don't need treatment. You need to repent. You're a thief. And if you're a liar, you need to know, just like Isaac, that lying is sin. And if we'll call it what God calls it, and we'll confess it and say, Lord, forgive me, not my kleptomania or my whatever you would call it if you were, a liar. I don't even know what they call liars, what mania that might be. But God calls it all sin. And so Isaac, just like his father, was born with a sin nature. And then he learned and imitated his father. And I don't want to discourage you folks if you're raising kids, but you need to know that your children will imitate your vices. And they may do that long before they imitate your virtues and values. But you teach them the values anyway. And you live as a Christian before them. And here's the good news, and we'll see it before the chapter concludes. Isaac doesn't just follow his father's bad example, though he does follow his father's bad example. He becomes an altar builder. He becomes a digger of wells. He is a worshiper, and he's a man who is into the word, and he's a man that loves the Lord, but he falters in his faith. Well, the bottom line here is Isaac, like his father, failed to really petition the Lord, failed to say, "Lord, what should I do during this time of famine?" And perhaps you aren't going through a physical time of famine, but maybe a spiritual time of famine. And maybe because you're hungry or thirsty and you're not really fulfilled, you're starting to look out into the world. That's really what was happening with Isaac. He connected himself with Abimelech, this pagan king. And maybe you're trying to find some peace or some joy or some fulfillment or some acceptance out there. And the real deal is in here, not just in this gathering, but in the Word of God and in the work of the Spirit of God. Well, we'll see all of that as we continue on. We do read there was a famine in the land, already made mention of it. Beside that first famine in the days of Abraham, Isaac went to Abimelech, king of the Philistines, in Gerar. And the Lord appeared to him and said, "Do not go down to Egypt. Dwell in the land of which I shall tell you. Sojourn in this land, and I will be with you and bless you. For to you and your descendants I give all these lands, and I will perform the oath I swore to Abraham your father. And I will make your descendants multiply as the stars of heaven. I will give to your descendants all these lands, and in your seed all the nations of the earth shall be blessed. Because Abraham obeyed my voice and kept my charge, my commandments, my statutes, and my laws." He says, "I'm going to bless you for your father's sake." Don't you love that? Isn't it wonderful to know that he is blessing us because he's good? Not because we've deserved it or earned it or done everything right. But he says, "I'm just going to bless you because I've made a promise to do so." And God is always faithful to his promise. Now we see Abram's son, Isaac, and we see him doing the very same thing Abraham did. And listen, first he turned to man, trusted in man, then ended up fearing man. Where did the problem start? When he turned to man for help in the first place. It didn't start when he grew faint-hearted or started worrying about his wife. It started when he failed to petition the Lord for wisdom. And isn't that what James says? We have not because we ask not. If we ask, he'll give liberally without reproach. So he turns to trust in this Abimelech, who no doubt is the son or grandson of the Abimelech that Abraham was dealing with. Now, I don't know about you, but I see that as another great irony. Not only the same trial, not only the same M.O. in dealing with the trial, but he actually ends up dealing with the guy who's either the son or grandson of his father who had done the very same thing. Well, God appears to him, as we just read in verses 2 through 5. He instructs him, says, "Don't go down to Egypt. Stay here in the land that I'm going to show you, that I'm going to be blessing you with." He affirms the covenant he made with Abraham. He confirms that that covenant will be passed on to him. "I will be with you, and I will bless you." Now, Isaac's sin, after failing to trust the Lord in the first place and then copying his father, and they have no way of knowing if he heard this story or this is just sort of the natural man's response to this kind of a crisis or a problem. But he does the very same thing his father did. And there's actually seven steps. It's not all the climb, but seven steps beginning at verse 6. He went and dwelt in Gerar. So he went to the camp in the land, to the place of his enemies, in effect. You know, it was at the enemy's fire that Peter denied the Lord three times. And we need to be careful how close we get to the world that we're supposed to be witnessing to. No, I'm not an isolationist. I don't believe we can fulfill the Great Commission if we isolate ourselves and insulate ourselves from our community of unbelievers. We won't be the light of the world or the salt of the earth unless we interact. But we need to be careful about turning to them, trusting in them, or we'll end up doing the very same things that Isaac did. Well, first he dwelt in Gerar. We shared that. Secondly, he lied about his wife. He says, when they ask about his wife in verse 7, he was afraid to say she's my wife because he thought lest the men of the place should kill me for Rebekah because she's beautiful to behold. Now, his motivation here is fear. And the Bible says fear of man brings a snare. But we need to know there's something deeper. There was a built-in insecurity, a built-in prejudice and bigotry toward these people. Were they pagan? Yes. But I think Isaac made the mistake of thinking because they didn't share all his values, they didn't have any values. Because they weren't really with him and of him, that they really weren't the kind of people you could trust at all. And I learned a very valuable lesson in this area. I want to pass it on to you because I think sometimes we're guilty of judging others superficially, looking at our Baptist brothers or our Pentecostal brothers skeptically and sort of thinking, well, they're not really with us or like us. We're sort of in that mainstream of the flow in the Word and in the Spirit, not reactionary, not, you know, this or that. Listen, those kinds of judgments actually are destructive to the work that we're called to do. All the comparing and criticizing and all of that type stuff. But here's what happened to me. There was a gal in the fellowship, and this goes back, oh, I don't know, 7, 8, maybe 10 years ago. And she came to me one day privately and said, Sam, I need your prayers. I'm working at Planned Parenthood. Now, a lot of you immediately think, oh, man, how could a Christian be even working in Planned Parenthood? I mean, those guys were actually steering many toward abortions. I know that isn't all they were doing, but I was aware, as many of you are, that that was a place where young women, pregnant, would go, and many of them ended up aborting their babies. But see, that wasn't her problem. Her problem was this. Well, this wasn't her problem. This is actually what she was doing. She happened to be the only Spanish-speaking person working at Planned Parenthood at that time. And so when Spanish-speaking ladies or young gals would come in and say, I'm pregnant and I'm not really sure what to do, I'm considering abortion. So you say, oh, you don't want to abort. You got a precious little gift from God in there. And she was sharing with these gals, and during her work time there, there weren't any of these Spanish ladies getting abortion. Now, I don't know why they didn't catch on. It was almost like the Lord had just blinded them to what was happening. But they'd come in thinking about abortion, and they'd go out with a reference for, you know, prenatal vitamins, that kind of thing. But that wasn't her problem. That's not why she came to me for prayer. She came to me for prayer because people in our community that love the Lord Jesus, that were anti-abortion, and certainly if you love the Lord and you love life, you've got to be against abortion. But they were beginning to picket the place she worked. And she was beginning to be called baby killer, and people were pointing the finger and accusing her of all sorts of things, having no clue what she was really doing there. And I learned from that, and I hope you can learn from it as well. It's one thing to be against something, and we should be against evil and against wrong. Woe to those who call evil good and darkness light, Isaiah tells us. But we need to be careful about how we deal with people who we would assume have no moral values, because how could they if they were working in a place like that? God may have strategically placed someone you know in a place that you think is totally inappropriate for a Christian. When I was a baby Christian, I worked in the bars. I worked there because I was working in the bars when I got saved, and I didn't know how to do anything except play music. So I couldn't just go out and find some other job to take care of my family. And I stayed in those bars and prayed in those bars and shared the Lord in those bars. Am I saying Christians should hang out in bars? Not at all. But I'm saying be careful about judging someone who happens to work in a bar, because you're like, well, if you're a Christian, you shouldn't be in that bar. Be careful about going the other extreme and thinking, well, I can hang out in the bars because I'm going to go there and witness. If you're witnessing, that's one thing. If you're getting dragged down or sucked in, that's another. Well, All of that to say this. He lied about his wife. His motivation was fear. He misread the Philistines. He was prejudiced and bigoted against them. He thought, certainly they don't have my values or any values. They're just going to see my wife, take her, and kill me. And then he got busted, didn't he? And that's what happens next. The men of the place say, hey, you know, and he says, oh, no, no, she's just my sister, and it came to pass. Then when he'd been there a long time, verse 8, Abimelech, king of the Philistines, looked through the window, saw, and there was Isaac showing endearment to Rebekah, his wife. And Abimelech called Isaac and said, quite obviously, she's your wife. So how could you say she is my sister? And Isaac said to him, because I said, lest I die on account of her. And Abimelech said, what is this you've done to us? One of the people might soon have lain with your wife, and you would have brought guilt upon us. So Abimelech charged all his people, saying, he who touches this man or his wife shall surely be put to death. He was busted, and here's the good news. It may not sound like good news at first, but it really is. The scripture says, be sure your sin will find you out. You're thinking, good news, what? Be sure if I sin, I'll get busted? Oh, yeah. In fact, before we leave today, I'll pray that all of you, all who are in sin, will get busted quickly. If you're thinking, wait a minute, wait, why would you do that? Because the Bible says God disciplines those he loves. He keeps us close. And if you're in sin and you're kind of getting comfortable, you're thinking, poof, this is amazing. I'm getting away with it. Hey, you're not getting away with it. Your sin will find you out. And the sooner, the better. Nothing would have been better for King David after he slept with Uriah's wife, Bathsheba, than for him to get busted and repent immediately. That would have spared the life of Uriah, would have kept him from becoming a murderer, would have, hey, he still had that sin to deal with. But because he wasn't quickly confronted, and the Bible says because judgment isn't executed speedily, the hearts of men are hardened against the Lord. Listen, if you're one of those people that every time you sin, you get caught, that's a very good sign. You know the Lord loves you. You know the Lord is not letting you get away with it. You might have 20 friends getting away with it, and you get busted and caught every time. Praise the Lord. He's good and gracious to you. He's holding you close. He's not going to let you go down that road and add sin to sin to sin. And so, as the scripture says will happen, because the Lord loved Isaac, he busted him. And he did it through Abimelech. And I'll tell you, it's the worst possible feeling. Now, I've been falsely accused, and I don't like it. I'll admit it. But Jesus said, blessed are you when you are accused falsely. When men say all manner of evil against you falsely for my sake or for the gospel. And I still don't enjoy it. But I do know that he's saying, I'm blessed in the midst of it. Why? I'm beginning to experience a little of what he experienced. I'm beginning to see what it was like to do right and be accused falsely. But I'll tell you, he never says there's any blessing in being accused rightly. And that's because there's no blessing in it. Unless it's the blessing of coming to repentance.
2: I love what God says to Isaac in verse 5 of our study today. We read, because Abraham obeyed my voice and kept my charge, my commandments, my statutes, and my laws. Now, while our study is looking at Isaac making the same mistakes as his father Abraham, God chose in his judgment of Abraham to ignore those sins and declare to Isaac that he was righteous, keeping his laws and statutes. For Abraham did keep God's charge, his commandments, his statutes, and his laws. And God chooses to forget the times he failed. In Psalm 103:11, we read, for as the heavens are high above the earth, so great is his mercy towards those who fear him. As far as the east is from the west, so far he has removed our transgressions from us. And it truly is an act of mercy that once God has dealt with my past transgressions, he doesn't keep reminding me of them, for they are gone from me, and I thank the Lord for that. 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

We pick up reading the Word of God at Proverbs 15, verse 13. A joyful heart makes a cheerful face, but when the heart is sad, the spirit is broken. The mind of the intelligent seeks knowledge, but the mouth of fools feeds on folly. All the days of the afflicted are bad, but a cheerful heart has a continual feast. Better is a little with the fear of the Lord than great treasure and turmoil with it. Better is a dish of vegetables where love is than a fattened ox served with hatred. A hot-tempered man stirs up strife, but the slow to anger calms a dispute. The way of the lazy is as a hedge of thorns, but the path of the upright is a highway. A wise son makes a father glad, but a foolish man despises his mother. Folly is joy to him who lacks sense, but a man of understanding walks straight. Without consultation, plans are frustrated, but with many counselors, they succeed. A man has joy in an apt answer, and how delightful is a timely word!

0: Proverbs 15:24. The path of life leads upward for the wise, that he may keep away from Sheol below. The Lord will tear down the house of the proud, but he will establish the boundary of the widow. Evil plans are an abomination to the Lord, but pleasant words are pure. He who profits illicitly troubles his own house, but he who hates bribes will live. The heart of the righteous ponders how to answer, but the mouth of the wicked pours out evil things. The Lord is far from the wicked, but he hears the prayer of the righteous. Bright eyes gladden the heart. Good news puts fat on the bones. He whose ear listens to the life-giving reproof will dwell among the wise. He who neglects discipline despises himself, but he who listens to reproof acquires understanding. The fear of the Lord is the instruction for wisdom, and before honor comes humility. This is The Word, reading from the Bible without comment. And I'm your scripture reader, Nicholas Hope. Today, as usual, I've been reading from the New American Standard Bible Update. Be listening next time for more from The Word.
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0: Welcome to Through the Bible, where an exciting story is about to unfold. Our teacher, Dr. J. Vernon McGee, brings us to one of the most beautiful love stories in Scripture. In Genesis 24, Abraham sends his servant on a mission back to their homeland to find a wife for his son Isaac. And the way that servant discovers God's choice may surprise you. Dr. McGee shows us something even deeper here, a picture of how God sends his Spirit into the world today, calling out a bride for his son, the church. So turn with me to Genesis chapter 24, beginning at verse 32. And as you settle into your seat on the Bible bus, let me share a few letters from our fellow passengers. You might say Through the Bible is still being used by the Holy Spirit to call hearts to Christ. First is a note from a teenager in Kenya. This program has helped me build a stronger foundation in my Christian journey. I like how spiritual topics are explained in a way even young people like me can understand. I feel guided to correct my life and grow closer to God. The teachings encourage me to read the Bible more and think deeply about my purpose and faith. I love that, don't you? And now listen to this letter from a listener in Zimbabwe. I was admitted to the hospital for a while, and I was excited to find that your programs were playing there. They became a daily boost, many times better than the medicine the doctor prescribed. The Bible verses and prayers helped me feel close to God even while I was in pain. My relationship with Him was renewed, and I felt peace. I was so thankful when they helped me find a place to listen to the program after I was discharged. Thank you for bringing hope into the hospital. I've carried that hope home with me. I love hearing how God is using this hospital ministry in the Shona language, don't you? And we'll try to share a few more of those stories soon. Now, our last note comes from Dan in Indonesia. God's word has renewed my life. Before I started listening, I struggled with questions about why life is so difficult, what God really wants from us, and how to live out my faith in everyday challenges. Through this program, I've discovered how complete, consistent, and clear God's teaching is. Every episode shows how the Bible fits together beautifully, all pointing to God's love and His plan of salvation through Jesus Christ. Complete, consistent, and clear. What a wonderful description of God's word, don't you think? Well, if you'd like to hear from listeners like these and then pray for millions around the world, join our world prayer team in our app or at ttb.org. Now let's ask the Lord to bless our time together. Heavenly Father, would you open our hearts and minds as we hear your word so that we can understand and respond to your mercy and grace that is given to all who believe in your Son. In his name we pray, amen. Open your Bible to Genesis 24 as we continue our journey through the Bible with Dr. J. Vernon McGee.
1: Now, we have seen in chapter 24 here that Abraham sent his servant back to his own country, the land of Haran, where he'd come from in Mesopotamia, in order that he might get a bride for Isaac. Now, I think as we come today to verse 32, that we ought to make this statement that here is a marvelous picture of the relationship of Christ and the church. Which, by the way, one of the figures of speech that's used is that the church is to become someday the bride of Christ. And this is the way the church is being won today. The Father and the Son have sent the Holy Spirit into the world. And the Spirit of God, like this servant, has come to talk about another, to take the things of Christ, show them unto us. Now, this servant has gone to get a bride for Isaac. The Spirit of God is in the world to call out a bride for Christ. Now notice the marvelous, dramatic effect that we have here. This is a wonderful and an exciting story. Now I'm reading verse 32. The man came into the house. He ungirded his camels, gave straw and provender for the camels, and water to wash his feet and the man's feet that were with him. And there was set meat before him to eat, but he said, I'll not eat until I have told mine errand. And he said, speak on. Now this servant of Abraham said, before I can eat, I want to tell you my mission. The Holy Spirit's come into the world to tell about another. And that's primary business as far as God is concerned. Now I know that there's other business that's very important, the business of our government. And, of course, the news is great business today. And the great corporations, the great automobile companies, the airplane companies, all this is important, great business. But if you want to really know why God is continuing to deal with this world. Very frankly, he's not continuing to deal with it because of General Motors or because of the government in Washington, either Republican or Democrat, make no difference. That's not primary in heaven. And the stock market in Wall Street is of no great concern in heaven. The thing is primary as far as God is concerned, to get the gospel out. The Spirit of God is here. Put this first. And this servant would need. And now they tell him to speak on. He said, I'm Abraham's servant. You notice his name is not given. The Lord Jesus said when the Holy Spirit comes, he'll not speak of himself, but he'll take the things of mine and show them unto you. And by the way, what is the name of the Holy Spirit? Has no name. And he doesn't come to speak of himself. He's come to speak of Christ, of another. Now, this servant is a servant of Abraham. Now, notice verse 35. And the Lord hath blessed my master greatly, and he's become great. He hath given him flocks and herds and silver and gold and men servants and maid servants and camels and asses. He tells about the Father's house. And that is something the Spirit of God would have you know. When he comes, he'll convict the world of sin, righteousness, and judgment. Those are the three things that he talks to the lost world about, and that the judgment is upon a sinful earth and upon mankind, and men are lost today because they're sinners. I hear the thing said today, men are lost because they reject Christ. They are not lost because they reject Christ. They're lost because they're sinners. And whether they heard about him or not, they're lost sinners. That's our condition today. That's the condition of man. And the Holy Spirit's come to let us know that there is a Savior that has borne our judgment, and he's been made over to us righteousness. We have a standing in heaven. He's come to speak of another. And now will you notice, the Lord hath blessed my master greatly. He has all these things. How wonderful. My father is rich today in cattle, good. Cattle on 1,000 hills are his. How great our father is. Verse 36, and Sarah, my master's wife, bare a son to my master when she was old. And unto him hath he given all that he hath. And Lord Jesus, he's the inheritor. We are joint heirs with him today. He's come now to tell this family, I'm after a bride for my master's son, and he's going to inherit all things. Now will you notice, and my master made me swear, saying, thou shalt not take a wife to my son of the daughters of the Canaanites in whose land I dwell. Friends, he's calling out sinners, but they're sinners that are born again, not of corruptible seed, but of incorruptible, of the word of God that liveth and abideth forever. That's the ones he's calling out. Yes, sinners, but they've been made children of God. And if any man be in Christ, he's a new creation. He's not taking Canaanite. They have to be transformed. Now will you notice, but thou shalt go unto my father's house, to my kindred, take a wife unto my son. And I said unto my master, peradventure the woman will not follow me. And he said unto me, the Lord before whom I walk will send his angel with thee, and prosper thy way. Thou shalt take a wife for my son of my kindred, my father's house. Then shalt thou be clear from this my oath when thou comest to my kindred. And if they give not thee one, thou shalt be clear from my oath. And I came this day under the well, and I said, O Lord God of my master Abraham, if now thou do prosper my way which I go, behold, I stand by the well of water. It shall come to pass that when the virgin cometh forth to draw water, and I say to her, give me, I pray thee, a little water of thy pitcher to drink. And she say to me, both drink thou, and I will also draw for thy camels. Let the same be the woman whom the Lord hath appointed out for my master's son. And before I'd done speaking in mine heart, behold, Rebekah came forth with her pitcher on her shoulder. And she went down under the well and drew water. I said unto her, let me drink, I pray thee. And she made haste, let down her pitcher from her shoulder, and said, drink, and I'll give thy camels drink also. So I drank, and she made the camels drink also. And I asked her, and I said, whose daughter art thou? And she said, the daughter of Bethuel, Nahor's son, who milk a bear unto him. And I put the earring upon her face and the bracelets upon her hand. And I bowed down my head and worshiped the Lord and blessed the Lord God of my master Abraham, which had led me in the right way to take my master's brother's daughter unto his son. And now, if ye will deal kindly and truly with my master, tell me. And if not, tell me, that I may turn to the right or to the left. Now, Laban is the spokesman for this family. Will you listen to him? And Laban and Bethuel answered and said, the thing proceedeth from the Lord. We cannot speak unto thee bad or good. Behold, Rebekah is before thee. Take her and go, and let her be thy master's son's wife, as the Lord has spoken. They said, as far as we're concerned, this is of the Lord, and you go ahead and take her. But now notice, it came to pass that when Abraham's servant heard their words, he worshipped the Lord, bowing himself to the earth. And the servant brought forth jewels of silver, jewels of gold and raiment, and gave them to Rebekah. He gave also to her brother and to her mother precious things. Now, this is the way the Spirit of God does. We have the earnest of the Spirit when we come to Christ, and being justified by faith, we have peace with God. We have access. We have joy. We have a hope. And we have the Holy Spirit. These are the wonderful things that have been made over to the believer today. Now we're told here in verse 54, they did eat and drink, he and the men that were with him. And they tarried all night, and they rose up in the morning, and he said, send me away unto my master. And her brother and her mother said, let the damsel abide with us a few days, at least 10, after that she shall go. And the very next morning, this servant said, I want to be on my way. I tell you, this is big business for him. And the brother said, why? What's your hurry? Give us at least 10 days to tell her goodbye, but after all, we better talk this over with her. And he said unto them, hinder me not, seeing the Lord hath prospered my way. Send me away, that I may go to my master. And they said, we'll call the damsel and inquire at her mouth. Now we've come to this very important part of this that I think's quite wonderful. I'm reading verse 58 now. Don't miss this. And they called Rebekah and said unto her, wilt thou go with this man? And she said, I will go. Let's go back and look at this picture again. It's an oriental scene couched way back yonder in the beginning of time, at the dawn of humanity in a way, and yet man had been on this earth, I'm confident, thousands of years at this time. But as far as we're concerned, it's 4,000 years ago. And here is this family that they are entertaining a guest, a stranger, and they're entertaining him royally. They fed his camel, taking care of the servants. They set meat before him, a real feast, and he wanted to state his business. He did. And he told his strange business. He'd come to get a bride for his master's son, Isaac. And I can see this servant there as he brings out these gifts that he's giving to the family, gold and silver and trinkets. Abraham, you must remember, was a very rich man. Then he begins to tell about the master. And as he does, I see in that circle, that family circle, around that fire, out in the background, a very beautiful girl standing just beyond the others with those deep brown eyes. She's listening. And you can tell she's listening. And as she listens, why, she hears the servant tell about Abraham. Tells about how Isaac was born. Tells about his miraculous birth. Tells about his life. And then tells about the day that his father took him yonder on the top of Mount Moriah to offer him as a sacrifice, and how God spared him and would not take his life and gave him back life to the Father. And now how the Father has sent him a servant to get a bride that they don't want to get one back there among the Canaanites. They've got one that must be a like mind, one that has the same capacity for the living God, must be born again, you see, of the Word of God. And they're looking for a bride. She's listening all that time. And the transaction goes on. Now they turn to her. No one's paid much attention to her up to this point. But now all eyes turn to Rebecca. They said, Rebecca, what about it? Will you go with this man? And she doesn't hedge or fudge or beat around the bush or hesitate. She says, I will go. May I say to you, have you ever noticed the men that the Lord Jesus called when he was here on earth? They left their nets and followed him. Oh, I know they went back a couple of times, but there came a day when they broke loose from those nets. They never went back to them. They followed him. They went with him. He today is still calling the Holy Spirit, the one that's taken again the servant place. You see, the Father and the Spirit sent the Son into the world to die for the world. And now the Son said when he went back, he'd send the Holy Spirit, the Comforter. And he's come now into the world. And he's calling out a bride. And he's saying, will you go? Here is the one who died for you. He'll save you. You have to be redeemed first. You have to come as a sinner to him. Take your rightful position and accept him as Savior. And when you do, you'll be born again. You'll become a child of God, put into the church that's going to be presented to him someday as a bride. And now you're to be interested in him. The question is, will you go? Will you accept the invitation? Will you trust Christ as your Savior? Now, you don't beat around the bush about this. You either do or you don't do. I never shall forget that I was speaking in a certain place back east. Fact of the matter of it was in Texas. And I presented Christ, and I said, will you accept him? And I wasn't really through preaching. I never shall forget. There sat a young man. I could tell he was interested. He just got right up right there and then walked down. It had a tremendous effect upon the audience. He didn't have to be wishy-washy. There wasn't anything uncertain about him. My, love a clean-cut decision like that. That's the way he wants you, friends. That's the way he'll accept you. And the only way that he will accept you. Now, will you notice this? That doesn't end the story. They start out now, and they're going back to the promised land. And on the way back, will you notice? Verse 59, they sent away Rebekah, their sister, and her nurse, and Abraham's servant and his men. And they blessed Rebekah and said unto her, thou art our sister, be thou the mother of thousands, of millions, and let thy seed possess the gate of those which hate them. That's been fulfilled, friends, already. We're not talking now about unfulfilled prophecy. This is fulfilled. And Rebekah arose and her damsels, and they rode upon the camels, and followed the man, and the servant took Rebekah and went his way. And now, will you notice, they had a long trip back. We're not told anything about that trip, but it's not easy riding a camel. I rode one from the little village there outside of Cairo down to the pyramids. And friends, that's as far as I want to ride on a camel. They call them the ship of the desert. Well, it is as rough as any trip I've ever had in a boat. It was rough, and they're not easy to ride. Imagine riding on those camels across the desert. I can see that they've had a hard day across that hot desert, and of an evening they stop at an oasis, and the campfire's built, and they have their evening meal, and they're sitting there before time to go to bed and have their sleep. And I hear Rebekah say to this servant, tell me about Isaac again. And the servant said, well, what do you want me to tell you? Tell me about the way he was born. Tell me about the way that his father offered him on the altar. tell me the old, old story of Jesus and his love. And the servant said, well, I told that to you last night. He said, I know, but tell it again. Tell it again. And he tells it again. Never grows old. And so that night she has that sweet sleep, dreaming of the time when she'll meet this one. And then the next day they start out on the journey again, and the desert isn't quite as hot, and the camel isn't quite as rough, but it's a long ways. And so they continue. And finally they come in sight of the land of promise. They enter it, and now they come down to Laharoi. And we read in verse 62, and Isaac came from the way of the well, Laharoi, where he dwelt in the south country, way down in the pleasant country, you see, down at Hebron and Beersheba. And Isaac went out to meditate in the field at the eventide, and he lifted up his eyes and saw, and behold, the camels were coming. Now we're given a view of the coming of Christ that we do not have. So many are saying today, won't it be wonderful when the Lord comes and we'll be caught up with him? Well, there's another view, and that's to be with him when he comes. And most of the church has already gone through the doorway of death, and they'll be coming with him when he comes, and that the bodies might be raised and the spirit and the body joined together. Now, we read here that when he went out, they lifted up their eyes and they saw the camels were coming. Those that are alive are to be caught up with the dead, be caught up to meet the Lord in the air. And so those that have gone before in death, they're going to see him when he rises from the right hand of the Father. And then when he starts out to call his church and to meet his church yonder in the air. This is the picture, and what a glorious picture it is. And Rebekah lifted up her eyes, and when she saw Isaac, she lighted off the camel, for she had said unto the servant, what man is this that walketh in the field to meet us? And the servant said, it's my master. Therefore she took a veil and covered herself. And we'll have to be clothed with the righteousness of Christ, but he's been made over to us righteousness. He was delivered for our offenses, and he was raised for our justification. That is, that we might have a righteousness that would enable us to stand before God. And so she wants to know who he is, whom having not seen, we love. And I wonder today, when he does come, are we going to know him? Oh, I know there's a song, I shall know him, I shall know him by the print of the nails in his hand. And I think that's going to be the way that we're going to know him when he comes. This is the union of these two. What a glorious, beautiful, wonderful picture this is before us. Now we read in verse 66, and the servant told Isaac all things that he had done. The Holy Spirit will deliver us at the day of redemption. We've been sealed

0: And this reveals to you that Christ gains a great deal in our salvation. Oh, he wants us. He longs for us. Oh, that you and I today might be faithful to him, my beloved.
1: Well, just as Isaac longed for his bride, Jesus longs for his. Will you be part of the bride of Christ? Will you trust Christ as your Savior even today? If you've been listening to this glorious picture and haven't received him, it's time. 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Now that Isaac and Rebecca are married, what will their family life be like? What kind of parents will they be? Well, join us for the rest of the story. I'm Steve Schwetz, and let's keep walking with the Lord in the light of his word. I'll see you next time.

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2: How do you do? Mention the word beach bum and you visualize a tanned California surfer, hair bleached by the sun, ambition bleached by drugs. And that pretty much describes the man in this story up to a point. He was tormented by fear and failure and reached a place where he couldn't even speak coherently. Yet today, thousands come to hear what he has to say, since his mind and heart and life were unshackled. Bringing good news through dramatic true life stories, this is Unshackled, dramatized and produced in Chicago by Pacific Garden Mission. The homeless often have a look of emptiness in their eyes, and it's easy to see why. Without a home, a job, or a family, life can be pretty bleak. Those who come to Pacific Garden Mission find a home right away, a place where they are welcomed and loved, where they receive food, clean clothing, and a safe place to sleep, even medical and dental care, and all without charge. The mission offers job counseling and other classes to help street people regain a sense of worth and dignity. Pastors and counselors introduce them to the only one who can fill the emptiness in their lives. And those who choose new life are, like the man in this story, never alone again. And now for broadcast around the earth, here's program number 2465 in the series Unshackled, the program that makes you face yourself and think.
3: Michael, do you know where you are?
4: The Orange County Medical Center.
3: That's right. The police brought you here last night. You've told me what happened. Would you please repeat your story for these doctors so we can help you?
4: Well, with the Beatles. Yesterday, I was told to baptize myself in the ocean, so I did.
3: Who told you?
4: Voices I heard in the head shop. I was in the meditation room when they spoke to me.
3: Go on.
4: Then the voices told me the Beatles were in a hotel somewhere in Laguna Beach. But I couldn't find them. I searched everywhere.
3: What did you do then?
4: Well, gathered up all my record albums and walked out and stood on the Pacific Coast Highway. I gave my records away to the hippies. They walked out in the traffic, too, giving the peace sign.
3: What did you give your albums away, Michael?
4: I'm just doing my part for the Beatles.
3: After you gave away your records, you walked to the police station?
4: Yeah, I told them to expect a lot of phone calls because of what I did. That was just a publicity stunt for the Beatles. Listen, would you tell them where I am?
3: Who?
4: John, George, Paul, and Ringo. I know why the police brought me here.
3: Why?
4: I was shot in the head. Half my brain is missing. Can't you see the hole?

0: The man in our story was barely 24 years old when he was diagnosed a paranoid schizophrenic after 4 years of drug use. But drugs alone were not the culprit, though. His problems began with childhood fears, with behavior and choices that led him in the wrong direction. This is the true story of Michael McIntosh, his descent into bondage, and how he was rescued, right now on Unshackled.
1: Do you remember your father, Michael?
2: No. He and Mom divorced. I was four. Never saw him after that.
1: Your record says you have two older brothers. You lived with your mother. Did you feel loved as a child?
2: Yeah. Mom remarried. I was six. Yeah. We were a family again.
1: Well, tell me about your life after that. Did you like your stepfather?
2: Yeah, he was... I was a good student. Cub Scouts, learned to play the trumpet, first string on the basketball team. I gave my life to Jesus when I was 10.
1: Gave your life to Jesus?
2: Prayed, asking God to forgive me of my... I forgive.
1: What did you do that needed forgiveness?
2: Nothing. I mean, I did it for the wrong... I thought this girl next to me raised her hand, and I wanted to be with her. Lovely Rita, meet her maid.
1: Do you do things for the wrong reasons very often, Michael?
2: I don't like to take things seriously.
1: Why do you think that is?
2: Nothing turns out right, so why try? My stepfather left, Mom filed for... Sent me to California. My brother, older brother, David.
3: Don't take the divorce too hard, Mike. You can have a wonderful life.
2: What kind of life is it going to be now?
3: The choice is yours. The future can hold unlimited possibilities.
2: What future?
3: Well, you have your whole life ahead of you, Mike. Dream big. But think about the consequences of your dreams.
2: What do you mean?
3: Well... What do you want to be when you grow up?
2: I don't know. I thought I'd like to be a chaplain.
3: Well, that'll cost you something in discipline and separation from the world.
2: I hate discipline. Yeah. I hate having somebody tell me what to do.
3: That's a part of life, Mike. Mom's dad was a minister, you know.
2: Yeah.
3: And I worked hard to accomplish my rank because my dad was a soldier.
2: What do you mean, your dad?
3: We don't have the same father, Mike. Mom's been divorced twice already. We're only half brothers.
2: I didn't know that. Man, what next? Three years later, David was killed in a car accident, and life wasn't the same after that. I felt very depressed, quit studying, quit going to church, and ran with a tough crowd. When I was 16, a bad relationship with a girl finished what David's death started. I went from A student to dropout because everything was a heartbreak. When I was 17, I joined the National Guard.
1: Why did you do that, Mike?
2: Had to prove myself. Yeah, and impress a girl I was dating.
1: Were you able to accept orders?
2: No, resisted every chance I could. Missed meetings, ignored salutes, showed up for inspection with my toothbrush in my mouth. But I captured the command post in two different war games and ended the games.
1: You didn't stay with the Army, though.
2: No, I finished high school and my tour. Got a general discharge, yeah, with honorable conditions.
1: Michael, tell me about your interest in the Beatles. What was their appeal?
2: I know why you're asking that. They spoke to me, their words, the music. Everything I did was... But they let it be. 1964. Just wanted to meet them, so we drove to New York, me and a guy from work.
1: That was a real commitment on your part. Did it work out?
2: We were conned out of our money. Police wouldn't help, so we drove back to the West Coast. I failed again. Sometimes I stayed in bed for days.
1: I know this is hard, but it's important. Tell me the highlights of how you got where you are now, the strongest memories.
2: Bitterness and frustration. David's death. Life's empty. Half-board after me. Skipped town, went to California. Started smoking pot. Wanted so much to meet the Beatles. Hitchhiked east again, got as far as Illinois. Freezing cold. Starved, worked at machine shop. Lived on bologna. Yeah, bologna. Bar fight, beaten up, thrown in snow. Wanted to jump in the Fox River.
1: But you didn't.
2: No, I hitchhiked to Mexico. Mazatlan. El Ringo, they called me because of my long hair. I was accepted, served, partied.
1: Was that a happy time?
2: No. So lonely. Aching inside. So I went up the coast to California.
1: Well, Michael, are you taking your meds?
2: No. I'll never take those again. They made me crazy, more than drugs ever did.
1: But this medicine is beneficial.
2: I'm finished with drugs forever.
1: Michael, tell me about your wife, Sandra.
2: Oh, she's beautiful. Everything I never was. Wealthy, educated, intelligent. She had goals. I had none. When we met, I was a beach bum living on handouts, crashing with people, different people night after night. A real nowhere man. I deceived her, but she helped me see all you need is love.
4: Look at the seagulls, Mike, soaring so effortlessly.
2: Wish I could do that. I fly away to London.
4: London? I'm going there this summer. I already have my tickets.
2: Well, say hello to the Beatles for me, will you? I love those guys.
4: Oh, why don't you come to Europe, too?
2: Sandra, I can't afford
4: to go. Oh, Mike, you are so talented. You should never give up on your dreams.
2: My brother David told me that once, but he was killed and I lost heart.
4: Don't give up. If you want to go to London, then work hard and go.
2: I already tried to go. Twice. I failed both times. The second time, I got as far as Illinois and was so miserable, I thought about ending my life.
4: Oh, Michael.
2: I love you, Sandra. I'd like to marry you and be with you forever.
4: I'd like to marry you, too.
2: But you're out of my league. Your father's the president of a corporation. I don't even know my father.
4: Well, it doesn't matter, Mike. All that matters is our love for each other.
2: We were married barefoot in Las Vegas, 3 weeks after we met. Her parents were horrified, especially when we went to her home in Philadelphia and they saw firsthand my lack of ambition. We moved back to California, where I worked many jobs and experienced some periods of success, and our first child, a daughter, was born to us. But I began to get deeper into the drug scene, including LSD, and was slipping further from reality. I stayed away from home more and more, seeking spiritual enlightenment. One day, I tried to tell Sandra about it.
4: Where have you been?
2: I've been meditating, Sandra. I found the Messiah.
4: Who?
2: The Maharishi.
4: Oh, Mike. That self-realization stuff is a hoax. Can't you see that?
2: No, the power is there, and I'm discovering the oneness in the universe. Honey, everything is part of God. Everything is God. Everything.
4: Mike, listen to me. We're losing you. You're like a sandpiper drifting farther away. You never spend time with us anymore. Don't you love me at all?
2: I just love everybody. Sandra couldn't take any more. Expecting our second child, she moved back to Philadelphia while I disintegrated. An old enemy put a contract out of my life, and I went into hiding, escaped completely into drugs and fantasy. Through a series of events, a friend introduced me to the mystic leader of a cult in the desert, and I spent 3 weeks there waiting for flying saucers to land. I was given LSD laced with strychnine, and my mind was completely gone. Ron, I've OD'd.
5: You're okay.
2: What are you doing with that gun?
5: Just take it easy, Mike. No problem.
2: No, help me. It's a bummer. I'm going numb. My brains are frying. I'm not going to make it. You got to get me to the hospital.
5: No way. Cool it.
2: I'm going to die. I'm going to be murdered in the next few minutes. It's all over. God, help me.
5: Get him.
2: Oh, man, that's my shirt. Give me my wallet.
5: Take his shoes, too, and tie his hands behind his back.
2: Why are you doing this to me?
5: Put a bag over his head.
2: Help me. I'm not ready to die. You spirits, take me to God. I paid more than $100 to the Maharishi. You take me to God.
5: Leave him there. He's nuts.
2: Listen to me, God. I'm a drunk. I'm a liar, a thief. I lost my wife. I'm taking drugs. I can't face my problems. There's no good in my life. None. I found it in Sandy, but didn't recognize it. I failed in everything I ever tried to do.
6: Thank you.
0: There was one thing Michael hadn't tried at which he couldn't fail. And we'll hear about that in just a moment.
6: But first, I want to share a bit about how our supporting ministry has an impact all over the world. 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
2: Michael, do you begin to see a pattern of self-destructive behavior in your life?
3: Yeah, I wanted something better, something good, but then I sabotaged.
2: You say you felt something against your head that day. You know the man had a gun. Maybe he fired it to scare you, but the fact is, you were not shot in the head, okay? That's an illusion induced by the drugs.
3: Sometimes when I'm shaving, my image seems to disappear from the mirror, and the headaches every day.
2: You're still having acid flashes from the drugs. In time, they'll disappear.
3: Where do I go from here?
2: Do you have any plans for the future?
3: I'd like to be a songwriter, maybe go to college.
2: Good, good. You're doing fine, Mike. You've had 10 months of therapy. I think you're ready for group therapy.
3: After 7 months of additional group therapy, I gave up all treatments. I still felt mentally crippled by the drugs, something I would just have to live with. Sandra divorced me during that time. She came back to California after our son was born so she could finish her degree. At the same time, I applied and was accepted at the local junior college where my brother Kent also attended. It was there that I met some radical students.
4: Hey, Mike, great day, isn't it? God makes all things beautiful in their time.
3: Henry, you're the happiest guy I know.
4: I owe it all to Jesus, man. He's the greatest, the good shepherd.
3: Doesn't it embarrass you to carry that Bible around?
4: No, why should it? This book is truth, Mike. All those other books we carry will pass away. Man's knowledge is ephemeral, but the word of God stands forever. Remember that.
3: You guys sure sound positive.
4: Hey, who's a greater authority than God, huh? He created everything that is, and he gave us the Bible to guide us for life. If God is for you, who can be against you?
3: When I first saw you guys with Bibles, I couldn't believe it. I thought maybe it was a trick or something.
4: No, Mike, we really love the Lord.
3: Well, I sure like your music. I'm interested in songwriting.
4: Hey, there's a concert tonight of Christian music. Why don't you go?
3: I began hanging out more and more with Christian students, even though Jesus was their main topic of conversation. From time to time, I visited Sandra and our two children, but we hardly knew what to say to each other, and I felt a bittersweet sadness at what I had lost. A year passed, and I finally went to the church my friend kept recommending. I went to hear a Christian music group, but I stayed for the service.

0: His name is wonderful. Counselor, Prince of Peace, Almighty God. Jesus, the Son of God, who came to earth and died on the cross so we could be free from our sins, so we could have God's forgiveness, so we could have eternal life with Him. Jesus, the name above all names. Neither is there salvation in any other, for there is none other name under heaven given among men whereby we must be saved. The Bible says in Romans chapter 5, verse 8, but God commendeth his love toward us in that while we were yet sinners, Christ died for us. Does anyone here want to receive Jesus Christ as your Savior and Lord? I want you to stand up right now.
1: I'm not going to join them. Besides, I did it once before.

0: I was little. I'm not a teenager. I'm 26 years old. Anyway, if I stood up, what girl would want to date me? No way am I going to stand up.
1: Is there anybody here who considered accepting the Lord as a child, but you went away from that time and never gave your life to God? He's still reaching out to you. Won't you accept Jesus now as your personal Savior?
0: God, that's you. Only you knew that I was thinking about the time I prayed to you, asking forgiveness, and my Sunday school teacher wept. Oh, God. I'm sorry I wasn't sincere when I prayed before. I want to give my life to Jesus. More than 100 of us crowded into the prayer room that night and listened while he explained the decision we had made.
1: Tonight you have given your hearts to God. You believe in his son, Jesus Christ. That means, according to the scriptures, that you're saved. Let me read to you from John chapter 1, verse 12. But as many as received him, to them gave he power to become the sons of God, even to them that believe on his name. Also, 1 John chapter 5, verses 11 and 12. And this is the record, that God hath given to us eternal life, and this life is in his Son. He that hath the Son hath life. And he that hath not the Son of God hath not life. He will never leave you or forsake you. And he has given you his Holy Spirit as a seal that you belong to him. From now on, he will lead you and teach you to walk by faith. For as many as are led by the Spirit of God, they are the sons of God.
0: He prayed for each of us, and when he prayed for me, I wept like a baby. All the grudges vanished as an inexpressible love flowed through and enveloped me. All the way home, I kept saying, "What happened, Lord? It's so real and so simple." I couldn't wait to tell Sandra.
2: It's not a very good time to visit, Mike. The kids are sleeping, and I have a term paper to finish.
0: I came to tell you about Jesus.
2: Jesus?
0: I got saved this week. I've heard the gospel before, but all of a sudden, I knew it was true, and I gave my life to Christ. It's incredible.
2: Don't tell me, Mike. First it was Buddha, and then the Maharishi, and now you try to give me Jesus? Come off of it.
0: This is different, Sandy. You gotta believe me. This is for real.
2: I don't want to hear it. You sound crazy. In fact, you're nuttier than you were before. I don't want you coming around here bothering me or the kids anymore.
0: Sandy, you just don't understand.
2: I understand, all right. I went to church all my life. I know more about it than you'll ever know.
0: Let me just share this verse with you from the Word.
2: No! You've always got something new on the string, and you always manage to drag me into it. Remember how you got me a mantra that was supposed to be in alignment with my soul's vibrations?
0: That was before.
2: Don't talk to me about it. I don't want to hear it.
0: I continued to tell Sandra about Jesus, sometimes taking her to dinner, sometimes talking on the phone, always encouraging her to go to church or to Christian music events. As she saw the change in my life, she began to listen. Our church ran a home for rootless young people like me who had come to Christ and needed a place to live while growing in the Lord. I'd been there 5 months when Sandra knocked on the door one night after a concert, dripping wet. Sandy.
2: You have really found the truth this time, Michael.
0: Sandy, you were...
2: just baptized in the ocean. I went with my cousin to hear the concert like you suggested, and it was so beautiful. There must have been 2,000 people there, and you could feel the presence of God.
0: I'm so happy. I've been praying for you.
2: Oh, Michael, I have to tell you something. I thought about you as I listened, and it dawned on me that my life was as empty as yours. I always thought of you as the troubled one, but I needed Jesus as much as you did.
0: We all do, Sandy.
2: When the pastor asked if I was born again, I told him I didn't think so. So he prayed with me, and then I asked Christ into my heart.
0: Praise God, Sandy!
2: I really want to study the Bible now.
0: You know what? For 5 months, the Bible is the only book I've held in my hands. Sandra and I began to think about marriage. After all, we had two beautiful children together, and we both loved the Lord. We prayed for guidance and sought counsel from others.
3: Hello?
2: Dad, I called to tell you Michael and I want to be married again.
3: Now, Sandra, you can't be serious. After all you went through with him?
2: But he's not the same, Daddy, and neither am I. We're both following the Lord now.
3: Well, does he have a job?
2: He has a teaching ministry with young people in Glendale.
3: Oh, that's nice. Can he support you?
2: Well, not yet, but he wants to be a preacher, so God will provide.
3: Meanwhile, I provide, huh? I've been taking care of you and the kids while you finished your degree, and you want to throw it all away? Why?
2: I'm not throwing it away, Dad. We love each other, and we love our children. They need both of us. They need their father.
3: Sandra, I thought you had more sense than this.
2: I've got to marry him, Daddy. God wants me to.
3: What?
2: I've been praying and reading the Bible, and I know it's God's will for us to be married again.
3: How can I argue with that?
2: Mother cries every time I talk to her about getting married.
0: They have every right to be against it, considering the past. But tell them God is in this, and he's going to bring so much love and fruit out of this that we are all going to be happier.
2: I pray a lot, Michael. I want to do what's right before God. Today, while I was driving to class, Revelation chapter 21, verse 5 came to me. Behold, I make all things new. Now I know that if God wants us together, he'll make it happen.
0: God did make it happen. On April 3rd, 1971, 300 people gathered to witness and celebrate our remarriage. What a difference from our barefoot wedding in Las Vegas. Everybody in attendance cried so hard, the pastor had to stop the service until we recovered our composure. Since then, I've been in full-time ministry, pastoring a church in San Diego. In 1976, we opened a school of evangelism, and I've traveled to many countries proclaiming the gospel. Jesus Christ will set you free. He is the way, the truth, and the life.
4: Second Corinthians chapter 5, verse 17 says, therefore, if any man be in Christ, he is a new creature. Old things are passed away. Behold, all things are become new. Friend, we hope Michael's story has been an inspiration to you, showing that nothing is impossible with God. Whatever your situation, whatever the need, when you put your trust in him, he is faithful.
5: 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Pacific Garden Mission, 1458 South Canal Street, Chicago, Illinois, 60607. So until next time, unless our Lord returns before then, the doors to Pacific Garden Mission are open night and day. 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

0: You ever wonder what will happen to your soul when you die? Today on Truth for Life, Alistair Begg explores what the Bible teaches about this. The answer should compel all of us to get serious about telling others about Jesus and sharing the gospel. So let's open our Bibles to the closing verses in John chapter 8.
1: There are only two ways to die. Or as probably the proper English would be, there are only two ways in which to die. Because in Jesus' death, the last enemy is destroyed. That's not 2 Corinthians 5, but it's 1 Corinthians 15 and 26. Yeah, for Jesus must reign until he has put all his enemies under his feet, and the last enemy to be destroyed is death. So death is a defeated enemy. However, without a Savior, men and women will die in their sins. Now, you can turn back to John 8. In the previous discussion, or in the earlier part of the discussion, Jesus says to the group that are pushing in on him, verse 21 of John 8. So he said to them again, I'm going away, and you will seek me, and you will die in your sin. Where I'm going, you cannot come. So the Jews said, will he kill himself? Since he says, where I'm going, you cannot come. He said to them, you're from below, I am from above. You are of this world, I am not of this world. I told you that you would die in your sins. For unless you believe that I am he, you will die in your sins. Death is not terminal. This afternoon I was reading the Times, and I came on an article about a Scottish politician who had been diagnosed with a brain tumor, but the headline was essentially, I'm not afraid to die. Now, I read the article carefully because I thought he was going to say, because I know that Jesus is the answer to death, he has triumphed over death. He didn't say that at all. Apparently, the man believes that when you're dead, it's all over. That's all death is. You just come to a crushing halt. You'll never know anything more about it. You don't need to worry about it at all. Now, if you're a Christian and if you're a Bible-believing Christian, somehow or another, if you end up in conversation with somebody like that, discussing these immense matters, you have to say, well, you know, Jesus actually doesn't speak in those terms. You ought to be afraid. The great consequence, says Jesus. See, people don't understand the consequences of their unbelief. They think, well, I can believe or not believe. I mean, I know you're very excited about it at church and so on, and you make you do all this stuff, but I don't really care. It doesn't really matter. Well, then we have to press on them and say it matters. It matters now, not only for now, but it matters for eternity. Because unless you believe, unless you trust in Christ, you will die in your sins. That's why I said this morning that we are essentially souls with bodies. You know, if you think about it, SOS, save our souls. What does that mean, save our souls? Well, an SOS, if you're in a lifeboat, is come and get me. It's me. It's not saying save a bit of me that is unidentifiable, that is spiritual, that is a strange entity. No, it's save me, save our souls. Because the essential nature of who and what we are is embodied. The separation of the soul and the body in death is temporary. It is not eternal. You get that? The separation of our soul from our bodies is temporary. It is not eternal. Because there will be a reunion of our body and our soul that will be permanent. But at this point, no. The human body disintegrates for a time. The human soul does not. The Westminster Confession in section 32 is very helpful in this regard, and let me just quote it to you. Chapter 32 of the Westminster Confession and point one. After death, the bodies of men and women, but it says men here, after death, the bodies of men decay and return to dust. But their souls, which neither die nor sleep, having an immortal existence, return immediately to God who gave them. Now you say, well, this is the Westminster Confession. We're not quoting the Bible here. Why are you doing that? Well, I can give you all of the scripture proofs that are under there, and if you go get the confession, you will see that they were there. For example, at the end of Ecclesiastes, although I don't know if they mentioned, yeah, they do, Ecclesiastes 12, where the soul has a destiny. That's what the writer is saying. The dust returns to the earth as it was, and the spirit returns to God who gave it. So the souls of the righteous are then made perfect in holiness and received into the highest heavens, where they behold the face of God in light and glory as they wait for the full redemption of their bodies. What does that mean? It means that their immaterial existence or their soul existence is one day going to be reunited with their bodies. It's an amazing thought. I mean, because I think every so often I think about it, and maybe you do too. I'm glad for the book of Job. I'm glad that Job at one point says, no matter what happens to me, I know that even if my skin should be obliterated, in my flesh I will see God. Well, I'm glad he said that because I want to know that too. But in the time being, waiting the full redemption of their bodies for the Christian, listen, the souls of the wicked are cast into hell, where they remain in torments and utter darkness as they are kept for the judgment of the great day. 2 Corinthians 5. That judgment that the believer need not fear, that will deal with stewardship, but not with our eternal destiny. Kept for the judgment of the great day. Scripture recognizes no other place except these two for the souls which have been separated from their bodies. In other words, no purgatory. There is no little stopping off place where you can, get a kind of refit so that the things that you didn't quite manage in this life will be able to take care of there. It's quite an attractive proposition depending on where you're coming from, but it's not a biblical proposition. Well, here is what we're dealing with. It's this, and Van Dixhorn, whose work on the Westminster Confession, and Chad came here and preached on the weekend that we had a couples conference, I recall. I wasn't here, but his work on this is very, very good, and I owe some of this to his insights. But what we're confronted with is something that we don't often ponder, and that is that a fully conscious part of every one of us never dies. A fully conscious part of every one of us never dies. It is, if you like, an immortal subsistence which continues to exist and is never annihilated. You say, well, how do we deal with this? Well, only in the period between death and resurrection does a human being exist temporarily as a soul without a body. You get this? In the period between death and the resurrection, a human being continues in an immaterial subsistence to exist as a soul without a body. Now, parenthetically, let me just say that ought to stop most of us talking in the 3 days after the funeral about Uncle Bob up there playing golf. Wherever you get that stuff from, you didn't get it from reading your Bible. It might make you feel better. It doesn't make me feel better at all. Of course, I don't have an Uncle Bob. But anyway, you understand. This is what is being made clear here. If you want an illustration of it, just look, for example, in the conversation that takes place between Jesus and the thief on the cross. Luke chapter 23. Oh, yeah, so the conversation is going on. The one thief rebuked him, and he says, you know, to the guy on the other side, don't you fear God? Don't you fear God? That's the fact. People don't fear God. Church is a kind of trivial exercise. Anybody mentions anything that's somehow threatening, he says, oh, I need to go to a safe place. Don't you fear God, he says to his friend, since you're under the same sentence of condemnation. And we indeed justly, he says, for we're receiving the due reward of our deeds. But this man, he's done nothing wrong. And he said, Jesus, remember me when you come into your kingdom. And he said to him, truly, I say to you, today you will be with me in paradise. Now notice, you will be with me in paradise today. How does that work? Jesus is not speaking about an embodied existence, because the body of the thief is going to be thrown in a pit, and the body of Jesus is going to be placed in a borrowed tomb. Jesus is speaking about the presence of their souls in heaven, and as that soul may be addressed as both a you and a me. Jesus does not say to him, he doesn't need to say to him, I'll meet your soul later today. No, I will meet you later today. So that immaterial subsistence, that usness, that soul, that spirit, that entity that is so obviously that animates us in our humanity and is so obviously not present in the experience of physical death, that then is going to be reunited, the redemption of the bodies on the day of resurrection. Now, there's so many things that remain unknown to us, but we know this, that all people will in some sense live forever, either in Christ, blessed are those who die in the Lord, as Revelation says, or in their sins. You see, loved ones, this is what makes this message so devastating, isn't it? What do we know? We know that what has been sown as perishable will be raised imperishable. Okay, I think I understand that. I know that it's going to be kind of the same, but it's actually going to be different. Like Jesus' resurrection body. Okay, I can understand that, but I'm not sure I fully grasp it. Nothing is told us about what age or stage anybody will be in eternity. It's one of the questions that people always ask. Will I be a wee boy? I died as a 10-year-old. Will I be a wee boy in heaven? I don't know. But I know this. It'll be better than anything you could ever have imagined. And that is the prospect for the believer. I continually retreat to Richard Baxter in his hymn, you know, Lord, it belongs not to my care whether I live or die. And then he writes, my knowledge of that life is small. The eye of faith is dim. It is enough that Christ knows all and I shall be with him. I don't regard that as a cop-out. I regard that as the ultimate security. He will hold me fast. That's really about all I know. I got a picture on my phone just in the last 48 hours of a father with a little boy going down a ski slope. And the kid, as you've done this with your children, I'm sure, the child was just here. He basically could not escape from his father. It was a scary ride, but he held him fast the whole way. Death is a scary ride. The dissolution of our bodies may become in a moment. It may be in an OR ward. Who knows what it will be? But the security that is ours is in the promise of Jesus. If you heed my word, if you trust in me, if you believe in me, you won't actually face the terror of death. Remember when we spoke about this in John 5, we used the illustration of blinking. When you blink, you're blind for a moment. But nobody ever says they're blind. Sorry, I was blind there. They just said, sorry, I blinked. How many times do you blink in a day? 1,500 times? I don't know, 15,000 times. I blink far more than I would like to. But in a blink, in a moment, last breath here, the reality of the presence there. I think it is the unknownness of it that is the challenge. Certainly it is to me. I'd like to have it more buttoned down. I just wish there was a page that just laid it out. Why hasn't God given us that page? Because he wants us to rely entirely on what he said. And the challenge in living the Christian life for me is I'm tempted to rely on everything else. And it is a strange thing. It's a wonderful thing when we are inching closer to the reality of actually saying, I'm relying solely on you. I've got no particular way of explaining this. That's why Paul, incidentally, in Philippians, where he says, I don't know whether I should depart and be with Christ or stay and do the work that I'm called to do. He says, I'd actually rather go. What he's really saying is that he had to choose between embodied service or being in the presence of Jesus. So let's stop. Death is inescapable. Jesus has conquered it. There are two ways to die, either in our sins or in the Lord. I've been referring to this Revelation verse. I better just quote it, make sure it's there. And I heard a voice from heaven saying, write this, blessed are the dead who die in the Lord. From now on, blessed indeed, says the Spirit, that they may rest from their labors, for their deeds follow him. Jesus says, I want to tell you guys that if you refuse the only shelter that the God whom you claim to be your father has provided, you will die in your sins. There is no other alternative. Either we die in Christ or we die in our sins. Remember when you took exams at school, you had that, the invigilator? I don't know, scary. So they gave you the thing, you sit down, and the paper is like that. And then at the appointed hour, they say, you can turn your paper over, you turn over. Oh, well, oh, no. Whew. And then you get a good stab at it, and then eventually you hear these words. Complete the sentence that you are presently writing and put your pen down. That's it. But actually, with exams, if you flunk it, you could have another crack at it. But in this test, no. Put down your pen. How did these Jews respond to Jesus? Well, we read on. They said, make him a king. Why don't we kill him? They killed him. That's why only God opens blind eyes and only God softens hard hearts. And if you believe tonight, it's a testimony to the loving compassion of Almighty God that he reaches down into our stubborn, resistant wills and convinces us of our need of a Savior. And when we know that, then everything doesn't just go smoothly. Everything doesn't then all fall into line. I'm not a fan of the people who got a kind of high ground view of death. Oh, it doesn't matter, you know, in Christ. Yes, it matters. Of course it matters. It matters dramatically. It matters. We sorrow, but not as those who have no hope. For if we believe that Jesus died and rose again, so he will bring with him those who have fallen asleep in him. Well, Lord Jones, when he would tackle things like this, he would say, you know, if I cannot allure you to trust in Christ, let me try and scare you. I want you to be in the kingdom. I want you to know the reality of a forgiven life. I want you to know your sins forgiven. I want you to be able to say, hallelujah, what a Savior.
0: You're listening to Truth for Life with Alistair Begg. Alistair returns shortly. As we learn about God's eternal plans and Jesus' power, even over death, it's clear that we're not here by chance. God made us and provides a way for us to live with him forever. Now, there are those who dispute this and assert that science somehow disproves God's existence. 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Again, the book is titled Can Science Explain Everything? 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
1: Father, we are on our earthly pilgrimage. Every breath we take is a gift from you. All our days are numbered. Our times are in your hands as we began the day. We don't know what a day brings, but we do know that you are the Lord of day and the Lord of night, that you have gone to immense lengths in order that we would not be lost, in order that we might be found, in order that we might be saved, in order that we might be secure in Christ. Lord, take away any props that we are using to keep us from casting ourselves entirely upon Christ. For we ask it in his name. Amen.
0: Thanks for listening. Who do you say Jesus is? Your answer will have eternal consequences. Tomorrow we'll consider the claims of Jesus. The Bible teaching of Alistair Begg is furnished by Truth for Life. Where the learning is for living.
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Now we continue reading from the Word of God at the beginning of Proverbs chapter 16. The plans of the heart belong to man, but the answer of the tongue is from the Lord. All the ways of a man are clean in his own sight, but the Lord weighs the motives. Commit your works to the Lord, and your plans will be established. The Lord has made everything for its own purpose, even the wicked for the day of evil. Everyone who is proud in heart is an abomination to the Lord. Assuredly, he will not be unpunished. By loving kindness and truth, iniquity is atoned for, and by the fear of the Lord, one keeps away from evil. When a man's ways are pleasing to the Lord, he makes even his enemies to be at peace with him. Better is a little with righteousness than great income with injustice. The mind of man plans his way, but the Lord directs his steps. A divine decision is in the lips of the king. His mouth should not err in judgment. A just balance and scales belong to the Lord. All the weights of the bag are his concern. It is an abomination for kings to commit wicked acts, for a throne is established on righteousness. Righteous lips are the delight of kings, and he who speaks right is loved. The fury of a king is like messengers of death, but a wise man will appease it. In the light of a king's face is life, and his favor is like a cloud with the spring rain. Proverbs 16:16. How much better it is to get wisdom than gold, and to get understanding is to be chosen above silver. The highway of the upright is to depart from evil. He who watches his way preserves his life. Pride goes before destruction, and a haughty spirit before stumbling. It is better to be humble in spirit with the lowly than to divide the spoil with the proud. He who gives attention to the word will find good, and blessed is he who trusts in the Lord. The wise in heart will be called understanding, and sweetness of

0: This is The Word, Bible Reading Without Comment. It's presented because the Word of God says in 1 Timothy 4:13 that we're to give attention to the public reading of Scripture. Lord willing, I'll return next time with more. This is Nicholas Hope.
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2: The only entrance to the Holy of Holies was through the veil. And you couldn't come except through this veil. That veil speaks of the humanity of Christ. That veil speaks of the fact that when he was on the cross and dismissed his spirit, when he died, dismissed his spirit, why, the veil in the temple was rent in twain. The way to God was open. The way to God today is through Christ, the only way to God. There's only one entrance to the Holy of Holies. No man cometh to God but by me. It's when you and I stand before the veil, that's where we see him. Thank God it brings us into the presence of God.
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5: Reason to Believe, The Evidence. Exhibit 4B. In 1879, a brilliant Oxford graduate, William Ramsay, set out to Asia Minor to disprove the historical accuracy of the New Testament. He had always been taught by his professors that the Bible was largely a hoax, and he never questioned it. So he assumed it would be an easy task, finding many historical and archaeological proofs that the Bible was inaccurate and fabricated. He focused on the ancient Roman culture, where much of the Book of Acts in the Bible supposedly took place. He pored over many ancient documents and records, locations, topography, officials' titles, administrative boundaries, customs, and even archaeological structures. He was going to leave no stone unturned to prove the New Testament was a hoax. But to his astonishment, he didn't find a single contradiction or inaccurate statement. In fact, he had to honestly conclude that the Book of Acts was in perfect harmony with history. William Ramsay was so shaken by his discoveries that he later himself became a follower of Jesus. One more reason to believe. 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
6: You know you're being revived when you obey the Word of God. It's not enough to just be a hearer of the word. You need to be a doer of the word. That's a real passion for the word of God.
7: The cares and distractions of life can take us away from God. Today, Pastor Greg Laurie points out the Bible lays out clear steps we can take to bring us right back.
6: So we need to listen carefully, but it's also about doing, applying it, obeying.

0: Imagine assembling a complicated piece of furniture without the instructions. You wind up with extra screws, a wobbly chair, and maybe a bruised ego. Well, that's a good picture of life without the Bible. God's Word is our instruction manual, keeping us from poor decisions and the devil's smooth sales pitches. Well, today on A New Beginning, Pastor Greg Laurie shows us how to build a life where the pieces fit together, because they all came straight from the manufacturer.
1: We're in Nehemiah, which is the story of the children of Israel returning to Jerusalem to rebuild the walls of Jerusalem. So now the walls of Jerusalem are completed. They've rebuilt the walls of Jerusalem in a record 52 days. Amazing. Now look at what happens. Go over to Nehemiah 8, verse 1. The people assembled with a unified purpose at the square inside the water gate. They asked Ezra the scribe to bring out the book of the law of Moses, which the Lord had given for Israel to obey. And on October 8th, Ezra the priest brought the book of the law before the assembly, which included the men and the women and the children old enough to understand. He faced the square inside the water gate from early morning to noon and read aloud to everyone who could understand. All the people listened closely to the book of the law. And when they saw him open the book, they rose to their feet. I love this. So now they're having a Bible study. And a revival breaks out. And these are some signs of revival. When I say revival, I mean, these are signs that you're

0: spiritually alive, signs that you're flourishing spiritually, signs that you are the kind of Christian you ought to be. Number one, you're having revival when you're hungry for God's word. Look at verse 1. They asked Ezra, the priest, to bring out the book of the law of Moses. They asked, hey man, would you give us a Bible study? So Ezra enters the story again. Now Ezra was a part of the beginning of the story of the rebuilding of Jerusalem. He led the first wave of the Jews back where they rebuilt the temple, but his task had been completed. God raised up Nehemiah to come back and rebuild the walls. And so Ezra had been, I don't want to sound the back burner, but he hadn't been in the narrative at this point. And God brings him back again. They say, we want to see Ezra again. He's the one we need now. Reminding us that we all have a part to play in the work of God. And Ezra's an older guy now. He might have thought, well, no one wants to hear from me anymore, you know. They're saying, Ezra, bring back Ezra. So he's back here now bringing the word of God to them. You may feel like your best days are behind you. Hey, Moses didn't even get started until he was 80 years old. Who knows what God could do? You know, as people get older, you know, they start thinking about retirement. I was just talking to someone here. And he says, the word retirement is not in my vocabulary. Why would I retire? I love to. He's actually a foreman. He has a construction company. And he says, I love to get out there and talk to these people about Jesus Christ. And I have ministry opportunities every day. And I love that. As you get older, you may have new opportunities. Hopefully, you've acquired some wisdom with the passing of the years that you can pass on to others. Ezra. God still wants to use Ezra. So now he's the one bringing the message to the people, and they listen closely to what he was saying. You know, a preacher can tell when you're paying attention. I don't know if you know this, but I can see you. And there's telltale signs. Maybe what I'm saying is not connecting. When you yawn, yeah, that's a big one. Even when you do the cover up the yawn, I know those too, you know. Or you stretch your arms, or you look at your watch, or you start hitting your watch. These are not good signs. Or I like the one where you act like you're praying when you're sleeping. I know you're not praying. You can fold your hands. And look, there's no excuse for boring preaching, but there's also a place for listening well, for giving your attention with intention. The story is told of President Calvin Coolidge, who attended church one Sunday. He came home after and his wife said, well, Cal, what did the preacher have to say? President Coolidge said, well, he preached on sin. She said, well, what did he have to say about it? He says, I think he was against it. He wasn't paying attention. So we need to listen carefully. Number two, you're having revival when people spontaneously and passionately worship God. Look at verse 6. Ezra praised the Lord, the great God, and all the people said, amen, amen. And they lifted their hands and they bowed down and worshiped with their faces to the ground. I like that. Amen. It's a good thing to say amen. Say amen right now. Go.
1: Amen.
0: There you go. Amen just means so be it. I agree. It's an affirmation that people are saying, amen. This is a beautiful scene. These people just can't get enough of God's word. Look at verse 3. He faced a square inside the water gate from early morning to noon and read aloud to everyone. And the people were standing. That means they stood for 6 hours listening to the message. So don't complain if I go 5 minutes over sometime. He's going long today, don't you think? Think how long he went, but the people loved it and they wanted to hear what it had to say. 6 times in this chapter, the word understanding is used. Verse 3, he read aloud to everyone who could understand, and all the people listened closely. They understood, they listened, they paid attention. Here's another point. You know you're being revived when you obey the word of God. It's not enough to just be a hearer of the word. You need to be a doer of the word. Jesus said at the conclusion of the Sermon on the Mount, whoever hears these sayings of mine and does them is like a wise man who built his house on a rock. And the storms came and the floods came and beat upon that house, and it stood strong. Whoever hears these sayings of mine and does not do them is like a foolish man who built his house upon the sand. And the storms came and the floods came and beat on that house, and it fell. See, it's all about listening, but it's also about doing, applying it, obeying. And this is what we see the people are doing. They're applying what they're hearing. They obey the word of God. Nehemiah 8:8, they read from the book of the law, and he explained that the people understood it. Then Nehemiah and Ezra, the high priest and scribe and the Levites over there, said, "This is a sacred day before the Lord," and the people began weeping. You know, sometimes we need to weep over our sin. People will say, "Oh, I go to church to be lifted up, not to be beaten down." Really? I go to church to hear truth. And sometimes I need to be told the truth, and it isn't so comfortable. See, my job as a pastor is to comfort the afflicted, but it's also to afflict the comfortable. It's like going to a doctor. It'd be like saying, I want a doctor that will only give me good news. He'll never tell me anything negative. Well, if that doctor won't tell you the truth, he's not following his Hippocratic oath, which is to do no harm. He has to tell you. And it's hard because I have friends who are doctors, and I've talked with them about how difficult it must be to give someone bad news. To say, "I'm sorry to tell you, you have cancer," or "I'm sorry to tell you, you have this condition," but how wonderful it must be to come with good news, "But there's this treatment," or "This is the thing you need to do next." And this is what a doctor has to do. They're there to help you be restored to health. And the same is true of a preacher, but really the same is true of a Christian. We want to help people hear the truth, and some people need to be sad before they can be happy. And by sad, I mean they need to see their sinful condition, be sorry for it, and mourn over it or cry over it. Jesus said, "Blessed are they that mourn, for they shall be comforted." Or another way you could translate it is, "Blessed are the sad, for they will be happy." So sometimes you have to be sad before you can be happy and hear the truth and deal with the problem. And then ask God to forgive you of your sin. So they are crying over their sin. But after they cry over their sin, then they begin to rejoice because God has forgiven them. And that's a great thing that comes. Verse 9, he says, "Don't weep on a day like this. It's a sacred day before the Lord." And they went away to eat and drink, and they were in, have a festive meal and share gifts of food and celebrate with great joy. So now the prophet says, "Okay, enough crying. You've cried already. God forgave you. Stop. Now let's rejoice. Let's have a meal together." And it's funny because over in Nehemiah 8:10, it says, "Go celebrate with festive, rich foods and sweet drinks." Maybe the modern equivalent would be no tofu. Nothing healthy. Let's eat pizza and hamburgers and enchiladas, and let's drink original Coke. No diet Coke. I don't even really like Coke personally, but I'm just pointing out, let's celebrate, let's have a good time. The result of having your sin forgiven is joy. The Bible says, "Blessed or happy is the man whose sin is forgiven."
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0: You know, I've heard people describe a trip to Israel as seeing the Bible actually come to life. Hey, everybody, Greg Laurie. And I've been to Israel many times, and I've led a lot of tours, and I have to say that's absolutely true. 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It's not just a travel experience, it actually energizes and enhances your study of the Bible. 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
1: Step right into biblical history. 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Well, we're in Nehemiah chapter 8 today, as Pastor Greg presents his message called Never Give Up.
0: So the people now are rejoicing over the fact that God has forgiven them of their sin. See, doing what God wants you to do is the way to be happy. I think sometimes we think, oh man, doing the sinful things, that's where the happiness is. Now let me say something that might surprise you. It can be fun to sin, but it's very short-lived. And then the repercussions come. And then the consequences come. Sometimes consequences that can last for a lifetime because of your so-called fun. So we think, oh no, the fun and the happiness in life is in sin, when in reality, it's the opposite. The fun, if you will, the happiness in life is in obedience to God. That's what the Bible is telling us. You can have a happy life without sin, without sex outside of marriage, without drugs or alcohol, without selfishness. This is what God wants. Now, this was a great work of God, and they had a revival. Did it last? Yes, for a time. Did it last forever? No, no revival does. Billy Sunday, the great preacher, was once asked if he thought revivals lasted. His response was, no, neither does a bath, but it's good to have one occasionally. See, we need to be revived again and again. We need to be refreshed again and again. We need to recommit our life to Christ again and again. The Bible says, be filled with the Holy Spirit, speaking to yourself in psalms and hymns and spiritual songs, singing and making melody in your hearts to the Lord, in Ephesians 5. And that word be filled is a command. So God says, I command you to be filled with the Holy Spirit. And also in the Greek, it speaks of something that's continuous. So the Lord is saying, I command you each and every day to be filled with the Holy Spirit again and again and again. Being filled and refilled. Can you imagine buying a car, driving it for maybe a week and a half, then stops running? Take it back to the dealership. What's wrong with this car? It stopped running. Have you recharged it? No. Did you put gas in it? No. You see, you've got to recharge your electric car. You've got to gas up your car. And in the same way, I need to be recharged. I need to be refilled. And I need to do it again and again and again. That's how you live in a continuous state of revival and relationship with God. That's what the early church did. Acts 2:46 says they worshiped together in the temple each day. They met in homes and met for the Lord's Supper and shared their meals with great joy and generosity. And they were praising God and enjoying the goodwill of all of the people. And the Lord added to the church daily those that were being saved. One thing that's mentioned there is the Lord's Supper. We also call this communion. This is where we take the bread and the cup, which are reminders of the death of Jesus Christ. Why should we receive communion? Number one, in remembrance. Jesus said, do this in remembrance of me. It's a reminder. I have a wedding ring that I've been wearing for over 50 years. It reminds me that I'm married. I also have a woman living in my home that reminds me as well. I don't take this ring off. I don't know if I could take it off because I've gained weight since I got married. I would need the jaws of life at the fire department to probably get it off, but I don't want to take it off and I don't need to, but it's a little reminder. And so communion's a reminder of what Jesus did for you. He laid his life down for you. He sacrificed himself on the cross for you so you could be forgiven of your sin. But then number two, communion is a time of examination. It says in 1 Corinthians 11:28, when we receive the elements of communion, let a person examine themselves. So it's a moment where I say, is my life right with God? Am I walking with the Lord as I should? Have I been spending too much time down in the plane of, oh no? Have I been making compromises? Have I been doing or saying things I should not be doing? Is there an unconfessed sin in my life? This is the time to deal with that. So examination. Let a man examine himself. But it's also a time of anticipation because we're told we should receive the elements of communion until he comes. So when Christ comes, we won't have communion after that, but until that day, we do it in anticipation of his return. But let me say one final thing about communion, and that is this is for Christians only. You might say, well, I think, you know, that a little ritual will do me some good. Not this ritual. Because the Bible says if you receive these elements in an unworthy manner, you eat and drink judgment to yourself. What does that mean? It means that I'm taking something that represents the sacred, and I'm almost mocking it by not believing in what it represents or specifically who it represents. So when I receive communion, I want to believe in the one that it represents. I want to have a relationship with him. And so if you've never asked Jesus Christ to come into your life, this is the time to do it. Say, Lord, I know I'm a sinner and I believe Jesus died for my sin. And I want this happiness and purpose in life I've been hearing about. And I want to know that I'll go to heaven when I die. Jesus, come into my life and forgive me. And then you'll have that joy and that happiness the Bible promises. Jesus says, behold, I stand at the door and I knock. And if you'll hear my voice and open the door, I will come in. If you would like Christ to come into your life and forgive you of your sin, just pray this prayer after me, right where you are. Just pray, Lord Jesus, I know I'm a sinner, but I know you are the Savior of the world who died on the cross for my sin. I'm sorry for my sin. I turn from it. I repent of it. And I ask you to come into my life and forgive me of all of my sin. I choose to follow you from this moment forward. In Jesus' name I pray. Amen.

0: 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Well, Pastor Greg, we're making available your new book called Am I Doing This Right? About relationships. And I was thinking about a movie I saw a long time ago, a famous line in the movie where the lady says, I love him. I love him for the man he wants to be. And I love him for the man he almost is. And I'm thinking the next line might have been, and I know I can fix him.
1: Oh, boy.
0: What do you say to the person who thinks that they can fix the person they're about to marry?
1: I don't think you should go into a marriage thinking you can fix a person. Newsflash. That guy you're going to fix, that girl you're going to repair, they may not get better. Mm. They may get worse. So, you know, you need to go into a marriage loving that person as they are. Yeah, maybe you'll help them improve a little bit here and there, and maybe they'll help you improve as well. But if you think you're going to turn them into a different person, you might be in for a big shock. And so, you know, I think that there needs to be that acceptance and that love and that give and take that goes into a strong and lasting marriage relationship. So don't marry a person as a project because you think you can fix them, because it will not go well, very likely.
0: Mm. And you discuss that in your new book called Am I Doing This Right?
1: I do. Yes, it's a brand new book that's just come out. It's about relationships. It's about marriage. It's about family. It's even about singleness. And so it's a book for pretty much anyone out there that wants to have stronger relationships, but especially marriage in particular. And you know, it's built on biblical principles. If you listen to our program, A New Beginning, you know that everything is built on a text. I always start with a text. Here's what the Bible says. Here's the authoritative source. Now, how does this apply? Because I find that most people just want to know how to make these biblical principles work in day-to-day living. The great British preacher C.H. Spurgeon said, the sermon begins where the application begins. So I think people are just wanting to know how to make it work. And so this is a very practical book. It's kind of a fun book. There's some funny stories from our life. There's some hard times that we've gone through as well. We're just showing how God has been with us through our marriage, through thick and thin, through all the challenges and all the opportunities, and how you can build your marriage on a strong foundation and have a marriage that stands the test of time. Not where you're just enduring, but where you're actually flourishing. And so you're not trying to live a fairy tale marriage and they lived happily ever after, but rather discover biblically how you can live happily even after.
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3: I've always liked the way the Bible compares life to a race. The author of Hebrews says, "Let us run with perseverance the race marked out for us." But in comparing life to a race, don't be confused and think that everybody is in a single race where we all compete. Did you notice that phrase, "the race marked out for us"? God has a race for you that is unique. Yours may be a 100-yard dash while someone else runs a 10K or a marathon. For some, life's race seems to be hurdles. They hardly make it over one obstacle before another rises in front of them. But we're not in competition with one another. That's why we shouldn't look at the person next to us and think, "She's not running as fast as I am," or "He's making terrific progress in his life while I'm going nowhere right now." Let me encourage you with this thought. You can run the race God has set out for you because it is designed uniquely for you. It is neither too long nor too difficult. God knows your strengths and your weaknesses, and he takes these into account as he lays out the course. You'll be stretched more than you ever thought you could endure, but he'll never ask you to do the impossible. He has promised his presence and his resources as you call on him for help. If you've been slacking off lately or getting sidetracked, the secret is found in the Bible in one phrase. Let us fix our eyes on Jesus, the author and perfecter of our faith. It's only when we take our eyes off him that we get off track. Embrace the race you are running as designed for you by God himself. Accept the opportunities and obstacles that are before you as part of his plan. Set your sights on Jesus. Then once more, take a deep breath and get going.
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0: You ever wonder what will happen to your soul when you die? Today on Truth For Life, Alistair Begg explores what the Bible teaches about this. The answer should compel all of us to get serious about telling others about Jesus and sharing the gospel. So let's open our Bibles to the closing verses in John chapter 8.
1: There are only two ways to die. Or as probably the proper English would be, there are only two ways in which to die. Because in Jesus' death, the last enemy is destroyed. That's not 2 Corinthians 5, but it's 1 Corinthians 15 and 26. Yeah, for Jesus must reign until he has put all his enemies under his feet, and the last enemy to be destroyed is death. So death is a defeated enemy. However, without a Savior, men and women will die in their sins. Now, you can turn back to John 8. In the previous discussion, or in the earlier part of the discussion, Jesus says to the group that are pushing in on him, verse 21 of John 8. So he said to them again, I'm going away, and you will seek me, and you will die in your sin. Where I'm going, you cannot come. So the Jews said, will he kill himself? Since he says, where I'm going, you cannot come. He said to them, you're from below, I am from above. You are of this world, I am not of this world. I told you that you would die in your sins. For unless you believe that I am he, you will die in your sins. Death is not terminal. This afternoon I was reading the Times, and I came on an article about a Scottish politician who had been diagnosed with a brain tumor, but the headline was essentially, I'm not afraid to die. Now, I read the article carefully because I thought he was going to say, because I know that Jesus is the answer to death, he has triumphed over death. He didn't say that at all. Apparently, the man believes that when you're dead, it's all over. That's all death is. You just come to a crushing halt. You'll never know anything more about it. You don't need to worry about it at all. Now, if you're a Christian and if you're a Bible believing Christian, somehow or another, if you end up in conversation with somebody like that, discussing these immense matters, you have to say, well, you know, Jesus actually doesn't speak in those terms. You ought to be afraid. The great consequence, says Jesus. See, people don't understand the consequences of their unbelief. They think, well, I can believe or not believe. I mean, I know you're very excited about it at church and so on, and you make you do all this stuff, but I don't really care. It doesn't really matter. Well, then we have to press on them and say it matters. It matters now, not only for now, but it matters for eternity. Because unless you believe, unless you trust in Christ, you will die in your sins. That's why I said this morning that we are essentially souls with bodies. You know, if you think about it, SOS, save our souls. What does that mean, save our souls? Well, an SOS, if you're in a lifeboat, is come and get me. It's me. It's not saying save a bit of me that is unidentifiable, that is spiritual, that is a strange entity. No, it's save me. Save our souls, because the essential nature of who and what we are is embodied. The separation of the soul and the body in death is temporary. It is not eternal. You get that? The separation of our soul from our bodies is temporary. It is not eternal. Because there will be a reunion of our body and our soul. that will be permanent. But at this point, no. The human body disintegrates for a time. The human soul does not. The Westminster Confession in section 32 is very helpful in this regard, and let me just quote it to you. Chapter 32 of the Westminster Confession and point one. After death, the bodies of men and women, but it says men here. After death, the bodies of men decay and return to dust. But their souls, which neither die nor sleep, having an immortal existence, return immediately to God who gave them. Now you say, well, this is the Westminster Confession. We're not quoting the Bible here. Why are you doing that? Well, I can give you all of the scripture proofs that are under there, and if you go get the confession, you will see that they were there. For example, at the end of Ecclesiastes, although I don't know if they mentioned, yeah, they do, Ecclesiastes 12, where the soul has a destiny. That's what the writer is saying. The dust returns to the earth as it was, and the spirit returns to God who gave it. So the souls of the righteous are then made perfect in holiness and received into the highest heavens, where they behold the face of God in light and glory as they wait for the full redemption of their bodies. What does that mean? It means that their immaterial existence or their soul existence is one day going to be reunited with their bodies. It's an amazing thought. I mean, because I think every so often I think about it, and maybe you do too. I'm glad for the book of Job. I'm glad that Job at one point says, no matter what happens to me, I know that even if my skin should be obliterated, in my flesh I will see God. Well, I'm glad he said that because I want to know that too. But in the time being, waiting the full redemption of their bodies for the Christian, listen, the souls of the wicked are cast into hell, where they remain in torments and utter darkness as they are kept for the judgment of the great day. 2 Corinthians 5. That judgment that the believer need not fear, that will deal with stewardship, but not without eternal destiny. Kept for the judgment of the great day. Scripture recognizes no other place except these two for the souls which have been separated from their bodies. In other words, no purgatory. There is no little stopping off place where you can, get a kind of refit so that the things that you didn't quite manage in this life will be able to take care of there. It's quite an attractive proposition, depending on where you're coming from, but it's not a biblical proposition. Well, here is what we're dealing with. It's this, and Van Dixhorn, whose work on the Westminster Confession, and Chad came here and preached on the weekend that we had a couples conference, I recall. I wasn't here, but his work on this is very, very good, and I owe some of this to his insights. But what we're confronted with is something that we don't often ponder, and that is that a fully conscious part of every one of us never dies. A fully conscious part of every one of us never dies. It is, if you like, an immortal subsistence which continues to exist and is never annihilated. You say, well, how do we deal with this? Well, only in the period between death and resurrection does a human being exist temporarily as a soul without a body. You get this? In the period between death and the resurrection, a human being continues in an immaterial subsistence to exist as a soul without a body. Now, parenthetically, let me just say that ought to stop most of us talking in the 3 days after the funeral about Uncle Bob up there playing golf. Wherever you get that stuff from, you didn't get it from reading your Bible. It might make you feel better. It doesn't make me feel better at all. Of course, I don't have an Uncle Bob. But anyway, You understand? This is what is being made clear here. If you want an illustration of it, just look, for example, in the conversation that takes place between Jesus and the thief on the cross. Luke chapter 23. Oh, yeah, so the conversation is going on. The one thief rebuked him, and he says, you know, to the guy on the other side, don't you fear God? Don't you fear God? That's the fact. People don't fear God. Church is a kind of trivial exercise. Anybody mentions anything that's somehow threatening, he says, oh, I need to go to a safe place. Don't you fear God, he says to his friend, since you're under the same sentence of condemnation. And we indeed justly, he says, for we're receiving the due reward of our deeds. But this man, he's done nothing wrong. And he said, Jesus, remember me when you come into your kingdom. And he said to him, truly, I say to you, today you will be with me in paradise. Now notice, you will be with me in paradise today. How does that work? Jesus is not speaking about an embodied existence, because the body of the thief is going to be thrown in a pit, and the body of Jesus is going to be placed in a borrowed tomb. Jesus is speaking about the presence of their souls in heaven. And as that soul may be addressed as both a you and a me. Jesus does not say to him, he doesn't need to say to him, I'll meet your soul later today. No, I will meet you later today. So that immaterial subsistence, that usness, that soul, that spirit, that entity that is so obviously that animates us in our humanity and is so obviously not present in the experience of physical death, that then is going to be reunited, the redemption of the bodies on the day of resurrection. Now, there's so many things that remain unknown to us, but we know this, that all people will in some sense live forever, either in Christ, blessed are those who die in the Lord, as Revelation says, or in their sins. You see, loved ones, this is what makes this message so devastating, isn't it? What do we know? We know that what has been sown as perishable will be raised imperishable. Okay, I think I understand that. I know that it's going to be kind of the same, but it's actually going to be different. Like Jesus' resurrection body. Okay, I can understand that, but I'm not sure I fully grasp it. Nothing is told us about what age or stage anybody will be in eternity. It's one of the questions that people always ask. Will I be a wee boy? I died as a 10-year-old. Will I be a wee boy in heaven? I don't know. But I know this. It'll be better than anything you could ever have imagined. And that is the prospect for the believer. I continually retreat to Richard Baxter in his hymn, you know, Lord, it belongs not to my care whether I live or die. And then he writes, my knowledge of that life is small. The eye of faith is dim. It is enough that Christ knows all and I shall be with him. I don't regard that as a cop-out. I regard that as the ultimate security. He will hold me fast. That's really about all I know. I got a picture on my phone just in the last 48 hours of a father with a little boy going down a ski slope. And the kid, as you've done this with your children, I'm sure the child was just here. He basically could not escape from his father. It was a scary ride, but he held him fast the whole way. Death is a scary ride. The dissolution of our bodies may become in a moment. It may be in an OR ward. Who knows what it will be? But the security that is ours is in the promise of Jesus. If you heed my word, if you trust in me, if you believe in me, you won't actually face the terror of death. Remember when we spoke about this in John 5, we used the illustration of blinking. When you blink, you're blind for a moment. But nobody ever says they're blind. Sorry, I was blind there. They just said, sorry, I blinked. How many times do you blink in a day? 1,500 times? I don't know, 15,000 times. I blink far more than I would like to. But in a blink, in a moment, last breath here, the reality of the presence there. I think it is the unknownness of it that is the challenge. Certainly it is to me. I'd like to have it more buttoned down. I just wish there was a page that just laid it out. Why hasn't God given us that page? Because he wants us to rely entirely on what he said. And the challenge in living the Christian life for me is I'm tempted to rely on everything else. And it is a strange thing. It's a wonderful thing when we are inching closer to the reality of actually saying, I'm relying solely on you. I've got no particular way of explaining this. That's why Paul, incidentally, in Philippians, where he says, I don't know whether I should depart and be with Christ or stay and do the work that I'm called to do. He says, I'd actually rather go. What he's really saying is that he had to choose between embodied service or being in the presence of Jesus. So let's stop. Death is inescapable. Jesus has conquered it. There are two ways to die, either in our sins or in the Lord. I've been referring to this Revelation verse. I better just quote it, make sure it's there. And I heard a voice from heaven saying, write this, blessed are the dead who die in the Lord. From now on, blessed indeed, says the Spirit, that they may rest from their labors, for their deeds follow him. Jesus says, I want to tell you guys that if you refuse the only shelter that the God whom you claim to be your father has provided, you will die in your sins. There is no other alternative. Either we die in Christ or we die in our sins. Remember when you took exams at school, you had that, invigilator? I don't know, scary. So they gave you the thing, you sit down and the paper is like that. And then at the appointed hour, they say you can turn your paper over, you turn over, oh no. And then you get a good stab at it, and then eventually you hear these words. Complete the sentence that you are presently writing and put your pen down. That's it. But actually, with exams, if you flunk it, you could have another crack at it. But in this test, no. Put down your pen. How did these Jews respond to Jesus? Well, we read on. They said, make him a king Why don't we kill him? They killed him. That's why only God opens blind eyes and only God softens hard hearts. And if you believe tonight, it's a testimony to the loving compassion of Almighty God that he reaches down into our stubborn, resistant wills and convinces us of our need of a Savior. And when we know that, then everything doesn't just go smoothly. Everything doesn't then all fall into line. I'm not a fan of the people who got a kind of high ground view of death. Oh, it doesn't matter, you know, in Christ. Yes, it matters. Of course it matters. It matters dramatically, it matters. We sorrow, but not as those who have no hope. For if we believe that Jesus died and rose again, so he will bring with him those who have fallen asleep in him. Well, Lord Jones, when he would tackle things like this, he would say, you know, if I cannot allure you to trust in Christ, let me try and scare you. I want you to be in the kingdom. I want you to know the reality of a forgiven life. I want you to know your sins forgiven. I want you to be able to say, hallelujah, what a Savior.
0: You're listening to Truth for Life with Alistair Begg. Alistair returns shortly. As we learn about God's eternal plans and Jesus' power, even over death, it's clear that we're not here by chance. God made us and provides a way for us to live with him forever. Now, there are those who dispute this and assert that science somehow disproves God's existence. 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The book is called Can Science Explain Everything? 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In fact, it is by combining these two that we gain a fuller understanding of the universe and the meaning of our existence. John Lennox is a renowned scholar, but he lays out the evidence in this book in an understandable fashion and takes you through his logic like he's sitting across the table from you, having a friendly conversation. Again, the book is titled, Can Science Explain Everything? 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
1: Father, we are on our earthly pilgrimage. Every breath we take is a gift from you. All our days are numbered. Our times are in your hands as we began the day. We don't know what a day brings, but we do know that you are the Lord of day and the Lord of night, that you have gone to immense lengths in order that we would not be lost, in order that we might be found, in order that we might be saved, in order that we might be secure in Christ. Lord, take away any props that we are using to keep us from casting ourselves entirely upon Christ. For we ask it in his name. Amen.
0: 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Who do you say Jesus is? Your answer will have eternal consequences. Tomorrow we'll consider the claims of Jesus. The Bible teaching of Alistair Begg is furnished by Truth for Life, where the learning is for living.

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1: If I could write a prescription for the women of the world, wrote psychologist Dr. James Dobson, it would provide each of them with a healthy dose of self-esteem and personal worth. I have no doubt, he said, that this is their greatest need. Question: is the same also true of men? I, for one, believe it is. What people need today is a good dose of self-esteem, and that is a great deal different from ego or pride. Now, you may consider this to be academic, but I'm convinced there is a lot of difference between self-love and the love of self. Self-love is your knowledge of the fact you are a person of value and worth made in the image of God. And without this, you can't function adequately. That is totally different from being in love with yourself, or pride, which Jesus condemned. Whenever I meet a person who is always putting himself or herself down, making remarks that tell me the person doesn't think he or she is as good as most people, I see an unhappy individual who doesn't function very well in life. Knowing who you are, understanding your strengths and weaknesses, allows you to maximize your effectiveness and realize your potential as a human being, accomplishing what God intended. It's what Paul was driving at when he wrote, "Don't think of yourself more highly than you ought to, but rather think of yourself with sober judgment." This makes you understand your need to let God work through your life and gives you freedom to be yourself. In his ministry, Jesus recognized the value of the individual when he said, "You ought to love your neighbor as yourself." He never went around saying, "I'm not baptizing nearly as many people as John is," or suggest that the woman at the well find a good counselor to break through her obsessive-compulsive behavior. He treated people as individuals of value and worth, which is part of what enabled them to accept his direction in their lives. On occasions, Jesus walked long distances to talk with only one person, someone whom society would not consider to be very important. We've got to learn that many of the expectations that are thrust on us today are society's, not God's. The woman who is constantly comparing herself with others, saying, "I'm not as beautiful or as lovely as so-and-so," hasn't recognized the fact God made her an individual, a unique person, different from all the other women in the world. No one in all the world sees with your eyes, or feels with your emotions, or experiences what you do. You're one of a kind, an original without duplication. Insight: to be the person that you can be, you must rid yourself of feelings that you don't measure up to your dad's expectations or what the culture expects of you, and say, "God, I want to be all that you want me to be. Nothing more, nothing less, so here I am. Fill me with yourself. Let me be the person you want me to be." Shortly before his death, the English poet E.E. Cummings wrote to a high school student and said, "To be nobody but myself, in a world which is doing its best night and day to make you everybody else, means the hardest battle any human can fight and never stop fighting." It is time to turn your back on the images and the stereotypes which confront us on television, in newsstand publications, and bombard us in society, and turn on to authentic being, reality, and genuineness. When you're at peace with yourself, you can make peace with those who trouble you. And that is very important.
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6: I talk a lot in my counseling to folks about humility and compassion. 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
6: Some people think, I'm going to build this house and never have to change it. 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It requires us to say, God, change me. Same in this process of resentment and forgiveness is, hey, we've got to change. I'm willing to do my part. I'm not going to make you do your part, but I want you to know I'm willing to do my part.
7: God can change your heart, but it will require humility. 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
11: Christians today are totally messed up on what the final and complete revelation of God is. And I'll show you why. But when you tell me that God has decided to audibly talk to you, then he is contradicting what he said in his word. That means that we should add whatever you think God said to you and whatever you think God said to you, whatever revelation it was, let's add it and make the Bible bigger.

it's a blessing to have you with us for this midweek edition of Hope for Today. Before mankind had anything in the way of a name, before the earth had form, before the sky was stretched out, before the seas were gathered together, before the first beast moved or the first bird flew, God was already there. He always had been. Today, David Hawking continues his series covering the first chapters of the book of Genesis, looking back to the beginning, the creation of everything. It's not a myth. It's not a guess. It's not man trying to explain himself without God. What it is the Word of God declaring how all things began, who made them, and why all creation belongs to Him. Well, stay with us as we go back to the beginning with David Hawking on Hope for Today. 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You know, this might be something that you need personally, or maybe someone just came to your mind and they have that question. Does God truly love me? Because as we study the God who created all things, the question is not just, is God powerful or is God holy? The question many people are quietly carrying in their hearts is, does God truly love me? Does He know me? Does He care? Does the Word speak to someone like me? Listen, this free resource on the Hope for Today homepage, Does God Truly Love Me?, is going to help you or someone you know see from the Bible that the God we're studying in this current series on radio truly loves you and loves them. Does God Truly Love Me? Is available in multiple languages. Go to David Hawking.

0: .org and find Does God Truly Love Me right there on the homepage. Click, download, read, share with someone who needs to be assured of the love of God. Nothing to sign up for. It's completely free. And here's David.
1: In the beginning, God created the heaven and the earth. And the earth was without form and void, and darkness was upon the face of the deep, and the Spirit of God moved upon the face of the waters. Let's look to the Lord in prayer. Father, we pray that in these moments together, you will deepen our understanding of the creation that you have made, you have finished. Help us, Lord, to see your mighty hand in it all, and to see that you are definitely the God who can make a difference in our lives. If you can do this, you can handle any problem we have. We praise you, Lord. We worship you. We adore you. Deepen our understanding of the connection of creation as the Bible presents it in our walk with you. Thank you, Lord, for what you're going to do. In Jesus' name we pray. Amen. Now come back to Genesis 1. We said, first of all, that creation is a revelation of the glory of God, and that involves the person of God himself. Now, number two out of our four statements, creation is a result of the greatness of God. It's not only a revelation of the glory of God, it is a result of the greatness of God. The first one involves his person. The second point involves his power. His power. And there are three things I'd like you to see about the greatness of God in creation and showing us his power. First, it demonstrates the power of his word. Now, I see 10 times in Genesis 1 to chapter 2, verse 4, 10 times the statement, "And God said." Let's take a look at it. You look at it. Verse 3, "And God said, let there be light." Look at verse 6, "And God said, let there be a firmament." Verse 9, "And God said, let the waters be gathered together." Verse 11, "God said, let the earth bring forth grass or vegetation." Verse 14, "And God said, let there be lights in the firmament." Verse 20, "And God said, let the waters bring the moving creatures." Verse 24, "And God said, let the earth bring forth living creatures, as well as the waters." Verse 26, "And God said, let's make man in our image and after our likeness." Verse 29, "And God said, I've given you every herb bearing seed," and so forth and so on. You see, creation is the result of the greatness of God. And if you want to know how great it is, it simply demonstrates to us the power of his word. Turn to Hebrews 11, verse 3. When people ask me, how did this actually happen? Now, some people believe what we call a double revelation theory. That is, they believe that not only is the Bible a revelation from God, they believe that the universe is a revelation from God. And I'd like to say the universe is a revelation from God. The Bible says the heavens declare the glory of God. However, that fact that tells me the heavens declare the glory of God is in the written revelation. So what I know about how heaven reveals something about God is found in the Word. People, you need to listen to what I'm saying very closely now for a very obvious reason. Christians today are totally messed up on what the final and complete revelation of God is. And I'll show you why. Many of you already believe a double revelation theory, and yet the Bible is against it. The total revelation that God wants us to know even about the universe and the correct revelation is found in God's Word. It's a complete and final written revelation. Some people say, well, no, we're learning a lot of things in the universe that helps us to interpret the Bible. My answer to that is no. The Bible helps you to interpret that. And a lot of people, they can't handle this. They just check out of this right now. Just listen, please. I believe that everything that God has revealed about his creation in the Word of God is absolutely true. I may not understand it. I may not be interpreting properly. But whatever he wants me to know about that creation, he has adequately revealed in his Word. The double revelation theory says no. For instance, we've discovered that light travels at 186,000 miles a second. By the way, I want you to know that God was not surprised with that figure, okay? So they have discovered that light travels at this speed, 186,000 miles a second. They realize that it's four light years to the nearest star in our galaxy. They also realize that as light is traveling through the solar systems, it comes to our telescopes, and our ability to perceive what's out there is based on the speed of light. The light coming out of masses helps us to understand that the masses are out there. Whatever it is, whether it's a planet or another solar system or stars or whatever, the light source from that helps us to understand the existence of those masses. And so many people believe that this is the clear evidence to us, therefore, that there are two sources of revelation, and that we now know scientifically that the world cannot be anything less than 20 to 24 billion years old, because that's how long it is taking to find the masses that we have discovered at the outer edge of what we've been able to see, that they have finally gotten to us. That's how long it takes for them to let themselves be known to us. Is everybody following? If you're not, just shake your head like you're doing it anyway. I think you understand. Yeah, amen, right on. What do you say? Okay. Now, folks, this is an example. I do not believe that that information helps us to understand the Bible. I believe the Bible helps us to understand that information. You see, God said, let there be light, and there was a period of time in which light traveled while God waited for it to hit planet Earth. No, that isn't what it says. God said, let there be light, and what? There was light. You see, our God diffused light in the entire system at once. He did not wait for light to travel. Everybody understand that? Now, if you accept the double revelation theory, then everything astronomy or paleontology brings to you, here's another one. Paleontology definitely proves not only evolution, but that the world, the Earth, planet Earth, is millions of years old. And you go right straight through the zones, which, by the way, somebody created. And they go all the way down to Cambrian, and they even got a pre-Cambrian zone now. And supposedly that what's in those zones tell us about the evolutionary process and tell us about how things have really developed. And so we see those strata on the Earth's surface as indicating millions of years because somebody's textbook said each strata was X amount of years, so forth. Now, if you ask, well, how old is the strata? People will answer, well, you check the fossils that are found in it, and that determines it. Now, if you're really not satisfied with that, you ask a secondary question, well, how old are the fossils? And the answer that every textbook gives you is, well, that's determined by the strata in which they're found. Now, friends, a lot of people have never discovered in the study of paleontology that we're using reasoning in a circle. How do I know how old the fossils are? Oh, by the strata they appear in. Well, how do I know how old the strata is? Well, by the fossils that appear in it. Hey, wait a minute. Now, here's where the Bible gives tremendous insight to all of the paleontologists. Because, see, the Bible speaks about a flood and tells you exactly how strata happened. Because the fountains of the deep were broken up and great volumes of water were being pushed over the land surface of the globe and then receding, causing immediate sedimentation, stratification of the Earth's surface. The Bible describes it. There were earthquakes in the bottom of the oceanic caverns. People say, well, we're talking lots of water here for the Bible's description of the flood. Hey, no problem. In the oceanic caverns of the Earth, there's enough water to completely inundate all land surfaces of the world. No, we don't believe, as Steve Allen says in his book, we do not believe that all the water came from 40 days of raining. That is not what the Bible says. Yes, it rained, but that is not where all the water came. If all the clouds dumped out all their rain, we'd have about 2 inches around the surface of the Earth. It would not cover the highest mountains unless God caused some topographical changes by volcanic eruptions in the oceanic caverns that produced the giant volumes of water. And the water kept rising, which is exactly what the Bible describes. And its descent is described in the Bible. What I'm trying to say to you is very important to all of us that are here listening to God's word. Listen, folks, this is the Word of God. I don't make it the Word of God. It already is the Word of God. My great task is trying to discern what this book is saying, that I be accurate to what it says, even when it conflicts with opinions I may have or, quote, scientific discoveries I may have had. I do not believe in double revelation. God Almighty has revealed to mankind what he wants us to know in the written revelation of this book. It's complete, it's final, and it's totally sufficient. People say to me, well, where is a light bulb in the Bible? Where does it say they're going to invent light bulbs? You know, that doesn't deserve an answer. But now let me get a little more particular with you. Oh, it's not just science and astronomy that has affected our double revelation theory. There are other things like progressive revelation, that somehow God is continuing to speak audibly to people. Oh, I know this is a sensitive point. Please don't misunderstand. I believe God guides us. He leads us. I believe that he will impress upon our hearts his will. He will show us what to do. But when you tell me that God has decided to audibly talk to you, then he is contradicting what he said in his word. That means that we should add the gospel according to David at the end of Revelation. Let's put some more books in there. Whatever you think God said to you and whatever you think God said to you, whatever revelation it was, let's add it and make the Bible bigger. My friends, what arguments do we have against all of the cults and religions of the world? For Muslims themselves believe that in addition to the New Testament, the final revelation of God was found in the Quran. And what arguments do we have against Joseph Smith, who said that God gave him this revelation and the Book of Mormon is to be treated equally with the scriptures? You understand, this is a very serious matter. So a lot of us have come to believe the double revelation theory in our casual, loose way of talking about how God speaks to us. God is done revealing, according to the Bible, directly to man. He's done. He's finished. He gave us all we need to know. That takes us clear into eternity. So we need to check out in the Word what we feel are the impressions of the Lord upon our hearts, or how he may have shown us what we ought to do. Always check it out with the final revelation of God that's written in the Word. Oh, I'm not done yet. Hey, my friends, one of the most sensitive issues on the double revelation theory that is in existence, you will all know the moment I say it, is psychology. Oh, yes, there are many Christians who believe that there's an additional source of revelation in addition to the Bible that we call human behavior. When you go to good Christian schools to study psychology, to be a Christian psychologist, they talk about the integration of the Bible with psychology, and right away you know they believe a double revelation theory. I want you to know that everything you need to know about the soul is found in God's Word, and it happens to contradict most psychological theories ever invented by man. You say to me, hey, wait a minute, I don't need cheers right now. Takes up too much time, I need to talk. No. Thank you if you agree, but you know, there are people who don't agree. Let's just start thinking about it for a moment. People say when they go to a counselor, they want to know why they have done something. They want justification, or they want approval of something they have done. And that whole science all of a sudden gets Christianized and becomes a source of revelation, human behavior. They say, well, we studied psychology, so we know how man thinks. I'm here to tell you, as one who has studied it, that it doesn't go anywhere. It doesn't give you any additional information. In fact, it contradicts what God said. Why did you do what you did? Because you wanted to. There, I just save you money and time. I want you also to know that no one has truly changed their behavior for what God wants who doesn't come through the Word and the Holy Spirit of God. We use every kind of method process by which we think somehow we can change human behavior, and we fail to believe what God has said. You see, we have a sin problem. We are born in sin, we're depraved, and we are deceitful, and we'll never know ourselves, and only God does, and we're wasting our time and our money trying to get professionals to help us to find out who we are when God says it isn't worth knowing. What we need to know is who God is and what he's done in us. You talk about wonderful self-esteem. Hey, get rid of the word self and let's just talk about esteem. God esteems you highly. He delights in you. He loves you. You're a treasure. You're a jewel to him. You are precious in his sight. Hey, God has so many wonderful things. Why would you go down to a psychologist to find out how valuable you are? Just look at what God has done in your heart. You're a new creation in Christ, praise the Lord. You're redeemed, you're sanctified, justified, glorified. You've been blessed with every spiritual blessing in the heavenlies in Christ. I don't need you to tell me how wonderful I am. He already has. And my dear friends, the biggest struggle we have in studying the book of Genesis, it may not be completely obvious in this one lecture, but let me tell you something. The biggest struggle we have with the book of Genesis is a double revelation theory. We don't even know it. We don't even know that's a theory. But the fact is, we have adopted hook, line, and sinker that what man discovers is a source of information that will help us to understand the Bible. That's what we believe. You know, when I went to seminary, they told me if I bought all these commentaries, I would really understand the Bible. I believe in reading the commentaries so that I'm not overlooking something, so that I really have a humble heart to trust the wisdom of others who have studied the Bible. Of course, it depends on who wrote the commentary. That's very important. Whether he's a Christian, whether he walked with God, whether he loved the Lord, loved his word, whether he believed the Bible is the word of God. That's very important to me. Okay, so I was told that if I just get all these and study, I'll really understand the Bible. What I have found after all these years is that my Bible helps me to understand those books. It's exactly reverse of what we thought it was. And so the older you get, I guess the more senile and stubborn you get. But the fact is, I believe the Bible is a complete and final written revelation from God and totally sufficient to explain anything in life. That means when we come to Genesis chapter 1, we believe that what God said there is the truth about how it happened. His revelation demonstrates his power because I believe without any question that when it says, and God said, that was all that was necessary. He just said. He didn't have to get out a hammer and saw. He didn't have to use any other things to help him. He just says the word. Think we need some plant life today. Wongo. Which is Hebrew for he did it. Hebrews chapter 11, please. I gave you time to turn. Did you turn? Hebrews 11, verse 3, here's what it says. Through faith, we understand that the worlds were framed by what? The Word of God. So that things which are seen, mountains, stars, were not made of things that do appear. There weren't any previous existing materials. God did it. How did he do it? By just saying the word. That's it. And it's through faith, our confidence in what God says, that we understand the worlds were framed by the word of God. Turn to Psalm 33 and look at verse 6. By the word of the Lord were the heavens made, and all the host of them by the breath of his mouth. To those who believe that God sort of started some things out there and then they shot off and developed other things, wrong. By the word of the Lord were the heavens made, all the host of them by the breath of his mouth. Verse 9, for he spoke and it was done, he commanded and it stood fast. Case closed. Look at Psalm 148, verses 1 to 6. Praise ye the Lord. Praise ye the Lord from the heavens. Praise him in the heights. Praise ye him, all his angels. Praise ye him, all his hosts. Praise ye him, sun and moon. Praise him, all ye stars of light. Praise him, ye heavens of heavens, and ye waters that are above the heavens. Let them praise the name of the Lord, for he commanded, and they were created, is the word. He hath also established them forever and ever. He hath made a decree which shall not pass. That's pretty strong, isn't it?
0: Indeed, it is. Friend, you're listening to Hope for Today with Bible teacher and author David Hawking. He's going to be back in just a bit here, so do stay with us. Just ahead of that, David's son Matt's here, and we're going to quickly share a couple of study tools that'll make our current study on radio 10 times more impactful in your heart. Matt?
2: Why did God choose to destroy the first civilization, except Noah and his family, in this global catastrophe of the Genesis flood? The Bible is clear that this was his purpose, but why?
0: Find the answer inside David Hawking's engaging study of Genesis 1 through 11, titled The Beginning, From Creation to the Flood.
2: Yeah, was there a history of Earth that preceded the creation week? And why can we have confidence in the biblical teaching of divine authorship in creation versus the popular notions of evolution?
0: Again, answers inside The Beginning, From Creation to the Flood, by David Hawking.
2: How about lessons from creation that will build our faith and encourage our walk with the Lord today?
0: Yeah, you'll find them with supporting scriptures inside this book. Matt, our culture is incredibly, incredibly confused regarding values, ethics, right, and the meaning and purpose of life.
2: And one reason is our failure to understand the origin of human life.
0: And David tackles this concern inside The Beginning, From Creation to the Flood.
2: There's so much inside this 156-page work by my dad. The chapters cover the creation week.
0: Yeah, 6 days and a day of rest.
2: Right, the Garden of Eden and the fall of mankind.
0: And that's an outstanding study that gives understanding to the temptations we face today.
2: Sex, marriage, and human relationships, human depravity and divine judgment.
0: And Matt, that really casts a light of understanding and comparison with our times today.
2: And more.
0: Matt, we cannot overstate the importance of Genesis 1 through 11.
2: And our featured book for May, The Beginning, From Creation to the Flood, takes you on a dramatic journey through it.
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0: 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Well, tomorrow we continue in The Beginning, our series taken from the first chapters of the book of Genesis, and David's going to take us back to Genesis chapter 1, verses 1 through 2, and show us even more about how the God who made it all, owns it all, and rules over it all. And we'll see you then, right here on Hope for Today.

0: Welcome to Preparedness Thoughts with John Stephenson. John understands the importance of being prepared. Through rain, rocks, and snow, he has seen it all and survived. He has seen major disasters like Mount St. Helens and how vehicles were stopped in the street from the volcanic ash. Earthquakes, too, including the Loma Prieta earthquake, which felt like it wouldn't stop shaking. People were without electricity and could not hardly buy groceries or gasoline. The homeless lit bonfires in the streets. The Bay Bridge and other freeways were broken. God only knows what will be next.
1: Welcome to Preparedness Thoughts by John Stephenson. In these days, a lot is going on, and some will look around and say, nothing has changed. It is just a lot of bluster, but things will remain as they always have been. But others will say, such and such is going on, and surely big changes will happen. After all, there are wars going on, and famine, and despair, and there are epidemics as well. There are those who say Jesus is returning soon. Some say Jesus is angry. I don't know, maybe you do, but Jesus is angry at unrepented sin, so let us repent. And that means that we will change our ways and seek to live a holy life. I also see hurt and violence going on, and even death to babies in the womb. Thankfully, God will forgive our sin when we repent, which is to turn from our wicked ways. And you cannot fool God. He knows your heart, and he knows your thoughts. So live faithful to God and love your fellow mankind along the way. There are shortages of food and water and many other good things in life. So this could become a greater reality than we ever could have dreamed. The shortages that are going on. So now is a time for careful wisdom. And we know what could happen in our world, in our life, but we do not know if it will happen. So with so many serious possibilities, we might want to play the what-if game and get prepared to show love and compassion to our neighbor as we examine what could happen. Have your storehouse full of supplies, and those supplies may be desperately needed one day. How good it would be for our effort to save a life. But how very wonderful it would be for our efforts to save a soul from hell. Let us each be prepared to share and to help and to save. May we each think and do what will give glory to God Jesus. Also, may what we do benefit the lives of ourselves, our family, and others. Be wise with your preparedness. Be wise with what you do. This is episode 85.
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0: Hello, everyone. You're listening to Family Talk, the radio broadcasting ministry of the James Dobson Family Institute. I'm Dr. James Dobson, and thank you for joining us for this program.
1: Well, welcome to Family Talk, the broadcast division of the Dr. James Dobson Family Institute. I'm Roger Marsh. Question, what would it mean to your children and your grandchildren if someone were faithfully lifting their names before the Lord each and every day? Well, on today's edition of Family Talk, we're going to circle back around to a classic conversation from our archives, featuring our own Dr. James Dobson sitting down with the late Pastor Jack Hayford. Now, Pastor Hayford went home to be with the Lord in 2023. Dr. Dobson followed him there on August 21st, 2025. Pastor Jack was a beloved pastor, author, and songwriter, too, especially if you have loved the hymn Majesty. That's the work of Pastor Jack Hayford. He served as founding pastor of the Church on the Way in Van Nuys, California. He was also the founder of the King's University and Seminary. Pastor Jack wrote more than 500 songs during his time here on earth. In today's discussion, you'll hear Dr. James Dobson and Pastor Jack Hayford explore the power of praying specifically for your family, by name, and with intention. Pastor Hayford also shares how God confronted him about his own frenetic pace and why honoring the Sabbath is less about religion and more about how God designed each of us to live. You're going to really appreciate and enjoy this wonderful classic edition today of Dr. James Dobson's Family Talk.
2: Well, I've appreciated your friendship so much, especially the last two or three years, Jack. I've gotten better acquainted with you, and I just love you and appreciate what you stand for. In fact, before we get into other topics, I wish you would share with our listeners the essence of what you had to say about the Sabbath. We've kind of gotten away from some understandings of what the Sabbath was supposed to mean. Talk about that.
3: Well, you know, it does have enormous implications, not only for each of us personally, but for our families and for the preservation of the values that make our life work. The essence is born out of that experience of my own years ago now that it happened, in which I was confronted by the Lord in my own private prayer one morning. And essentially, he was saying to me, you're getting in my way. And as I waited on the Lord over the days that followed, he began to clarify what I was to do. And the essence of my problem was the frenetic activity I'd gotten into, trying to fulfill the demands of a very fulfilling and demanding ministry, and was ceasing to give time for the rest of my own body and for the opportunities of being with my family at times of reprieve.
2: You were working 7 days a week.
3: Nonstop. Yeah. You know, burning out for God and happy. I mean, I was happy. That was my primary excuse, that this must be a godly way to live, because there was so much to do and they were all good things that you were involved in. And I always felt I had the energy for it. It's, why do I need to, don't tell me to take time to rest. I feel good. I enjoy what I'm doing. It's profitable and for the kingdom of God and all that. And it was in that context of God's dealing with me, he took me away for a number of weeks from our place of service there at the church. And in that time away, I began to just study the scriptures on the subject of the Sabbath. But two things distilled out of that, Jim. The first was that the Lord showed me so clearly that the Sabbath was something that God established. He established it before the Ten Commandments. He established it before anybody's debates on what day you ought to observe, that he set aside a day at creation, that he did this immediately following creation began to distill in my understanding as being one of those things that I was taught in my ministerial preparation studies. You call them creation ordinances. In other words, they're not things that have to do with spiritual regulations, they have spiritual implications, but they're things that have to do, if you're going to live on this planet and survive effectively, then this is the way you need to live. And when God sanctified the Sabbath, he was setting it apart for a purpose of wholeness. Because observing the date of whatever day you observe doesn't have to do with our salvation. That's where we get off base as Christians oftentimes, say, well, I don't have to observe the Sabbath because I'm going to heaven anyway. And that's true. You know, none of my works are the fountainhead of my salvation. But the way I'm going to live on this planet, the way I'm going to live this week, very much has to do with that. So the first thing was God said that this is a day I'm setting aside. Now, this is what began to come so profoundly to me. I always argued, well, I've got a lot of energy. You know, I can go. I'd take a day of rest, but I don't need it.
2: I'm not tired.
3: That's right. I didn't feel vain about that. I didn't feel superior to anybody, but I thought, why take a day? Secondly, there's lots to do, and there always is. There was a lot of work, and it was good work. Now, between those two things, I never observed a Sabbath. As a matter of fact, from the time I entered ministry until that occasion back in the middle 1970s. So by that time, I'd been in ministry. I was approaching 20 years. And the concept of a day off was, you know, unheard of. As kind of almost it would have challenged godliness, you know. It was a part of verifying your dedication. But I didn't consider it something that was militated by God or His Word. It's just something I enjoyed doing. Well, the confrontation when the Lord impressed me that I was getting in His way because of my frenetic activity was what got me aside to think about these thoughts. The third thing that distilled out of this was my coming to terms with the fact that God was saying, here is a principle that I have set aside a day. I have shown you this is the way. Just as surely as you can't jump off of tall buildings and not expect to be splattered on the sidewalk. I mean, you are not constructed for violating the law of gravity. You cannot violate the law of the Sabbath, not related to the law of keeping it for salvation, but the law as a creation ordinance. You are a creature on this planet, and God who, and I had to chuckle when I saw this, God could have said, well, I observed a Sabbath, but I wasn't tired either.
2: Why? That's the first time I'd ever heard that thought. God has no limitations. He is all-powerful and all-knowing. He did not observe the Sabbath because he was worn out.
3: Right. Because he couldn't think of anything else to do.
2: Right. So our excuses are gone.
3: Right.
2: The fact that we're busy and we need to do it, or that we're not tired, those excuses don't work because neither of them apply to God. He did it in order to bless that day and ordain that day.
3: Well, the most profound impact on me came when I realized that there was a subtle form of idolatry in my violating the observance of a day of rest each week. And the idolatry was the supposition that I was wiser than God or had more strength than Him. And the obvious question would come to mind, well, if I'm using those days, how will I get my work done? And the Lord brought to my mind the parallel of giving patterns. Now, we practice regular tithing, and I've learned long ago that I am much better off with only 90% of my income to start with than with 100% because of what God does in blessing the 90% as a result of obedience.
2: Ministers, especially pastors, do have a tendency toward compulsive overwork, don't they?
3: Mm-hmm.
2: Workaholism.
3: And the need is great, and you understand that. But God was not saying, you know, because God sanctified the Sabbath did not make Him less loving, less compassionate, less merciful, or less committed to human need.
2: Mm.
3: So it goes right along with the package of His love and generosity of character.
2: Jack, you have grown up in a family where prayer was extremely important, haven't you? I've heard you say before that your father was a man of prayer, and prayed especially for his family.
3: One of the most moving memories concerning my father was the day that he told we children at the Thanksgiving table. It was only 2 years before he went home to glory with the Lord, and all of us were around the Thanksgiving table sharing. And so this is 1977. I am now, at the time I heard this, 43 years of age. And that's the first time I heard my dad say this, but he said, I pray for all of you kids 5 times a day. And if my father said that, that's exactly what he did.
2: What did he mean by that?
3: He meant that he mentioned our names before the Lord, specifically 5 times every day. I didn't ask him ever when those 5 times were, but I later figured out when it was. My father was diabetic, and he had to take insulin 3 times a day and the kind of insulin that was available at that time. I don't know that people need to take that frequently anymore. And I know my father and the way he built his life. I can tell you my dad prayed when he got out of bed, when he went to bed, and when he took his insulin. Five times a day, my dad prayed for we children. And
2: a heritage.
3: Oh, my. There's no way to measure the blessing, the treasure of that. And, of course, my mother's the leader of about 100 women in our church. Very, very strong, powerful women's prayer group called, they call the group the Gideon Principle. And the influence of my mother and the prayer, not only in covering we children as we grew up, teaching us to pray, as well as my dad's prayer for us, but the impact of my mother's prayer leadership in the ministry of our church. And, you know, there are so many lessons that have distilled through our family relationships on the subject of prayer. The first thought that comes to mind is so simple and so basic that I probably ought not even try to elaborate it, because then it turns into a sermon. I preached on the text, but just to simply lay it out there, I was in the Philippine Islands for a conference of several thousand Philippine pastors in Manila. And I awakened early one morning just because of jet lag. And as I lay there in bed, not wanting to rise, didn't want to disturb my roommate at the conference, one of the guys on our staff was traveling with me. And the Holy Spirit whispered to me as I began to pray for other matters, pray for an outpouring of the Holy Spirit on your children and your grandchildren. And there immediately came to my mind those words in the book of Acts, where I'll pour my spirit on your sons and your daughters, the handmaidens and so forth. And I was moved to the conviction of the very thing you've been describing, of the power of the prayer of the seniors of a family, of what will distill as an ongoing flow, even beyond your own lifetime, if you commit yourself to regular prayer for the working of the Spirit of God on your children and your grandchildren. I name every one of our children and grandchildren before the Lord. Bring their face to mind, as I said. Let there be a space of opportunity to bring to mind something about them that ought to be mentioned quite along with their name. Some years ago, my father was reading in the book of Exodus, where the priest Aaron was, Moses was directed on how to prepare the breastplate, the ephod it was called. It's kind of a funny word for this special equipment that was worn by the high priest of Israel. And that on the shoulders, there was to be engraved stones that had the names of all of the tribes of Israel. So there's these 12 names of the tribes. And it specifically says in that 28th chapter of Exodus that these names were to be carried into morning and evening into the presence of the Lord when Aaron would go into the tabernacle to worship as a memorial to the Lord. Mm. My dad came from his devotional Bible reading that day, and my mother didn't tell us this story until after my dad was gone. Daddy came to the breakfast table after that to Mama, and he says, "Honey," he said, "I've never seen this, that the Lord told Aaron to just, all he would need to do is come and stand in God's presence with those names on his shoulder, and that would be a memorial to God." He said, "The Lord says in the New Testament, 1 Peter chapter 2, for example, says it twice, that we've been made priests unto God in Christ, and that our priestly role of intercession," he said, and he wasn't saying, "Let's don't pray specifically and pray for, you know, petitions that are detailed in prayer." But he said, let's start doing something. He said, "Every morning, as though it were our two shoulders together that we were bearing together, let's just take the names of our respective families." They of course, were Hayfords being married, but my mother's family, her family name was, her maiden name was Farnsworth. And every morning they started doing this. This is just an incredible story. They would simply say at breakfast time together, "Lord, today we hold before you everyone anywhere living named Hayford, anywhere living named Farnsworth. And we pray this, that you would let your blessing be upon them and that there would be some opportunity for any of these to whom we are related by blood, that they would have an opportunity to come to know your son." Huh. In Jesus' name, amen. They would do that every day. "Lord, we pray for the Hayfords and the Farnsworths," for the Farnsworths and the Hayfords. Now, a About 7 or 8 months later, after they started doing this, one day my dad got a phone call. My folks had lived in Oakland, California by that time for 30 years. Nothing like this had ever happened. And the guy on the other end of the line said, is this Jack Hayford? I'm named after my dad. And my dad had happened to answer the phone. He said, yes. And the man said, well, I'm just traveling through town on a business trip. And he said, my last name is Hayford also. And he said, lately, I've just started looking in phone books wherever I am to see if there's any other Hayfords. And that's not a common name. So they began to converse for a moment. And through the exchange, we're asking about each other's families. And when my dad said, well, I have two sons that's in the ministry, then the man edged a little closer to the subject of spiritual truth and relationship. And, well, come to find out, the man was a Christian. And when this was disclosed, my dad and he were sharing their testimonies. The man said, you know, it's an exciting thing to get to share that with you and to find another Hayford that's a Christian. He said, I only received the Lord about 5 months ago. Mm-hmm. And my dad didn't tell him about this praying for Hayfords. Yeah. But after they finished the conversation, the man was gone. They never had occasion to talk to him again. But my dad shared with my mom, and they were kind of tickled because they'd just been praying for Hayfords. Jim, in the year following their starting praying that way, they had 3 occasions, each one different, but just as unusual as that, where through peculiar encounters of people seeking them out for in ways that just as different as that one, they had instances of people named Hayford that had come to Christ during the time since they'd begun praying that. Now, this happened in that first year. Never happened again after that. But my mom and dad said they believed that God gave that to them as a confirmation, not only that their prayers were being heard, but that this was a very valid principle.
2: I would strongly recommend that the parents who are out there, especially parents of young children, pray specifically for 3 things. This has been my emphasis and Shirley's emphasis with our children. First is for their salvation. There's no more important decision, no more important matter in the universe than that we lead as many people as possible to the Lord, but especially our own children. Secondly, to pray for their future spouse, if there will be one. Out there someplace, for most kids, is a little boy or a little girl who's experiencing things, who is going through life, and their lives are going to come together. They're going to be one flesh. Why not begin to hold that individual up before the Lord early and ask that that person would have the kind of influences and the kind of exposure to the Christian message that would be necessary? And then third, to pray for the school, to pray for the teachers. That influence is so profound and so great. Especially those 3 things. You want to elaborate on that?
3: Oh, I couldn't say amen any stronger to anything you would say than that. Those are so practical and so obvious that sometimes the very obviousness of them bypasses the perception of the need to pray for it. It's just like, well, those are things that just happen. None of those things just happen. You can govern. I believe this with all my heart. You can govern in prayer what kind of teachers your children will have, be exposed to, what kind of government they'll come under in school. It's going to be a different environment because of prayer. In my book, Invading the Impossible, which is a book on prayer, I deal with confronting this notion that life is just a set of circumstances that are somehow predestined to unfold inescapably as it's going to come about, and then you sort of navigate as best you can, rather than recognizing that the sovereign God has given us a sovereign will as well. We don't have sovereign power as he does, but we have a sovereign will. And when he directs us to pray, in all things, offer these matters to him, he's doing that because the partnership of our role on the earth side of things does make a difference. I don't understand how all the dynamic of prayer works.
2: Or why? Why would he care? You know, why would he care what we ask of him? But he does.
3: He absolutely does. And people could say, well, couldn't he just do it without us? I love John Wesley's words. He said, without him, we cannot. Without us, he will not. And the wisdom of our accepting our prayer partnership with God, not laboring with the theological question, well, if God wants it to happen, he can just do it whether we pray or not. That isn't the issue. He has willed that we pray, and therefore it becomes a significant part of the quotient, the chemistry of it all.
2: We have a minute or two left. Would you speak specifically to the person out there today who is really struggling to try to make it in a world that seems to undermine the family, and you know, where there just doesn't seem to be a lot of support for the biblical concept of what a family is supposed to be? Give some encouragement to that person in closing.
3: Well, you know, first I just want to just encourage anyone that cares enough. They're obviously tuned to this broadcast because they care about their family and they're looking for answers. And I want to first just congratulate them, and I don't want that to seem superficial at all, to congratulate you on your commitment, your care, your concern, and to say, don't let up. Secondly, find a starting place, and let me offer one. The idea of God's glory coming into the midst of people is linked at the classic episode of Israel's coming out of Egypt, a story that everybody knows if they'd never read the Bible, because they've seen the Cecil B. DeMille's Ten Commandments. It's replayed every year over national television. And that exodus, where they came out of sore oppression, there are families that are as much enslaved in circumstances as ancient Israel was. And the starting place is to, in your own prayer, as we've discussed it today, bring that family under the covenant of the blood of the Passover lamb. That just by your prayer, if no one in that family even cares about God, Jesus, the Bible, or church, you in your own life can say, Father, I begin to cover my family just as surely as you would spread a blanket over a little brood of dear animals you were trying to warm from the winter chill. Let there come a blanket of prayer that you, in the simplest words, put over your family. Say, I begin to lay hold of what was done at the cross, that its power break whatever evil or human failure would seek to destroy our family. And the glory of the Lord, that was the same glory that attended their pathway out of Egypt, will begin to make a way of exodus for you.
1: 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It's a legacy we leave for the people we love most. 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Now, Pastor Hayford went home to be with the Lord in 2023. 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And while you're there, you can also learn more about Pastor Jack Hayford's book, Invading the Impossible. 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Hello, friends. Roger Marsh here. 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As President Reagan wisely said, freedom is never more than one generation away from extinction. And that's why we are working tirelessly to uphold faith, strengthen families, and protect our God-given freedoms. Thank you for standing with us in this mission. Together, we're making a difference for generations to come.
4: I've always liked the way the Bible compares life to a race. The author of Hebrews says, "Let us run with perseverance the race marked out for us." But in comparing life to a race, don't be confused and think that everybody is in a single race where we all compete. Did you notice that phrase, "the race marked out for us"? God has a race for you that is unique. Yours may be a 100-yard dash while someone else runs a 10K or a marathon. For some, life's race seems to be hurdles. They hardly make it over one obstacle before another rises in front of them. But we're not in competition with one another. That's why we shouldn't look at the person next to us and think, "She's not running as fast as I am," or "He's making terrific progress in his life while I'm going nowhere right now." Let me encourage you with this thought. You can run the race God has set out for you because it is designed uniquely for you. It is neither too long nor too difficult. God knows your strengths and your weaknesses, and he takes these into account as he lays out the course. You'll be stretched more than you ever thought you could endure, but he'll never ask you to do the impossible. He has promised his presence and his resources as you call on him for help. If you've been slacking off lately or getting sidetracked, the secret is found in the Bible in one phrase. Let us fix our eyes on Jesus, the author and perfecter of our faith. It's only when we take our eyes off him that we get off track. Embrace the race you are running as designed for you by God himself. Accept the opportunities and obstacles that are before you as part of his plan. Set your sights

0: 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Now, here is today's host, Josh Davis.
1: What if everyone has been looking in the wrong place? That's one of the key questions that kicks off a wonderful, fascinating journey that we're going to be on the next couple of days. We're talking with our good friend, Mark Linstead. He's written a brand new book. It's called Lost and Found, Solving the Third Temple Mystery. Where will this third temple be? Everyone says, or at least a lot of people say, that the Dome of the Rock has to be taken out of the way in order for a Jewish third temple to exist on that Temple Mount. But Mark says, what if we are looking in the wrong place? Mark, thank you for joining me today.
2: Well, thank you for having me on. And yeah, that's the big question. What if we're looking in the wrong place? And I think we have to go all the way back to when the Mount Moriah, as we know, the Temple Mount is on Mount Moriah. Well, when was Mount Moriah destined to be the place? You know, you have to go all the way back in Genesis to where Abraham is told to go where? Mount Moriah to sacrifice Isaac. And of course, he ends up calling the place Jehovah Jireh because the ram was caught in the thicket and took the place of Isaac. I think fully symbolizing Christ taking our place on the cross and paying the debt of our sin. You know, over the years, that whole piece of land, all of Israel, in fact, has been under contention. Who owns it? Yes. Well, biblically, if you go to the Bible, God says it's my holy mountain. It's his. And then all throughout scripture, he says to Abraham, I'm giving this land to your generations, to your nation. And so we know it belongs to Israel. But of course, you know, as Israel was scattered throughout the nations, that came under contention. Who actually owns it? And when Israel became a state again in 1948, a nation again, they still didn't own the Temple Mount according to that separation. You know, everyone talks about a two-state solution.
1: Yes.
2: And that's never worked. There's been a two-state solution actually in place that you have the Palestinian areas. You know, when we travel to Israel, we have certain areas that even our Israeli guides won't go into.
1: Right.
2: And so it's kind of been a two-state solution the whole time, but it doesn't really work when your neighbors want you dead. So that makes a big difference. In 1948, the Jewish people only had part of Jerusalem, and they didn't have the Temple Mount. And in 1967, in the Six-Day War, they took the Temple Mount back. So it really is owned by Jerusalem. Now, control and ownership are two different things because, you know, they always succeed. They always try to give away something in the name of peace. Right. And as soon as they took possession of that, they gave control back to the Jordanian religious police, the Islamic police, because they were promised a status quo. Sometimes we even have to go back further because there are people out there who say, well, the temple really stood in the city of David. You've been to the city of David. Is it big enough to hold the Temple Mount complex?
1: No, it's not. No, not at all.
2: There's no way that would have fit there.

0: And there's other people who would claim, no, the Temple of Solomon actually stood in Nablus. And I don't know if we've been able to go into Nablus with your group yet. Usually
1: no,
0: it's
1: not
0: under,
1: yet, no.
0: Yeah, it's been too high contention. Hopefully, if things settle down, the next trip or two, we'll be able to get into there. But you look at who spreads this rumor of Nablus. Well, it's Yasser Arafat. I mean,
1: wow.
0: This is a man who quote, says, "We will not bend or fail until the blood of every last Jew from the youngest child to the oldest elder is spilt to redeem our land." It's not their land. And this is the kind of guy that people want to take facts from. In fact, he told Bill Clinton at Camp David, well, no, no, that Temple of Solomon, that was at Nablus. That wasn't even close to the Temple Mount that we know today. Well, there's lots of things wrong with Nablus. First of all, it's not Mount Moriah. And we know for a fact that it's Mount Moriah. That's exactly where David builds an altar to the Lord to sacrifice and give peace offerings to stop the plague that's coming against the nation of Israel for his sin. We know that's exactly where Abraham took Isaac. It says, go to Mount Moriah. And if you look at Nablus, the site they claim, there's no mikveh or mikvaot, which is a cleansing pool to go into the temple. If you don't have mikvahs, you can't cleanse Jewish people to go to the Temple Mount. So when you look at the Temple Mount in Jerusalem, there's mikvaot everywhere. In fact, the Pool of Siloam, one of the biggest ones, is now uncovered.
1: Right.
0: And it's about the size of two Olympic swimming pools now that they've found the entirety of it. And so there's so many things that go against all these other locations. But we know, and there's a great chapter in the book that talks about the history of the land, who owns it, where it's at, how we have even markers today that modern guides will take you to. They'll show you Absalom's Pillar. They'll show you the Kidron Valley or the King's Dale. And those are directly right there at Mount Moriah, at Jerusalem, where the Temple Mount sits right now. So we know who owns it. We also know they gave up control of it to the religious police, like I said earlier. And that was in a statement of peace. And they thought, well, if we do this, there'll be peace. And Israel is always doing this. You know, we read in 1 Thessalonians chapter 5, 3, we know when they promise peace and safety, then sudden destruction. And that's exactly where they go. Every single time they try to give a concession, and then there's war again.
1: Yeah, absolutely. Friends, we're visiting with Mark Lindstedt, and we're building a case that he builds in his brand new book, Lost and Found, Solving the Third Temple Mystery. Where will it be located? And have some of the modern theories been forcing people to look in the wrong place? We're going to get to that. We're building the case. And, you know, like the old adage in real estate, it's all about location, location, location. And we are sure that that Temple Mount area is the right area that we need to be in. How do we take the next step in building this case? Where should we go next now that we know that we're sort of in the right neighborhood, so to speak?
0: Yeah, so we start to look at more evidence, and probably one of the key features that I think is important to me is the threshing floor. Because remember when David stays the plague on the nation of Israel for his sin and numbering the people, it says he came to the threshing floor of Ornan or Arana, depending on which book you're reading it in. They're the same person. Believe me, I've done the research. It's the same person, Ornan the Jebusite. And David comes to him, and Gad brings a message from the Lord that says, okay, if you'll build an altar and sacrifice here at the threshing floor, I will stop the plague. And so David makes an arrangement with Ornan to make this sacrifice. And Ornan tries to give him the oxen. He tries to give him the wood for the fire and everything he needs. And David says, no, I can't sacrifice something to the Lord that costs me nothing. So he pays him 50 shekels of silver. And I believe that was for the oxen and the wood and maybe the threshing floor, because there's some people who wouldn't say there's a contradiction, because at one point he pays 50 shekels of silver. And another point, it says he pays 600 shekels of gold. I think the 600 shekels of gold was for the entire Temple Mount. I think he buys the entire temple mount there, the entire Mount Moriah. So he takes these oxen, he takes the wood right there on the threshing floor, he builds an altar, he offers a burnt offering and a peace offering. That's right on the threshing floor of Ornan. So when we start to dissect or digest, I guess is the right word, I don't know, the evidence we have, we look at the Dome of the Rock. And everyone thinks, okay, the Dome of the Rock is universally known as the place of the Holy of Holies. If it's supposed to be on a threshing floor, I want you to real quick, if you're following along with us, you got your computer handy, Google what's inside the Dome of the Rock. And just take a look at that picture. Threshing floors are known for their elevation. They're also known because they're flat. They're a place where oxen would tread, pulling what's called a threshing sledge. It's a piece of wood with stones mounted in it to separate the grain from the stalks and the chaff. And if you look at that picture, you'll see this such an uneven, unlevel, rocky, jagged-edged area that there's no way that could have been a threshing floor. I can't imagine an ox trying to pull a sledge around that.
1: Yes.
0: So there's no way that I believe that that's a threshing floor. And if you go to the north, it's about 100 meters, about 330 foot. To the north, there's a small cupola. They call it the Dome of the Spirits. And under that, we have this beautifully smooth and pitted area. It looks just like a first century threshing floor. So if you Google first century threshing floors in the Middle East, you'll see all these have the same kind of characteristics. And that's what we see under the Dome of the Spirits. And coincidentally enough, in Islam, it's also known as the Dome of the Tablets. Now, I don't know that most Muslims would understand what maybe that portrays, but think about what rested in the Holy of Holies, the Ark of the Covenant. What was in the Ark of the Covenant? You have Aaron's budding rod, you have a bowl of manna, and you have the tablets of the Ten Commandments.
1: Yes.
0: So maybe they're carrying something over in the tradition of the name that they don't even understand they're carrying over in the tradition of the name. And so we see that this looks like a threshing floor. It has the same characteristics of every threshing floor you look at in the area. And then you have this name on top of it, the Dome of the Tablets. But there's some other indicators on the Temple Mount, I think, and that comes along with the East Gate. When you read into Jewish texts, and into what they call the Berachot, which is part of the Mishnah, which is the oral Torah that was finally compiled and written down around the 200 AD time period, it talks in Berachot 9:5, and it says something about the East Gate that's very interesting. It says that you cannot show disrespect or act flippantly in front of the East Gate because it lines up directly with the Holy of Holies. We've been there several times, so as you look at the East Gate right now, if you're standing on the Mount of Olives, usually with the Dominus Flavit, the cathedral there where they say Christ was to sweat great drops of blood, if you look across straight from the Kidron Valley, from the Mount of Olives, at the East Gate, does it line up with the Dome of the Rock?
1: No, it does not. Not at all.
0: It's way off from the Dome of the Rock. And so I say, okay, well, it doesn't have a threshing floor. It doesn't line up with the East Gate. And usually the pushback I get from there is, well, Mark, you know, in 70 AD, the entire thing was destroyed. So the East Gate isn't even where it belongs. So you can't even use that as a gauge
1: right.
0: for the yes. Holy of Holies.
1: You're right. And, yeah, that is a really big question that people ask. And that's something that I've heard, too, is like, well, how do you know that that's where the Eastern Gate actually was, you know, during the time of Jesus or Old Testament period, even going back that far?
0: Yeah. And you know, we have to thank people that came before us that were allowed to do some survey and some archaeological work before it was kind of outlawed, like Sir Charles Warren. And even after that, we had Lean Ritmer, who gathered a lot of this information together and did a lot of study of what evidence he could find. And there's a picture in there, and it's in the book. It's a wonderful picture of the inside of the East Gate because nobody's allowed to go in there. And I think a lot of this, nobody's allowed here and nobody's allowed there, are protecting what they already know to be true. I think Islam doesn't want you to see what's happening. Just like when they did the excavation of the Temple Mount not long back,

0: Nobody's allowed to go in there. And I think a lot of this nobody's allowed here and nobody's allowed there are protecting what they already know to be true. I think Islam doesn't want you to see what's happening. Just like when they did the excavation of the Temple Mount not long back, a monolithic column. It's a column of one piece. And as they started to look at that and to dissect what time period that piece was from, it dates all the way back to the first temple. So these gateposts inside the East Gate that we currently look at are from the first century. And we can even look to people like Flavius Josephus, who wrote down in the Wars of the Jews some of the things that happened during the 70 AD destruction. And he comes in there and he says that all of the holy places, all of the cloisters, all of the gates, everything was destroyed except two, the one on the east and the one on the south. And then he goes further and he says, but later they burnt those. I mean, it's real simple. Stone doesn't
1: Stones.
0: burn. As you read through the Wars of the Jews and you come past that part and you get into, I think it's 6361, you see that they, after all that's done, the Romans decide to throw a ceremonial party for Titus for his destruction and his conquering of Jerusalem. And it says they place their ensigns or their flags at the East Gate and had this celebration at the East Gate. So if it's completely destroyed and we don't know where it is, then why would it say we put our flags at the East Gate and gave a ceremony to Titus? You know, that's key. You start to look at that and you say, okay, the gate's where it belongs. So if you take on the Temple Mount and you add the fact that we know it's got to be a flat threshing floor, and you know it's got to line up with the East Gate, we know the East Gate's where it belongs, then it can't possibly be the Dome of the Rock.
1: Wow. Yeah, this is fascinating, friends. We're visiting with Mark Lindstedt, and we are talking about his brand new book, Lost and Found: Solving the Third Temple Mystery. Where will the Third Temple be located? And we're going to talk more about this, and we're going to make some connections with Bible prophecy over the course of today's program, and we're going to dive deeper into it in tomorrow's program. But let me take just a minute to tell you, you can pick up a copy of this book. As Mark alluded to, it's filled with diagrams, with color pictures, with lots of detailed information as he makes the case for the location of the third temple. That's the temple that will stand during the tribulation period. And if you want to pick up a copy of this book, you can do so by giving us a call, 1-800-652-1144. 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And so, Mark, you're building the case, and you said you've got the threshing floor, you've got the Eastern Gate lining up, and there are some issues with the suggestion that the Temple Mount, or the temple, excuse me, will be built where the Dome of the Rock currently stands. How else can we put this puzzle together?
0: Well, we go to Ezekiel. Ezekiel has a lot of information about this. First, it comes to one of the verses that comes to mind is one that I didn't understand it to be prophetic until I was doing this study. In Ezekiel 44, chapter 44, verse 8, it says, "Ye have not kept the charge of mine holy things, but we have kept, set keepers in charge of my sanctuary for yourselves." And so God has even told them, I know that you're going to take this mount back, and I know that you're going to give control over it to somebody else. And as we study Ezekiel even further, we look at some other indicators. And in chapter 43, it says that he takes Ezekiel to the gate to the east, and he starts describing what the Temple Mount's going to look like. And it talks about they'll place their thresholds against my thresholds, and they'll place their posts against my posts. And it even says they'll have the carcasses of their kings or their high men or people they celebrate on the Temple Mount. You know, that's a big contention. If you Google who's buried on the Temple Mount, it'll say nobody because it's a holy place, not allowed to do that at all. So you start to look at that and then you start to think, okay, how is that going to be accomplished? How are we going to find these leaders buried on the Temple Mount if they're not already there? Who's going to do that now? Well, they are already there. There's a man named Al-Qadir Al-Husseini. And I may have said that wrong.

0: wrong. I don't pronounce it very well, but he was known for holy jihad. That was his biggest thing. He was responsible for the Ben Yehuda street bombings that killed 52 people and injured hundreds more. He was responsible for the Palestinian Post bombing when the paper was saying things he didn't like. He tried to starve out Jewish people from the old city of Jerusalem. And guess what? If you Google where he's buried, it says the Al-Aqsa Mosque Complex. Well, where is the Al-Aqsa Mosque Complex? On the Temple Mount.
1: It is,
0: so
1: yes.
0: We have the carcasses of them there. There's several buried there. And then you think about, if you destroy everything Islamic or everything of any other religion on the Temple Mount and build the Jewish temple there, well, how do you have their thresholds and their posts against the thresholds and posts of the Lord? And you start to understand, you see later on, it tells you to measure off from the profane place to build the temple. Mm. Well, what's more profane than the Dome of the Rock or Al-Aqsa Mosque? And so I think those structures have to be there because it says their thresholds, the evil thresholds, will be against mine. And it says there'll be a wall of separation there. And there's plenty of room to the north where the Dome of the Spirits is to build this Holy of Holies, the holy place, the inner court, where the sacrifice takes place. There's plenty of room for that. So I think that the Bible tells us there's going to be what I would call an interfaith temple mount during the tribulation. And I think we see evidence of a trial run for these things already happening. You look at places like the Abrahamic Family House in Abu Dhabi. There's a cathedral or a church, and there's a synagogue and a mosque all occupying one place. And I really do think that's a trial run for the way that the one world religion will come into power and how it will look on the Temple Mount. They'll come to this thing where they say, well, we all worship the same God anyway. It's just how we choose to worship. I think even a pope said one day, not too long ago, that all religions are just different languages to the same God. And I don't know about you, but I don't think that I worship the same God as Islam, because right. Islam calls Allah the greatest deceiver. And the Bible says the greatest deceiver is Satan. So I don't think we're worshiping the same God at all. Mm-hmm. But I think this ecumenical pull to put everything together and to say, you know, we're all doing the same thing is how the one world religion will actually come to be during the tribulation period. And I see that Temple Mount will look that way. You know, we even have one in the United States in Omaha, I think it's called.
1: Yes. Yes, it is.
0: And it's a... It even has a river running through these buildings that's called Hell River. I mean, you can't make this up. Only God right. can have this stuff come to be.
1: Yeah, so, that's true. Yeah. It's called the Tri-Faith Commons there in Omaha, Nebraska. And, you know, as you're describing these things, there's something that I've been percolating on in my mind and just wondering if during the tribulation that the Dome of the Rock will become sort of a center for all faiths to come into, because it's not the mosque. You know, a lot of Christians even mistakenly think that the Dome of the Rock is the mosque where Muslims would go into worship, but they don't. There's a separate building, the Al-Aqsa Mosque, which mm-hmm. is to the, what direction would south. That be? The south of that, yes.
0: Yeah.
1: And so that's the mosque. And so it's interesting to think about how all these things could happen and could take shape during the end times. I know we're running short on time for today's program. We got a couple minutes left, and we want to really dive in deeper on that tomorrow, including exploring some of the other preparations that are being made. You know, one of the things that we get to do is go to Shiloh, where they have the red heifers, and we want to make some connections yeah. with the Jewish preparations and just how quickly. I mean, if you're thinking about a temple needing to be built, then you're talking about a massive construction project. But mm-hmm. could you at least hint to why you think that's not the case? And we want to unpack that more fully in the next episode.
0: Yeah, I think that the moment Israel finds enough peace, whether it's a covenant or whatever comes into place, so they find enough peace to return to sacrifice, I think they're going to erect a tabernacle immediately. And I think that the reason why, first of all, is to secure their place, secure their sacrifice, and get it going as soon as possible. And I think within hours, they can erect a tabernacle. And that's how they're going to start. And then maybe after the first few sacrifices, everything kind of settles down, they'll begin to try to build a stone structure. And I think they're chomping at the bit they have everything ready to go, and maybe even tomorrow we'll discuss some of the things they have ready to go, or some of the things I think they might find to put up there that go all the way back to the time of Moses.
1: Yeah, that's going to be fascinating. We will jump into that, friends. So join us again on the next episode as we unpack this in greater detail. I want to remind you one more time, you can pick up a copy of this brand new book. 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So pick up your copy today by giving us a call, 1-800-652-1144. 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By the way, before we wrap up this episode, I want to just throw this in there that Mark serves as our tour host on our Israel trips. We've been talking a little bit about some of those locations and where we have been and what we have seen. And so Mark and I will be going back to Israel this November 1st through the 12th. And we would love for you to join us. 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Mark, I look forward to continuing this conversation with you tomorrow.
0: I do too. Thanks for having me.
2: 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With geopolitical tensions making such a scenario seem nearly impossible, Lindstedt invites readers to reconsider the question from a biblical and historical foundation rather than tradition. Tracing the temple's origins back to the threshing floor of Arunah the Jebusite, this book uncovers overlooked clues embedded in scripture, ancient geography, and the alignment of Jerusalem's gates. At the center of the investigation is a compelling idea. 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Lost and Found, Solving the Third Temple Mystery by Mark Lindstedt. 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More insight into the Third Temple Mystery with Mark Lindstedt is coming up on tomorrow's program. 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
5: But that secret is for the few, not for everyone. For the few, those people who deep down in their heart love God. And like I've always said, sometimes the best people are the most messed up. And they're messed up because they got angry. When they were children, they got angry at dad who was weak, at mom who was fierce, at other kids who were cruel, and began to seem like life was unfair. The worst people seemed to get the best dates. The people who rose to the top, a lot of them were boring, mean. They didn't have understanding. It seemed unfair. And then what did that lead to? It led to blaming God. That's right. So we got angry at God. And then our anger at people, well, then it justified in our mind. It justified taking drugs and then doing bad things. Your parents, maybe they accused you of smoking marijuana or something and you hadn't. And you got so mad that you thought, okay, if they're going to accuse me of it, then I might as well go ahead and do it anyway. That type of thing. Most of you were really angry. But here's the problem. The problem is getting lost in your thoughts. So being really angry will get you lost in your thoughts, won't it? And you're stewing over what they said and what you want to do to them and how you're going to get even and how unfair it is. See, you're thinking those kinds of thoughts. And whatever it is that gets you lost in your thoughts, then you become subject to that kind of, an example would be like when you get really sick and you have a fever and you have all of these, what's the word for them? I can't think of the word, not delusions, but delirium, that's it. And all these thoughts are going through your mind over and over and dreamlike, and you lose control over that, those thoughts. There you go. When you're really sick and you have delirium, you have a fever, you lose control over those thoughts. You close your eyes, but it doesn't make any difference. They're there. You just have to wait until you're better. And something similar happens when you get angry, when you get upset, when you want something too much. You start thinking and thinking and thinking, and you get lost in those thoughts. But the problem is that when you get lost in that thought, well, one problem is you get out of control. That's one thing. But the other problem is that you become subject to influences upon your thoughts.
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5: Now, we all know that in real life, when somebody is not subject to a good influence, they can fall for bad influence. They can become subject to a bad influence. The classic example is kids when they resent their parents and rebel against their parents, who are good authorities, they fall then under bad influence. So from a good influence, when they fall away from it, they fall to a bad, can easily fall to a bad influence. It's that simple. Well, it's the same thing with your thoughts. Our soul was meant to be ruled by God. And when your soul is close to God and looks to Him and delicately searches out the way as you go through life, you are subject to Him. But when you fall away from Him, either willfully or without even wanting to fall away from Him, see, if you don't know how to stay close to Him and you're not totally committed to Him, then you leave the door ajar so that you can do a little something naughty. You can hear a little naughty gossip or do something naughty. When you leave the door ajar, then before you know it, something gets to you, you become resentful, you become angry, you become emotional, you become excited, and falling into emotions is actually also falling away from the good authority. And so falling into the emotions, then you can become subject to wrong influences. It's that simple. So while I'm on that topic, let me tell you a little joke I just saw. It was in my book. My book called An Introduction to Stress Management. Oh, you should get that book. It's so good. It's actually free at our website. You go to meditation, look for the, click on the free 4-part version, and it's there to download. Or you can get it on Amazon. But here's the story. It illustrates how we become subject to negative thoughts. A guy was driving far out in the countryside somewhere, and he got a flat tire. And he looked, and he didn't have a jack, you know, to jack up, a tire jack to jack up the car. So he thought, okay, I'll start walking, and I'll go to the nearest farmhouse and get one. So he walked about 10 minutes, and he thought, boy, I sure hope there's a farmhouse nearby. Then he walked another 10 minutes, and he was thinking and thinking, and he thought, boy, if there's a farmhouse, I sure hope they're home. What if they're not home? Then he said to himself, what if they don't have a jack? Then he kept walking, and he kept thinking all these negative thoughts, and then he thought, what if they have a jack? They won't lend it to me. But he kept walking and thinking and thinking, and finally there was a farmhouse. He went up to the door. He knocked on the door. The farmer came to the door, and the guy said, you can take your lousy jack and go to hell. See, he talked himself into believing that they had a jack and they wouldn't give it to him. So these kinds of thoughts, they're not good, they're not healthy, and they don't lead anywhere except to doing and saying the wrong thing. So you have to stay out of your thoughts, and to stay out of your thoughts, you have to not, one good way is to not become emotional. And when you don't become emotional, then it doesn't lend itself to that kind of runaway thought process. And then you won't be subject to unwholesome influences that prey upon the mind. Let's put it that way. All right. So how did I begin today's discussion? I forgot how I began. Oh, conquering stress. So I was going to say that when you become emotional, when you get lost in that thought process, then you become subject to stress, vulnerable to stress, and little things that that shouldn't bother you, they stress you. So if you don't want to be subject to stress, you want to be master of your life instead of being subject. So you have to find a way to relate directly to your creator. He is the one who is positive, creative, benevolent, kind. He is the one who has solutions. He is the one that doesn't lie to you and doesn't fool you. Everything else, everyone else, you can't totally trust it or trust them. Maybe they're not bad, but they themselves are misguided. They themselves are subject to wrong influences.
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5: And then, of course, there's study. You can study, but it's kind of dead. There's no life in it. You want real life, just in the moment, answers that come out of nowhere and solve your problem. Moses had a problem. He was fleeing from Pharaoh's army. Pharaoh had a great big army. Well, Moses had a big problem. There was the river. How was he going to get across the river? God said, no problem. He said, raise up your staff. And when Moses raised up the staff, the waters parted and he went across. The whole people went across to safety. God solved the problem out of nowhere. They were in the desert. There was no water, but then there was water, but it was bitter water. Remember that? God said, no problem. Just get that branch, throw it in there. And the water became sweet. See, God is the creator. So I will give you an example in the physical realm of how something can come out of seemingly nothing. Oh, it comes from another dimension. All right. a little bit of math and science. I know some of you are groaning. You don't like math. You don't like science. But some of you do. And some of you would like math and science if it was explained to you in such a way that you could understand it, that you could see it. So I love math and I love science. And so I hope you will permit me to talk a little bit about physics. I'm not a physicist. I'm just an amateur person who is interested in physics. Let's put it that way. And so please indulge me. And some of you are going to enjoy this. And it does tie in with the topic of a power that comes out of nowhere. And we're going to talk about that right now. Now, what you're going to hear is actually the audio version of a YouTube video, a little YouTube lecture that I made. And the title of that lecture is A Miracle or Amazing Science. A Miracle or Amazing Science. Here we go. So I will give you an example in the physical realm of how something can come out of seemingly nothing. It comes from another dimension. Take, for example, a wheel, a bicycle wheel. And you know how when your wheel is turning, when your wheels are turning on your bicycle or on your motorcycle, you know how it stabilizes you. You're very stable. If the bicycle is just there without moving, you can hardly stay balanced. It'll fall top, go on a topple over. But when you're going fast on your bicycle, it's very stable, isn't it? Same with your motorcycle, even more so. Or a little top. You spin the top, and it stands up, and it doesn't fall over. It's totally stable. Amazing. Well, how is it that it stabilized? I'll let you in on a little secret. From the center, I'll tell you one more thing, and then I'll let you in on a little secret. Let's say that you have a space station like you see in the space movies, a donut-shaped revolving space station. Great, big, gigantic donut revolving. And as it revolves, it creates a gravity. They say artificial gravity, but actually it's gravity. And the gravity causes the astronauts to move gently toward the astronauts can walk on the inner surface of it, as if they were on the Earth. They have that feeling of gravity pushing them down to that surface they walk on. But anyway, there is gravity. How does this happen? It's because it's revolving. All right. And I saw a YouTube where they had recreated something like that in a laboratory. They had a big revolving thing. The astronaut was actually able to stand on the inside surface of the revolving thing. But the point I'm getting at is that gravity is coming from the center and pushes the astronauts out. Another example, your washing machine. When you put it on a spin cycle, it starts to spin faster and faster and faster and faster, and it becomes a centrifuge, and the clothes cling to the outside, just like that astronaut walking in the spaceship. And the energy pushes them out, and they cling. All right? So now, your bicycle wheels, same idea. They're spinning really fast. From the center of the bicycle wheel comes out, let's call it gravity. It pushes out along the spokes, radial outward in all directions in that two-dimensional plane. Well, if you look very carefully, a bicycle wheel is dedicated to a plane, isn't it? When it's spinning, when the wheel's really spinning really fast, it's dedicated to a plane. And you tilt it a little bit, it doesn't like it, but then it becomes dedicated to the new plane. And then you tilt it a little more, your motorcycle, it fights a little bit, but then it's dedicated to that plane. It's always dedicated to a plane. And likewise, the top or your gyroscope spinning around this way, it's also dedicated to a plane. But here's the interesting thing. It actually creates the plane. The lines of force radially outward from the coming out of the magical center of that bicycle wheel along the plane of the bicycle, it creates a plane, and then it's dedicated to that plane. And it's dedicated because of those lines of force. Gyroscopes are just magical. But so is any wheel. From the center of every wheel, of every revolving sphere, of every electron, every particle, every planet, you have this energy coming from the center radially outward. It comes like, so it's like a creation. It's like the creation event in the very beginning. God sent out lines of force from the center. And they had curvature and precession in all directions. But when you have a spinning bicycle wheel, it's only on a two-dimensional plane.
6: 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I'm Jeremiah Trujillo. 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

0: So, you have heard, so I'll leave you with some little thing here. You've heard the expression, the truth shall set you free. Christ said, you will know the truth, and the truth will set you free. If you take that literally, it will set you free. And if it can set you free, then there's some kind of power there, isn't there? It's not just words. And you've probably noticed yourself that the truth is liberating. How many of you have been in a meeting at the office, maybe? And now it's 11:45 and they're still talking, and then it's 11:50, they're talking 11:55, and now it's noon and everybody wants to go to lunch, but they're still talking. And finally, somebody raises their hand and says, hey, I'm hungry. Can we break and go to lunch? And everybody is so glad that somebody told the truth. It's liberating. Well, the truth sets you free. So there's power. Somehow, there's some kind of power. Even in that little tiny situation that I just described, which is no big deal, there's even some kind of a liberating power there. You've heard of full disclosure. There's something about revealing the truth about the shining a light on things, sunshine laws. There's something about shining a light on things, the bad things, wrong things, that disables them. They can no longer get away with what they were getting away with when they're observed. I think you got the idea that the truth, when spoken clearly, unmistakably, without thought of the consequences, without trying to make it more palatable, just the plain and simple truth, it's liberating. And the truth, see, when the truth comes out, it liberates, can liberate a whole society. So anyway, I just want you to see that there is a power in standing up. There's power in confronting, in truth, in light. See, it comes out of nowhere, but it's a real power. Just like the bicycle wheel that comes out of the center of the spinning wheel. Where does it come from? New power. That's why the universe is expanding. Ever expanding, because God is still creating, and you see it in every spinning wheel. More comes out than goes in. It says in the Bible, by faith we understand that the universe was formed at God's command, so that what is seen is made by that which is not seen. That's Hebrews chapter 11, verse 3. By faith we understand. By faith we see. In other words, the person without faith, the person who doesn't trust their intuition, what their God-given intuition and common sense and conscience tells them, will not see these mysteries of the universe. And so the atheist science can't see what's before his very eyes, before his very spiritual eyes, before his intuition. So, once again, the beautiful verse from Hebrews says, by faith we understand that the universe was formed at God's command, so that what is seen is made by that which is not seen. So there is power, and it comes from God, that made everything. And at God's command, this power makes wonderful things happen. And this same source, in other words, God, who created the universe from nothing, he can give Moses power. He can give Samson power. He can give the apostles inspiration so that they have the power to heal people and the power to do miracles. And if you want a miracle, all you have to do is look at the center of a spinning wheel. Or if you want to see something that's amazing science but is like a miracle, look at the gyroscope and how it's able to be stable and stand upright. It's just amazing. Here's a beautiful quote from Albert Einstein. Albert Einstein was a true intuitionist. He saw, and he had faith that what he saw was true. Even when everybody doubted him, even when the whole world doubted him, he never wavered. Here's what he said. There are only two ways to live your life. One is as though nothing is a miracle. The other is as though everything is a miracle. So when we look at the spinning wheel, the gyroscope, is it a miracle or is it amazing science? If it's amazing science, it's like a miracle. And if it's a miracle, it's amazing science at the hand of God.
1: 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You're listening to Shedding Shackles with your host, Roland Trujillo. Roland wants you to know that Shedding Shackles is easy to find at your favorite podcast place. Just look for Shedding Shackles. Roland says that since his program is only on the radio once or twice a week, you really should check out the podcast so you can listen again. Thanks and blessings.
2: You're listening to Shedding Shackles. Have you heard about Roland's new sitting quietly exercise? You all know biofeedback for calming down and de-stressing. Well, that is what Roland's sitting quietly exercise is. But Roland says that it is also very spiritual. And the spirituality is in its simplicity. Why not check it out? Just go to sheddingshackles.com and look for sitting quietly. Do you have a friend or someone in your family who is stressed out and who you think might benefit from a little stress management exercise? Why not have them check out Sitting Quietly? It's totally free. What are you waiting for? Why not start managing stress today?
0: So basically, this radio program is what I do. So listen to this program. It's good because it's fresh. It's alive. It's a breath of fresh air, like we say on the program. And my sitting quietly exercise is totally free. And there's no religious talk or church stuff or anything like that. So look, you have friends who are upset, who are stressed out in some way, and they could use it. They could use my little sitting quietly exercise. But if you come at them with religion, they'll say, hey, whoa, back off. So this little website is just perfect. I'm working on a new book. Oh, it's really good. It's about food. Yeah, food and eating. And you're just going to love it. And it's going to be ready very soon. I'm editing the final process. I'm in the final process of editing it right now. Okay, so you go to sheddingshackles.com, and that's where you can find the little sitting quietly exercise or the little meditation. Or you can call the listener call-in line, 510-455-8851. And you can leave me a comment or a question. Love to get comments and questions. I might play it on the air. I'll put your voice right on the air. And you can press on a number and listen to the little meditation, a little 8-minute meditation. 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And of course, they're totally free. And podcasts are free. So it's all good stuff. Until next time, Lord willing, and the creek don't rise, I'll see you then. Bye-bye.
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11: Christians today are totally messed up on what the final and complete revelation of God is. And I'll show you why. But when you tell me that God has decided to audibly talk to you, then he is contradicting what he said in his word. That means that we should add whatever you think God said to you and whatever you think God said to you, whatever revelation it was, let's add it and make the Bible bigger.

0: It's a blessing to have you with us for this midweek edition of Hope for Today. Before mankind had anything in the way of a name, before the earth had form, before the sky was stretched out, before the seas were gathered together, before the first beast moved or the first bird flew, God was already there. He always had been. Today, David Hawking continues his series covering the first chapters of the book of Genesis, looking back to the beginning, the creation of everything. It's not a myth. It's not a guess. It's not man trying to explain himself without God. What it is the Word of God declaring how all things began, who made them, and why all creation belongs to Him. Well, stay with us as we go back to the beginning with David Hawking on Hope for Today. 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You know, this might be something that you need personally, or maybe someone just came to your mind and they have that question. Does God truly love me? Because as we study the God who created all things, the question is not just, is God powerful or is God holy? The question many people are quietly carrying in their hearts is, does God truly love me? Does He know me? Does He care? Does the Word speak to someone like me? 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Nothing to sign up for. It's completely free. And here's David.
1: In the beginning, God created the heaven and the earth. And the earth was without form and void, and darkness was upon the face of the deep, and the Spirit of God moved upon the face of the waters. Let's look to the Lord in prayer. Father, we pray that in these moments together, you will deepen our understanding of the creation that you have made, you have finished. Help us, Lord, to see your mighty hand in it all, and to see that you are definitely the God

Thank you, Lord, for what you're going to do. In Jesus' name we pray. Amen. Now come back to Genesis 1. We said, first of all, that creation is a revelation of the glory of God, and that involves the person of God himself. Now, number two out of our four statements, creation is a result of the greatness of God. It's not only a revelation of the glory of God, it is a result of the greatness of God. The first one involves his person. The second point involves his power. His power. And there are three things I'd like you to see about the greatness of God in creation and showing us his power. First, it demonstrates the power of his word. Now, I see 10 times in Genesis 1 to chapter 2, verse 4, 10 times the statement, "And God said." Let's take a look at it. You look at it. Verse 3, "And God said, let there be light." Look at verse 6. "And God said, let there be a firmament." Verse 9, "And God said, let the waters be gathered together." Verse 11, "God said, let the earth bring forth grass or vegetation." Verse 14, "And God said, let there be lights in the firmament." Verse 20, "And God said, let the waters bring the moving creatures." Verse 24, "And God said, let the earth bring forth living creatures, as well as the waters." Verse 26, "And God said, let's make man in our image and after our likeness." Verse 29, "And God said, I've given you every herb-bearing seed," and so forth and so on. You see, creation is the result of the greatness of God. And if you want to know how great it is, it simply demonstrates to us the power of his word. Turn to Hebrews 11, verse 3. When people ask me, how did this actually happen? Now, some people believe what we call a double revelation theory. That is, they believe that not only is the Bible a revelation from God, they believe that the universe is a revelation from God. And I'd like to say the universe is a revelation from God. The Bible says, the heavens declare the glory of God. However, that fact that tells me the heavens declare the glory of God is in the written revelation. So what I know about how heaven reveals something about God is found in the word. People, you need to listen to what I'm saying very closely now for a very obvious reason. Christians today are totally messed up on what the final and complete revelation of God is. And I'll show you why. Many of you already believe a double revelation theory, and yet the Bible is against it. The total revelation that God wants us to know even about the universe and the correct revelation is found in God's word. It's a complete and final written revelation. Some people say, well, no, we're learning a lot of things in the universe that helps us to interpret the Bible. My answer to that is no. The Bible helps you to interpret that. And a lot of people, they can't handle this. They just check out of this right now. Just listen, please. I believe that everything that God has revealed about his creation in the Word of God is absolutely true. I may not understand it. I may not be interpreting properly, but whatever he wants me to know about that creation, he has adequately revealed in his word. The double revelation theory says no. For instance, we've discovered that light travels at 186,000 miles a second. By the way, I want you to know that God was not surprised with that figure. Okay? So they have discovered that light travels at this speed, 186,000 miles a second. They realize that it's four light years, to the nearest star in our galaxy. They also realize that as light is traveling through the solar systems, it comes to our telescopes, and our ability to perceive what's out there is based on the speed of light. The light coming out of masses helps us to understand that the masses are out there. Whatever it is, whether it's a planet or another solar system or stars or whatever, the light source from that helps us to understand the existence of those masses. And so many people believe that this is the clear evidence to us, therefore, that there are two sources of revelation, and that we now know scientifically that the world cannot be anything less than 20 to 24 billion years old, because that's how long it is taking to find the masses that we have discovered at the outer edge of what we've been able to see, that they have finally gotten to us. That's how long it takes

0: for them to let themselves be known to us. Is everybody following? If you're not, just shake your head like you're doing it anyway, like you understand. Yeah, amen, right on. What do you say? Okay. Now, folks, this is an example. I do not believe that that information helps us to understand the Bible. I believe the Bible helps us to understand that information. You see, God said, let there be light, and there was a period of time in which light traveled while God waited for it to hit planet Earth. No, that isn't what it says. God said, let there be light, and what? There was light. You see, our God diffused light in the entire system at once. He did not wait for light to travel. Everybody understand that? Now, if you accept the double revelation theory, then everything astronomy or paleontology brings to you, here's another one. Paleontology definitely proves not only evolution, but that the world, the Earth, planet Earth, is millions of years old. And you go right straight through the zones, which, by the way, somebody created. And they go all the way down to Cambrian, and they even got a pre-Cambrian zone now. And supposedly that what's in those zones tell us about the evolutionary process and tell us about how things have really developed. And so we see those strata on the Earth's surface as indicating millions of years because somebody's textbook said each strata was X amount of years, so forth. Now, if you ask, well, how old is the strata? People will answer, well, you check the fossils that are found in it, and that determines it. Now, if you're really not satisfied with that, you ask a secondary question, well, how old are the fossils? And the answer that every textbook gives you is, well, that's determined by the strata in which they're found. Now, friends, a lot of people have never discovered in the study of paleontology that we're using reasoning in a circle. How do I know how old the fossils are? Oh, by the strata they appear in. Well, how do I know how old the strata is? Well, by the fossils that appear in it. Hey, wait a minute. Now, here's where the Bible gives tremendous insight to all of the paleontologists. Because, see, the Bible speaks about a flood and tells you exactly how strata happened. Because the fountains of the deep were broken up and great volumes of water were being pushed over the land surface of the globe and then receding, causing immediate sedimentation, stratification of the Earth's surface. The Bible describes it. There were earthquakes in the bottom of the oceanic caverns. People say, well, we're talking lots of water here for the Bible's description of the flood. Hey, no problem. In the oceanic caverns of the earth, there's enough water to completely inundate all land surfaces of the world. No, we don't believe, as Steve Allen says in his book, we do not believe that all the water came from 40 days of raining. That is not what the Bible says. Yes, it rained, but that is not where all the water came. If all the clouds dumped out all their rain, we'd have about 2 inches around the surface of the earth. It would not cover the highest mountains unless God caused some topographical changes by volcanic eruptions in the oceanic caverns that produced the giant volumes of water. And the water kept rising, which is exactly what the Bible describes. And its descent is described in the Bible. What I'm trying to say to you is very important to all of us that are here listening to God's word. Listen, folks, this is the Word of God. I don't make it the Word of God. It already is the Word of God. My great task is trying to discern what this book is saying, that I be accurate to what it says, even when it conflicts with opinions I may have or, quote, scientific discoveries I may have had. I do not believe in double revelation. God Almighty has revealed to mankind what he wants us to know in the written revelation of this book. It's complete, it's final, and it's totally sufficient. People say to me, well, where is a light bulb in the Bible? Where does it say they're going to invent light bulbs? You know, that doesn't deserve an answer. But now let me get a little more particular with you. Oh, it's not just science and astronomy that has affected our double revelation theory. There are other things like progressive revelation, that somehow God is continuing to speak audibly to people. Oh, I know this is a sensitive point. Please don't misunderstand. I believe God guides us. He leads us. I believe that he will impress upon our hearts his will. He will show us what to do. But when you tell me that God has decided to audibly talk to you, then he is contradicting what he said in his word. That means that we should add the gospel according to David at the end of Revelation. Let's put some more books in there. Whatever you think God said to you and whatever you think God said to you, whatever revelation it was, let's add it and make the Bible bigger. My friends, what arguments do we have against all of the cults and religions of the world? For Muslims themselves believe that in addition to the New Testament, the final revelation of God was found in the Quran. And what arguments do we have against Joseph Smith, who said that God gave him this revelation and the Book of Mormon is to be treated equally with the scriptures? You understand, this is a very serious matter. So a lot of us have come to believe the double revelation theory in our casual, loose way of talking about how God speaks to us. God is done revealing, according to the Bible, directly to man. He's done. He's finished. He gave us all we need to know that takes us clear into eternity. So we need to check out in the Word what we feel are the impressions of the Lord upon our hearts, or how he may have shown us what we ought to do. Always check it out with the final revelation of God that's written in the Word. Oh, I'm not done yet. Hey, my friends, one of the most sensitive issues on the double revelation theory that is in existence, you will all know the moment I say it, is psychology. Oh, yes, there are many Christians who believe that there's an additional source of revelation in addition to the Bible that we call human behavior. When you go to good Christian schools to study psychology, to be a Christian psychologist, they talk about the integration of the Bible with psychology, and right away you know they believe a double revelation theory. I want you to know that everything you need to know about the soul is found in God's Word, and it happens to contradict most psychological theories ever invented by man. You say to me, wait a minute, I don't need cheers right now. Takes up too much time, I need to talk. No. Thank you if you agree, but you know, there are people who don't agree. Let's just start thinking about it for a moment. People say when they go to a counselor, they want to know why they have done something. They want justification or they want approval of something they have done. And that whole science all of a sudden gets Christianized and becomes a source of revelation, human behavior. They say, well, we studied psychology, so we know how man thinks. I'm here to tell you, as one who has studied it, that it doesn't go anywhere. It doesn't give you any additional information. In fact, it contradicts what God said. Why did you do what you did? Because you wanted to. There, I just save you money and time. I want you also to know that no one has truly changed their behavior for what God wants who doesn't come through the Word and the Holy Spirit of God. We use every kind of method and process by which we think somehow we can change human behavior, and we fail to believe what God has said. You see, we have a sin problem. We are born in sin, we're depraved, and we are deceitful, and we'll never know ourselves, and only God does, and we're wasting our time and our money trying to get professionals to help us to find out who we are when God says it isn't worth knowing. What we need to know is who God is and what he's done in us. You talk about wonderful self-esteem. Hey, get rid of the word self and let's just talk about esteem. God esteems you highly. He delights in you. He loves you. You're a treasure. You're a jewel to him. You are precious in his sight. Hey, God has so many wonderful things. Why would you go down to a psychologist to find out how valuable you are? Just look at what God has done in your heart. You're a new creation in Christ, praise the Lord. You're redeemed, you're sanctified, justified, glorified. You've been blessed with every spiritual blessing in the heavenlies in Christ. I don't need you to tell me how wonderful I am. He already has. And my dear friends, the biggest struggle we have in studying the book of Genesis, it may not be completely obvious in this one lecture, but let me tell you something. The biggest struggle we have with the book of Genesis is a double revelation theory. We don't even know it. We don't even know that's a theory. But the fact is, we have adopted hook, line, and sinker that what man discovers is a source of information that will help us to understand the Bible. That's what we believe. You know, when I went to seminary, they told me if I bought all these commentaries, I would really understand the Bible. I believe in reading the commentaries so that I'm not overlooking something, so that I really have a humble heart to trust the wisdom of others who have studied the Bible. Of course, it depends on who wrote the commentary. That's very important. Whether he's a Christian, whether he walked with God, whether he loved the Lord, loved his word, whether he believed the Bible is the word of God. That's very important to me. Okay, so I was told that if I just get all these and study, I'll really understand the Bible. What I have found after all these years is that my Bible helps me to understand those books. It's exactly reverse of what we thought it was. And so the older you get, I guess the more senile and stubborn you get, But the fact is, I believe the Bible is a complete and final written revelation from God and totally sufficient to explain anything in life. That means when we come to Genesis chapter 1, we believe that what God said there is the truth about how it happened. His revelation demonstrates his power because I believe without any question that when it says, and God said, that was all that was necessary. He just said. He didn't have to get out a hammer and saw. He didn't have to use any other things to help him. He just says the word. Think we need some plant life today. Wongo. Which is Hebrew for he did it. Hebrews chapter 11, please. I gave you time to turn. Did you turn? Hebrews 11, verse 3. Here's what it says. Through faith, we understand that the worlds were framed by what? The word of God. So that things which are seen, mountains, stars, were not made of things that do appear. There weren't any previous existing materials. God did it. How did he do it? By just saying the word. That's it. And it's through faith, our confidence in what God says, that we understand the worlds were framed by the word of God. Turn to Psalm 33 and look at verse 6. By the word of the Lord were the heavens made, and all the host of them by the breath of his mouth. To those who believe that God sort of started some things out there and then they shot off and developed other things, wrong. By the word of the Lord were the heavens made, all the host of them by the breath of his mouth. Verse 9, for he spoke and it was done, he commanded and it stood fast. Case closed. Look at Psalm 148, verses 1 to 6. Praise ye the Lord. Praise ye the Lord from the heavens. Praise him in the heights. Praise ye him, all his angels. Praise ye him, all his hosts. Praise ye him, sun and moon. Praise him, all ye stars of light. Praise him, ye heavens of heavens, and ye waters that are above the heavens. Let them praise the name of the Lord, for he commanded, and they were created, is the word. He hath also established them forever and ever. He hath made a decree which shall not pass. That's pretty strong, isn't it?
1: Indeed, it is. Friend, you're listening to Hope for Today with Bible teacher and author David Hawking. He's going to be back in just a bit here, so do stay with us. Just ahead of that, David's son Matt's here, and we're going to quickly share a couple of study tools that'll make our current study on radio 10 times more impactful in your heart. Matt?
2: Why did God choose to destroy the first civilization, except Noah and his family, in this global catastrophe of the Genesis flood? The Bible is clear that this was his purpose, but why?
1: Find the answer inside David Hawking's engaging study of Genesis 1 through 11, titled The Beginning, From Creation to the Flood.
2: Yeah, was there a history of Earth that preceded the creation week? And why can we have confidence in the biblical teaching of divine authorship in creation versus the popular notions of evolution?
1: Again, answers inside The Beginning, From Creation to the Flood, by David Hawking.
2: How about lessons from creation that will build our faith and encourage our walk with the Lord today?
1: Yeah, you'll find them with supporting scriptures inside this book. Matt, our culture is incredibly, incredibly confused regarding values, ethics, right, and the meaning and purpose of life.
2: And one reason is our failure to understand the origin of human life.
1: And David tackles this concern inside The Beginning, From Creation to the Flood.
2: There's so much inside this 156-page work by my dad. The chapters cover the creation week.
1: Yeah, 6 days and a day of rest.
2: Right, the Garden of Eden and the fall of mankind.
1: And that's an outstanding study that gives understanding to the temptations we face today.
2: Sex, marriage, and human relationships, human depravity, and divine judgment.
1: And Matt, that really casts a light of understanding and comparison with our times today.
2: And more.
1: Matt, we cannot overstate the importance of Genesis 1 through 11.
2: And our featured book for May, The Beginning, From Creation to the Flood, takes you on a dramatic journey through it.
1: And the cost is $15. 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
2: And please pray for Hope for Today.
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1: 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And we'll see you then, right here on Hope for Today.

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1: Cartoon characters can really take a pounding. It makes you wonder what kind of stuff they're made of. In just one episode, a cartoon character can be hit, tripped, beat up, dropped, shot into the air, crushed by a boulder, thrown off a cliff, hit by a train, and blown up. And a few frames later, they look just fine and they're back in action. Exactly what kind of material are these cartoons made of to take that kind of comical abuse and still bounce right back? Well, whatever those cartoons are made of, you can be sure that you aren't made of the same kind of stuff. Now, you might think that would be obvious, but a lot of us actually think we have cartoon souls. It's amazing the kind of negative things we can expose our souls to and expect them to bounce back unharmed. The Bible spends a lot of time warning us about some things that are harmful to our souls. But often we charge full speed ahead, ignoring the warnings. But unlike cartoons, our souls don't just bounce back. There are actually some things that can really hurt your soul for a long time. You might want to read the Bible and find out about things that can really harm your body, soul, and spirit. Because God didn't give us a cartoon soul. 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

0: Now we continue reading from the Word of God at the beginning of Proverbs chapter 16. The plans of the heart belong to man, but the answer of the tongue is from the Lord. All the ways of a man are clean in his own sight, but the Lord weighs the motives. Commit your works to the Lord, and your plans will be established. The Lord has made everything for its own purpose, even the wicked for the day of evil. Everyone who is proud in heart is an abomination to the Lord. Assuredly, he will not be unpunished. By loving kindness and truth, iniquity is atoned for, and by the fear of the Lord, one keeps away from evil. When a man's ways are pleasing to the Lord, he makes even his enemies to be at peace with him. Better is a little with righteousness than great income with injustice. The mind of man plans his way, but the Lord directs his steps. A divine decision is in the lips of the king. His mouth should not err in judgment. A just balance and scales belong to the Lord. All the weights of the bag are his concern. It is an abomination for kings to commit wicked acts, for a throne is established on righteousness. Righteous lips are the delight of kings, and he who speaks right is loved. The fury of a king is like messengers of death, but a wise man will appease it. In the light of a king's face is life, and his favor is like a cloud with the spring rain. Proverbs 16:16. How much better it is to get wisdom than gold, and to get understanding is to be chosen above silver. The highway of the upright is to depart from evil. He who watches his way preserves his life. Pride goes before destruction, and a haughty spirit before stumbling. It is better to be humble in spirit with the lowly than to divide the spoil with the proud. He who gives attention to the word will find good, and blessed is he who trusts in the Lord. The wise in heart will be called understanding, and sweetness of speech increases persuasiveness. Understanding is a fountain of life to one who has it, but the discipline of fools is folly. The heart of the wise instructs his mouth and adds persuasiveness to his lips. Pleasant words are a honeycomb, sweet to the soul and healing to the bones. This is The Word, Bible reading without comment. It's presented because the Word of God says in 1 Timothy 4:13 that we're to give attention to the public reading of Scripture. Lord willing, I'll return next time with more. This is Nicholas Hope.
1: 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I'm Dr. James Dobson, and thank you for joining us for this program.
2: Well, welcome to Family Talk, the broadcast division of the Dr. James Dobson Family Institute. I'm Roger Marsh. Question, what would it mean to your children and your grandchildren if someone were faithfully lifting their names before the Lord each and every day? 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Now, Pastor Hayford went home to be with the Lord in 2023. Dr. Dobson followed him there on August 21st, 2025. Pastor Jack was a beloved pastor, author, and songwriter, too, especially if you have loved the hymn Majesty. That's the work of Pastor Jack Hayford. He served as founding pastor of the Church on the Way in Van Nuys, California. He was also the founder of the King's University and Seminary. Pastor Jack wrote more than 500 songs during his time here on earth. In today's discussion, you'll hear Dr. James Dobson and Pastor Jack Hayford explore the power of praying specifically for your family, by name, and with intention. Pastor Hayford also shares how God confronted him about his own frenetic pace and why honoring the Sabbath is less about religion and more about how God designed each of us to live. You're going to really appreciate and enjoy this wonderful classic edition today of Dr. James Dobson's Family Talk.
3: Well, I've appreciated your friendship so much, especially the last 2 or 3 years, Jack. I've gotten better acquainted with you, and I just love you and appreciate what you stand for. In fact, before we get into other topics, I wish you would share with our listeners the essence of what you had to say about the Sabbath. We've kind of gotten away from some understandings of what the Sabbath was supposed to mean. Talk about that.
4: Well, you know, it does have enormous implications, not only for each of us personally, but for our families and for the preservation of the values that make our life work. The essence is born out of that experience of my own years ago now that it happened, in which I was confronted by the Lord in my own private prayer one morning, and essentially he was saying to me, "You're getting in my way." And as I waited on the Lord over the days that followed, he began to clarify what I was to do. And the essence of my problem was the frenetic activity I'd gotten into trying to fulfill the demands of a very fulfilling and demanding ministry, and was ceasing to give time for the rest of my own body and for the opportunities of being with my family at times of reprieve.
3: You were working 7 days a week.
4: Nonstop. Yeah. You know, burning out for God and happy. I mean, I was happy. That was my primary excuse, that this must be a godly way to live, because there was so much to do and they were all good things that you were involved in. And I always felt I had the energy for it. It's, you know, why do I need to, don't tell me to take time to rest. I feel good. I enjoy what I'm doing. It's profitable and for the kingdom of God and all that. And it was in that context of God's dealing with me. He took me away for a number of weeks from our place of service there at the church. And in that time away, I began to just study the scriptures on the subject of the Sabbath. But two things distilled out of that, Jim. The first was that the Lord showed me so clearly that the Sabbath was something that God established. He established it before the Ten Commandments. He established it before anybody's debates on what day you ought to observe, that he set aside a day at creation, that it was... that he did this immediately following creation began to distill in my understanding as being one of those things that I was taught in my ministerial preparation studies. You call them creation ordinances. In other words, they're not things that have to do with spiritual regulations, as though they have spiritual implications, but they're things that have to do, if you're going to live on this planet and survive effectively, then this is the way you need to live. And when God sanctified the Sabbath, he was setting it apart for a purpose of wholeness. Because observing the date of whatever day you observe doesn't have to do with our salvation. That's where we get off base as Christians oftentimes. Say, well, I don't have to observe the Sabbath because I'm going to heaven anyway. And that's true. You know, none of my works are the fountainhead of my salvation. But the way I'm going to live on this planet, the way I'm going to live this week, very much has to do with that. So the first thing was God said that this is a day I'm setting aside. Now, this is what began to come so profoundly to me. I always argued, well, I've got a lot of energy. You know, I can go. I'd take a day of rest, but I don't need it. I'm not tired. That's right. I didn't feel vain about that. I didn't feel superior to anybody, but I thought, why take a day? Secondly, there's lots to do, and there always is. There was a lot of work, and it was good work. Now, between those two things, I'd never observed a Sabbath. As a matter of fact, from the time I entered ministry until that occasion back in the middle 1970s. So by that time, I'd been in ministry. I was approaching 20 years, and the concept of a day off was, you know, unheard of, as kind of almost it would have challenged godliness, you know. It was a part of verifying your dedication. But I didn't consider it something that was militated by God or His Word. It's just something I enjoyed doing. Well, the confrontation when the Lord impressed me that I was getting in His way because of my frenetic activity was what got me aside to think about these thoughts. The third thing that distilled out of this was my coming to terms with the fact that God was saying, here is a principle that I have set aside a day, I have shown you this is the way. Just as surely as you can't jump off of tall buildings and not expect to be splattered on the sidewalk. I mean, you are not constructed for violating the law of gravity. You cannot violate the law of the Sabbath, not related to the law of keeping it for salvation, but the law as a creation ordinance. You are a creature on this planet, and God who, and this I had to chuckle when I saw this, God could have said, well, I observed a Sabbath, but I wasn't tired either.
3: Yeah. You know? Yeah. Hey, why? That's the first time I'd ever heard that thought. God has no limitations. He is all-powerful and all-knowing. He did not observe the Sabbath because he was worn out.
4: Right. Nor because he couldn't think of anything else to do.
3: Right. So our excuses are gone.
4: Right.
3: The fact that we're busy and we need to do it, or that we're not tired. Those excuses don't work because neither of them apply to God. He did it in order to bless that day and ordain that day.
4: Well, the most profound impact on me came when I realized that there was a subtle form of idolatry in my violating the observance of a day, violating the observance of a day of rest each week. And the idolatry was the supposition that I was wiser than God or had more strength than Him. And the obvious question would come to mind, well, if I'd done? And the Lord brought to my mind the parallel of giving patterns. Now, we practice regular tithing, and I've learned long ago that I am much better off with only 90% of my income to start with than with 100% because of what God does in blessing the 90% as a result of obedience.
3: Ministers, especially pastors, do have a tendency toward compulsive overwork, don't they?
4: Mm-hmm.
3: Workaholism.
4: And the need is great, and you understand that, but God was not saying, you know, because God sanctified the Sabbath did not make Him less loving, less compassionate, less merciful, or less committed to human need.
3: Mm.
4: So it goes right along with the package of His love and generosity of character.
3: Jack, you have grown up in a family where prayer was extremely important, haven't you? I've heard you say before that your father was a man of prayer. And prayed especially for his family.
4: One of the most moving memories concerning my father was the day that he told we children at the Thanksgiving table. It was only 2 years before he went home to glory with the Lord. And all of us were around the Thanksgiving table sharing. And so this means this is 1977. I am now, at the time I heard this, 43 years of age. And that's the first time I heard my dad say this. But he said, I pray for all of you kids 5 times a day. And if my father said that, that's exactly what he did.
3: What did he mean by that?
4: He meant that he mentioned our names before the Lord, specifically 5 times every day. I didn't ask him ever when those 5 times were, but I later figured out when it was. My father was diabetic, and he had to take insulin 3 times a day, and the kind of insulin that was available at that time. I don't know that people need to take that frequently anymore. And I know my father and the way he built his life. I can tell you my dad prayed when he got out of bed, when he went to bed, and when he took his insulin. Mm. five times a day, my dad prayed for we children. And
3: what a heritage.
4: Oh, my. There's no way to measure the blessing, the treasure. That. And, of course, my mother's the leader of about 100 women in our church, very, very strong, powerful women's prayer group called, they call the group the Gideon Principle. And the influence of my mother and the prayer, not only in covering we children as we grew up, teaching us to pray, as well as my dad's prayer for us, but the impact of my mother's prayer leadership in the ministry of our church. And, you know, there are so many lessons that have distilled through our family relationships on the subject of prayer. The first thought that comes to mind is so simple and so basic that I probably ought not to even try to elaborate it, because then it turns into a sermon I preached on the text. But just to simply lay it out there, I was in the Philippine Islands for a conference of several thousand Philippine pastors in Manila. And I awakened early one morning just because of jet lag. And as I lay there in bed, not wanting to rise, didn't want to disturb my roommate at the conference, one of the guys on our staff was traveling with me. And the Holy Spirit whispered to me as I began to pray for other matters, pray for an outpouring of the Holy Spirit on your children and your grandchildren. And there immediately came to my mind those words in the book of Acts where I'll pour my spirit on your sons and your daughters, the handmaidens and so forth. And I was moved to the conviction of the very thing you've been describing, of the power of the prayer of the seniors of a family, of what will distill as an ongoing flow, even beyond your own lifetime, if you commit yourself to regular prayer for the working of the Spirit of God on your children and your grandchildren. I name every one of our children and grandchildren before the Lord. Bring their face to mind as I say it. Let there be a space of opportunity to bring to mind something about them that ought to be mentioned quite along with their name. Some years ago, my father was reading in the book of Exodus, where the priest Aaron was, Moses was directed on how to prepare the breastplate, the ephod it was called. It's kind of a funny word for this special equipment that was worn by the high priest of Israel. And that on the shoulders there was to be engraved stones that had the names of all of the tribes of Israel. So there's these 12 names of the tribes. And it specifically says in that 28th chapter of Exodus that these names were to be carried into morning and evening into the presence of the Lord when Aaron would go into the tabernacle to worship as a memorial to the Lord. Mm-hmm. My dad came from his devotional Bible reading that day, and my mother didn't tell us this story until after my dad was gone. Daddy came to the breakfast table after that to Mama, and he says, "Honey," he said, "I've never seen this, that the Lord told Aaron to just, all he would need to do is come and stand in God's presence with those names on his shoulder, and that would be a memorial to God." He said, "The Lord says in the New Testament, 1 Peter chapter 2, for example, says it twice, that we've been made priests unto God in Christ, and that our priestly role of intercession," he said, and he wasn't saying, "Let's don't pray specifically and pray for, you know, petitions that are detailed in prayer," but he said, let's start doing something. He said, "Every morning, as though it were our two shoulders together that we were bearing together, let's just take the names of our respective families." They of course, were Hayfords being married, but my mother's family, her family name was, her maiden name was Farnsworth. And every morning they started doing this. This is just an incredible story. They would simply say at breakfast time together, "Lord, today we hold before you everyone anywhere living named Hayford, anywhere living named Farnsworth. And we pray this, that you would let your blessing be upon them and that there would be some opportunity for any of these to whom we are related by blood, that they would have an opportunity to come to know your son In Jesus' name, amen. They would do that every day. Lord, we pray for the Hayfords and the Farnsworths, for the Farnsworths and the Hayfords. Now, about 7 or 8 months later after they started doing this, one day my dad got a phone call. My folks had lived in Oakland, California by that time for 30 years. Nothing like this had ever happened. And the guy on the other end of the line said, is this Jack Hayford? I'm named after my dad. And my dad had happened to answer the phone. He said, yes. And the man said, well, I'm just traveling through town on a business trip. And he said, my last name is Hayford also. And he said, lately, I've just started looking in phone books wherever I am to see if there's any other Hayfords. And that's not a common name. So they began to converse for a moment. And through the exchange, we're asking about each other's families. And when my dad said, well, I have two sons that's in the ministry, then the man edged a little closer to the subject of spiritual truth and relationship. And, well, come to find out, the man was a Christian. And when this was disclosed, my dad and he were sharing their testimonies. The man said, you know, it's an exciting thing to get to share that with you and to find another Hayford that's a Christian. He said, I only received the Lord about 5 months ago. Mm-hmm. And my dad didn't tell him about this praying for Hayfords. Yeah. But after they finished the conversation, the man was gone. They never had occasion to talk to him again. But my dad shared with my mom, and they were kind of tickled because they'd just been praying for Hayfords. Jim, in the year following their starting praying that way, they had three occasions, each one different, but just as unusual as that, where through peculiar encounters of people seeking them out in ways that just as different as that one, they had instances of people named Hayford that had come to Christ during the time since they'd begun praying that. Now, this happened in that first year, never happened again after that. But my mom and dad said they believed that God gave that to them as a confirmation, not only that their prayers were being heard, but that this was a very valid principle.
3: I would strongly recommend that the parents who are out there, especially parents of young children, pray specifically for three things. This has been my emphasis and Shirley's emphasis with our children. First is for their salvation. There's no more important decision, no more important matter in the universe than that we lead as many people as possible to the Lord, but especially our own children. Secondly, to pray for their future spouse, if there mm-hmm. will be one. Out there someplace, for most kids, is a little boy or a little girl who's experiencing things, who is going through life, and their lives are going to come together. They're going to be one flesh. Why not begin to hold that individual up before Absolutely. The Lord early and ask that that person would have the kind of influences and the kind of exposure to the Christian message that would be necessary? And then third, to pray for the school, to pray for the teachers. That influence is so profound and so great. Especially those three things. You want to elaborate on that?
4: Oh, I couldn't say amen any mm-hmm. stronger to anything you would say than that. Those are so practical and so obvious that sometimes the very obviousness of them bypasses the perception of the need to pray for it. It's just like, well, those are things that just happen. None of those things just happen. You can govern. I believe this with all my heart. You can govern in prayer what kind of teachers your children will have, be exposed to, what kind of government they'll come under in school. It's going to be a different environment because of prayer. In my book, Invading the Impossible, which is a book on prayer, I deal with the confronting this notion that life is just a set of circumstances that are somehow predestined to unfold inescapably as it's going to come about, and then you sort of navigate as best you can, rather than recognizing that the sovereign God has given us a sovereign will as well. We don't have sovereign power as he does, but we have a sovereign will. And when he directs us to pray in all things, offer these matters to him, he's doing that because the partnership of our role on the earth side of things does make a difference. I don't understand how all the dynamic of prayer works.
3: Or why? Why would he care? Why would he care what we ask of him? But he does.
4: He absolutely does. And people could say, well, couldn't he just do it without us? I love John Wesley's words. He said, without him, we cannot. without us, he will not. Mm. And the wisdom of our accepting our prayer partnership with God, not laboring with the theological question, well, if God wants it to happen, he can just do it whether we pray or not. That isn't the issue. He has willed that we pray, and therefore it becomes a significant part of the quotient, the chemistry of it all.
3: We have a minute or two left. Would you speak specifically to the person out there today who is really struggling to try to make it in a world that seems to undermine the family, and you know, where there just doesn't seem to be a lot of support mm-hmm. for mm-hmm. The biblical concept of what a family is supposed to be? Give some encouragement to that person in closing.
4: Well, you know, first I just want to just encourage anyone that cares enough. They're obviously tuned to this broadcast because they care about their family and they're looking for answers. And I want to first just congratulate them, and I don't want that to seem superficial at all, to congratulate you on your commitment, your care, your concern, and to say, don't let up. Secondly, find a starting place, and let me offer one. The idea of God's glory coming into the midst of people is linked as the classic episode of Israel's coming out of Egypt, a story that everybody knows if they'd never read the Bible, because they've seen the Cecil B. DeMille's Ten Commandments. It's replayed every year over national television. And that exodus, where they came out of sore oppression, there are families that are as much enslaved in circumstances as ancient Israel was. And the starting place is to, in your own prayer, as we've discussed it today, bring that family under the covenant of the blood of the Passover lamb. That just by your prayer, if no one in that family even cares about God, Jesus, the Bible, or church, you in your own life can say, Father, I begin to cover my family just as surely as you would spread a blanket over a little brood of dear animals you were trying to warm from the winter chill. Let there come a blanket of prayer that you, in the simplest words, put over your family. Say, I begin to lay hold of what was done at the cross, that its power break whatever evil or human failure would seek to destroy our family. And the glory of the Lord, that was the same glory that attended their pathway out of Egypt, will begin to make a way of exodus for you.
2: 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It's a legacy we leave for the people we love most. 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Now, Pastor Hayford went home to be with the Lord in 2023. 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Hello, friends. Roger Marsh here. 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
5: Hi, I'm Johnny Erickson Tata. My quadriplegic friend Vicky is a model of humility. Although her spinal cord was severed decades ago in a terrible assault, she's developed a submissive, yielded attitude toward God and His plan for her life. I remember one time when she told me that her attendant failed to show up to put her into bed, and Vicky, bless her heart, had to tilt back her power wheelchair and she slept in it for the night. When I asked her if she was resentful, her reply was simply, "Well, Johnny, at least I was already dressed and sitting up ready for the next day." You know, sometimes humiliating circumstances are God's best path to developing humility. It's something I have to remember with my own challenges. Proverbs chapter 22, verse 4 says, "Humility is the fear of the Lord. Its wages are riches and honor and life." And you know what? I have Vicky to thank for modeling that verse.
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13: With SRN News, I'm Rich Thomason in Washington. Another Trump-endorsed candidate cruises to victory, this time in Texas, where Ken Paxton has handily defeated incumbent U.S. Senator John Cornyn in a Republican primary runoff. Paxton tells backers he's honored to have President Trump's support, adding that a Trump endorsement is the most powerful force in politics. Cornyn says he has always supported the Republican ticket, and he'll do so this November when Paxton faces Democrat James Tallarico. A former president is taking the DOJ to court.
14: Joe Biden is suing the Justice Department in an attempt to block the release of audio recordings and transcripts of Biden's interviews with a ghostwriter. The files were obtained by the special counsel who investigated Biden's handling of classified documents during his time as a senator and vice president. Biden's lawyers say the Justice Department plans to release the files to Congress and a conservative group, the Heritage Foundation. They say the disclosure would constitute an unwarranted invasion of Biden's privacy. Biden did the interviews at his home in 2016 and 2017 when he was vice president. Mike Hemp in Washington.
13: The failure of a huge chemical storage tank at a paper mill in Longview, Washington.
15: There were multiple critical injuries, and patients were transported to hospitals in Longview and throughout the Vancouver-Portland area.
13: Fire Battalion Chief Mike Gorsuch.
15: We can also confirm there were fatalities related to the incident. We are not confirming or giving the information on their names until their families have been notified.
13: There are also people unaccounted for in the aftermath of that chemical tank explosion. President Trump meets with his cabinet today at an especially precarious moment for talks aimed at ending the war with Iran. Wall Street Dow futures up 105 points. This is SRN News.

With the Wall Street Business Report, I'm Bill Alexander. Drivers for ride-hailing apps such as Uber and Lyft in Massachusetts became the first in the nation Tuesday to certify a union, marking a milestone in the growing effort to organize gig economy workers amid ongoing concerns over pay, expenses, and working conditions. BP has ousted its chairman over what it called serious concerns related to important governance standards, oversight, and conduct, with Albert Manifold having been appointed to the position late last year. The U.S. Supreme Court refused to intervene in a discrimination lawsuit led by former Miami Dolphins head coach Brian Flores, allowing the case to proceed toward trial. The justices rebuffed an appeal from the league, which wanted the case handled through its arbitration process rather than open court in New York. American Airlines plans to outfit more than 500 of its narrow-body aircraft with Starlink and the SpaceX unit that has made inroads with major carriers for in-flight Wi-Fi. For the Wall Street Business Report, I'm Bill Alexander in Washington.

0: It's a great day to study God's Word on Through the Bible, and we're continuing our journey through Genesis. This time, we're in chapter 25. We're about halfway through the book, by the way. So open your Bible and follow along as Dr. McGee shares some wisdom from God's Word about raising godly families. But first, Greg Harris, Through the Bible's president, and I have some exciting things to share about what God's doing through the teaching of His Word in the Armenian language.
1: Yeah, I mean, when's the last time the word Armenian appeared in a sentence where you were talking to somebody? I'm asking everybody listening. Probably not too often.
0: Yeah.
1: Yeah. No, well, occasionally
0: it is,
1: here.
0: Well, yeah. It is on the border of Iran, and so there's that.
1: And we live in Southern California, where there's a huge population
0: yes.
1: of Armenians.
0: Yeah.
1: But it's not a country that gets spoken about or a
0: right.
1: language. And
0: yeah,
1: we're very excited to share some great responses. And this one, the first one is from a teenager, and I love that because sometimes people think Through the Bible is only listened to by older
0: yeah.
1: people.
0: Yeah.
1: And her name is Rita, and she shares this. A few months ago, I started asking questions online about the Bible and about the Through the Bible program. I had so many questions that a woman on your staff suggested we begin meeting online each week for Bible study.
0: Mm.
1: Those weekly conversations helped me understand Scripture more clearly and gave me a safe place to ask anything on my heart. I really looked forward to the meeting, and I could feel my faith growing as we studied together. As we came to the end of our study in the book of Matthew, she asked me if I was ready to make a decision to give my life to Jesus. I wanted to do that, but I felt it was important to pray on my own to make that decision by faith. She was nice and wrote a prayer for me so that I could pray it privately, and I did. In that moment, I gave my life to Jesus. She also encouraged me to talk with my parents about this decision and to invite them, if they wished, to take the same step of faith. I look forward to continuing to grow as I study the Bible. Wow.
0: Wow, so encouraging. And
1: yeah.
0: I love that in this case, this girl did not come to Christ because she was listening to Through the Bible. That's okay.
1: Yeah.
0: She played a role in that.
1: That's right.
0: And ultimately, it was our ministry partner that was able to work with her
1: yeah.
0: individually online.
1: Yeah, and Dr. McGee says this. You know, we're not the only ministry doing good out there. In fact, we're just a small part of a giant work of the body of Christ around the world, and nothing makes us happier than that we partner with other members of the body of Christ to see a young woman like this come to Christ. Now,
0: yeah.
1: You want to read this next one?
0: Yeah, this is another faithful listener named LaVon tells us this. Thank you for spreading the true word of the Lord so that we may live by it and enjoy it. May the Lord protect you and bless you for the most beautiful service you provide. I hear you every day and feel the Lord's love and peace upon us. We have no one but you. To my God and my chosen one, Jesus the Messiah, I give all glory and worship.
1: You know, sometimes, Steve, the listeners are poetic in
0: yeah.
1: their responses to Through the Bible, and it's a reflection of their culture and their deep, deep love for the Word of God coming into their lives.
0: Yeah.
1: Amazing. All right. Our last note comes from Ari, who asks us for prayer. Ari says, I listen to Through the Bible regularly.

0: God's word has been such a help to me. I want to ask you to pray for my brother, Artush. He doesn't know the Lord yet, and my greatest desire is that he would come to faith in Jesus. As I study with you, I'm reminded that God is the one who changes hearts. Thank you for praying with me and trusting the Lord to work in my brother's life. Beautiful.
1: Such an encouragement. Let me do that now and pray for Artush. Heavenly Father, we are thankful for Ari and her faithfulness and her desire to see her brother come to Christ. I pray that you would move in his soul that he might trust Christ for his salvation. And Lord, that's our prayer for everyone who listens to the ministry of Through the Bible, that they would see Jesus Christ glorified and displayed in Scripture, and that they would turn to you in faith and that you would save them. Bless the program as it goes out now. In Jesus' name we pray. Amen. Now here's Through the Bible with Dr. J. Vernon McGee in Genesis 25.
2: Now today our study brings us to the 25th chapter of Genesis. And this one records the death of Abraham, and it gives the generations of Ishmael and also the generations of Isaac and the birth of the twins, Jacob and Esau, or Esau and Jacob, if you want them in chronological order. And then the experience of Esau and Jacob relative to the birthright. So that this is a remarkable chapter and covers a great deal of ground. Now we saw last time how a bride was secured for Isaac, and that bride was Rebekah. And we read now in chapter 25, this will be the last mention of Abraham, that is, in the record, but frankly, his story ended back when the servant was sent out to get a bride for Isaac. I'm reading chapter 25 now and verse 1 of Genesis. Then again, Abraham took a wife, and her name was Keturah. Now, Abraham, after the death of Sarah, he married again, and this one is Keturah. And she bare him Zimran, Jokshan, and Medan, and Midian, and Ishbak, and Shua. And that's quite a family. He had his biggest family after the death of Sarah. And somebody raises the question, well, I thought that at the time of the birth of Isaac, that this man, he was dead as far as his capability of bringing a child into the world. Friends, he was. But you see, this is an evidence of the fact that when God does something, he really does it. That's the reason that I believe that anything that God does bears his signature. And right here, this man Abraham was not only able to bring Isaac into the world, but he now brings in this great family here. But the interesting thing that we have before us is that we have Medan and Midian. Now, the other boys, I'll be honest with you, that nations came from them, but I can't identify them right now, and I'm not interested because they do not cross the pathway in Scripture, but Midian does. We'll find out that Moses, a little later on, goes down into the land of Midian, and he takes a wife there in Midian. Remember, that's in the line of Abraham, and the Midianites also. So that you have here these other sons of Abraham, but we'll not follow them for the very simple reason that we're following Isaac. In Isaac is the way the Lord put it, your seed are called. It's through Isaac and not through any of these others, not through Ishmael, not through Midian or Medan. And all of these were men of the desert, nomads in that day. Now we come down to verse 5, and Abraham gave all that he had unto Isaac. Notice that. But unto the sons of the concubines which Abraham had, Abraham gave gifts and sent them away from Isaac his son, while he yet lived, eastward unto the east country. And these are the days of the years of Abraham's life, which he lived 175 years. Then Abraham gave up the ghost, died in a good old age, an old man and full of years, and was gathered to his people. This is interesting. And his sons, Isaac and Ishmael, buried him in the cave of Machpelah, in the field of Ephron, the son of Zohar, the Hittite, which is before Mamre, the field which Abraham purchased of the sons of Heth, there was Abraham buried, and Sarah his wife. Now Ishmael comes for the funeral, because after all, Abraham is his father. And here Isaac and Ishmael bury Abraham. In verse 11, we follow right along now, It came to pass after the death of Abraham that God blessed his son Isaac, and Isaac dwelt by the well Lahairoi. That's where, you remember, he met Rebekah when she came to him. Now we have in verse 12 down through verse 18 the generations of Ishmael, Abraham's son, whom Hagar the Egyptian, Sarah's handmaid, bare unto Abraham. Now the list of them are given here, and I have no intention of reading this section at all, but to call your attention to the fact that this is the method of the Holy Spirit. This is the handwriting of the Spirit of God, and that is in the book of Genesis. The rejected line is given first and then set aside, not mentioned anymore, and the line that's leading to Christ is given. And therefore, after we have the line of Ishmael, then we come in verse 19, and we have here, and these are the generations of Isaac, Abraham's son. Abraham begat Isaac. Now, this is the line we're going to follow. And you'll find this in the first chapter of the book of Genesis. Abraham begat Isaac. Isaac begat Jacob. Each one of these had other sons, as we've seen. Abraham had quite a few sons here, but they're not mentioned. That is, the genealogy of these men is not followed at all. Only the genealogy of Isaac is followed. And now we read in verse 20, we're following Isaac from now on. You can forget Ishmael, and you can forget Midian and Medan. Now they'll cross the path of the sons of Abraham through Isaac time and again. Now Isaac was 40 years old when he took Rebekah to wife, the daughter of Bethuel, the Syrian of Padan-Aram, the sister to Laban the Syrian. And Isaac entreated the Lord for his wife because she was barren, and the Lord was entreated of him, and Rebekah his wife conceived. Now this girl Rebekah is barren. Now Isaac beseeches the Lord, and she now is going to give birth to twins. Verse 22, and the children struggle together within her. And that is a very interesting statement. In fact, it's so interesting that you can follow it right on through the scripture. This is the struggle. You find that that is the struggle that goes on today in the world. There is a struggle between light and darkness, between good and evil, between the spirit and the flesh. And every child of God knows something of that struggle. It's what's set before us in the 7th of Romans. And the children struggle together within her. And she said, if it be so, why am I thus? And she went to inquire of the Lord. She didn't quite understand. And now, verse 23, and the Lord said unto her, two nations are in thy womb, and two manner of people shall be separated from thy being. And the one people shall be stronger than the other people, and the elder shall serve the younger. Now, this is the statement that God makes to her. The elder is to serve the younger. Now, she should have believed it, and also her son that was the younger should have believed it, because God says that the elder shall serve the younger. Now, verse 24, and when her days to be delivered were fulfilled, behold, there were twins in her womb. And the first came out red, all over like a hairy garment. They called his name Esau. That means red, by the way. He came out red, earth-colored. He's the eldest, but the eldest to serve the younger. And after that came his brother out, and his hand took hold on Esau's heel, and his name was called Jacob, and Isaac was 80 years old when she bare them. Actually, they'd been married there for about 20 years before the children were born. These two boys, and the oldest is Esau. He's old red, if you please, earth-colored. And Jacob, and they called him that, a usurper. And he took hold on Esau's heel. And he's trying to become the elder, or take his place. But God's already promised that to him, and he should have believed God. Now we look at these two boys as they grow up in this home. And the boys grew, and Esau was a cunning hunter and a man of the field, and Jacob was a plain man, dwelling in tents. Now, here are the two boys. They're twins, but no two boys were ever as different as these two are. They not only struggled in the womb, but they are against each other from here on out. They just absolutely have different viewpoints, a different philosophy of life. Their thinking is different. Their attitude is different. Now, at the very beginning, I must confess that Esau is more attractive than Jacob is. But you see, you can't always judge by the outward sign. You have to judge by what takes place on the inside. Frankly, you need to see that in this particular case here. The boys grew. Esau was a cunning hunter, man of the field, and Jacob was a plain man dwelling in tents. Now, this fellow Esau is a cunning hunter. He's a man of the field. He's the athletic type, the outdoor boy, the one that we'd call him today the All-American boy. He went in for sport. He went in for everything that was physical, but he had no spiritual ability whatsoever, our understanding, our capacity, our desire. It was always for that which was physical. He represents the flesh. And Jacob was a plain man. And I think that you can make of that anything you want to. Dwelling in tent. He's indoors. He was mama's boy. He was tied to his mama's apron string. You'll notice that he moved and did what she told him to do. He's really a mama's boy. And this boy, Esau, is papa's boy, though. Verse 28, and Isaac loved Esau because he did eat of his venison, but Rebekah loved Jacob. Now you have the problem right here in the home. You would feel that under these circumstances, they're going to have trouble, and they are, because when one parent's partial to one child and the other parent's partial to the other child, then you have trouble. And that's exactly what took place here. And Isaac loved him because he ate of his venison. Esau went out hunting, and he always got something when he went out hunting. He brought home venison. And Isaac liked that. And he liked this boy. He's the outdoor type. And Rebekah loved Jacob. He's a mama's boy. And very frankly, at this particular juncture, I must confess that this boy Esau is much more attractive. In fact, he seems to be more of a wholesome boy. This boy Jacob is cunning. He tries to be clever. In fact, the matter is, he doesn't mind stooping to do things that are absolutely wrong. God will deal with him. But the interesting thing, though the Esau may be very attractive on the outside, down underneath, he had really no capacity for God whatsoever. And if there ever was a man of the world, he's that man of the world. He is just the physical man. That's all. That's all he lived for. But down underneath, Jacob, there was a desire for the things that are spiritual. And it took a long time for God to rub off all of the debris on top and to remove all the coverings to get down where it was. But he finally did. And we'll see before we're through with this man, Jacob, and he goes almost all the way through the book of Genesis now, that he was God's man all the way along. But he didn't demonstrate it until late in life. And we'll come to that. Now we're told here an incident that took place in the home there. Now, you can well understand that in a home like this, that things would not be too even. There would be the difficulty. There would be this matter of conflict, and it would not be called a happy home. Verse 29, and Jacob sawed pottage, and Esau came from the field, and he was faint. And Esau said to Jacob, feed me, I pray thee, with that same red pottage, for I'm faint. Therefore was his name called Edom. And Jacob said, sell me this day thy birthright. And Esau said, behold, I'm at the point to die. What profit shall this birthright do to me? Now, will you notice this incident reveals, frankly, the nature of both of these men. Esau came from the field. He was outdoors, and he was tired. He was exhausted. Now, he's not starving to death, as some would imply. And no one that had been brought up in the home of Abraham is going to get hungry. There'd be something for him to eat. The thing was, there was nothing prepared to eat at that moment but this pottage, this stew or soup that Jacob had made. Jacob's the indoor boy. He's a good chef, but not outdoors. He just does his cooking inside. And Esau said to Jacob, "Feed me, I pray thee, with that same red." Pottage actually is not in the original. "For I am faint." Therefore was his name called Edom. And that means red, means earthy. And this man, he just asked his brother, "Give me some of this seed." Now Jacob said, and he's a trickster, he's a traitor, he said, "Sell me this day thy birthright." Now Jacob wanted that birthright. Now what was the value of the birthright? Let's look at it for a minute. In that day, it meant several things. It meant that the one who had it was the head of the house. It also meant that the one that had it was the priest of the family. And in this family, it meant the one that had it would be the one that would be in the line that would lead to Christ. Now, do you think that Esau valued it at all? Jacob knew that he didn't, that he attached no importance to it at all. He didn't care about being the priest of the family. In fact, that's the last thing that he wanted to do. He just wouldn't do that sort of thing. I feel today, sometimes when I hear Christians, especially some man who's a Christian, they ask him to do something. "Oh, I'm not a preacher. I can't do that." Well, sure, you may not be a preacher, but you see that there are too many today that don't want to do that which is spiritual. They don't want to even give the impression that they are spiritual or interested in spiritual things. Esau, he didn't want to give that impression. Anyone that would have called him deacon or preacher would have insulted him. He didn't want the birthright. And he didn't care about being in the line that led to Christ. Fact of the matter is, no one could have cared less than he did about being in the line that leads to Christ. And so Jacob sees that. And he says to him, "I'll tell you what I'll do. If you'll give me your birthright, I'll give you a bowl of soup." And Esau says, "I'll be very glad to do it. What profit is the birthright to me? What I care about the birthright? It's not worth a bowl of soup to me." The value that he attached to the spiritual thing. Now, the thing that's wrong about Jacob, of course, God has promised him the elder shall serve the younger. The birthright's coming to Jacob in God's own time. Jacob, though, can't wait. And so he reaches out to take that which God has promised him, and he's taking it in, let us say, a clever, tricky fashion. He should not have done it this way. He should have waited for God to give it to him. But you'll find out this man can't wait. And after all, this man operated on the principle, what I can do myself, there's no reason for me to look to God to do it. He felt thoroughly capable of taking care of his business. And he did pretty well, as far as the world would measure it at the beginning. But there came a day when God really sent him to college. And Laban was the president of the college. And it was known as the College of Hard Knocks. And he's really going to learn a few things in the College of Hard Knocks. But so far, he's operating on the principle that he's clever enough to get what's coming to him. Verse 33 now, "And Jacob said, swear to me this day. He swore unto him, and he sold his birthright unto Jacob. And Jacob gave Esau bread and pottage of lentils, and he did eat and drink, and rose up, went his way. Thus Esau despised his birthright." That's the important thing to see at this juncture. This man just sits down, eats a bowl of soup, and for that bowl of soup, he surrendered his birthright just like that. It meant nothing to him. It had no spiritual value to him whatsoever, because nothing that was spiritual meant anything to him. Now, you meet a great many people that are that way. And unfortunately, I'm afraid we got church members that are like that, have no spiritual capacity whatsoever, no understanding of spiritual truth. And that, I think, is the mark of a Christian today, is that one that the Spirit of God can teach and lead and guide. This is quite a revelation now of the two boys. actually here, he's deceiving no one. He's just taking advantage of a man that doesn't attach any value to it at all. Just like a man today that has a very valuable heirloom, say an old Bible that belonged to his grandfather, and another grandson wants it, and he pays him 25 cents for it. And the fellow says, well, give me your 25 cents. I don't care for it at all. And I was going to throw it away anyway. And that's exactly what Esau would have done. But this boy Jacob did this very cleverly. But now in this next chapter, and we're going to have to save that till next time, we're going to see he's really a rascal, by the way. May the Lord richly bless you, my beloved.
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0: Jesus made many amazing claims about his identity. Many people wrestled with those claims then, and many still do now. Today on Truth for Life, Alistair Begg examines these claims and Jesus' calm but bold responses to the accusations of religious leaders who opposed him. The question is, who do you say Jesus is? Find out why your answer will have eternal consequences.
1: Our reading this morning is from John chapter 8. And we'll read from verse 48. John chapter 8 and verse 48. We're in the middle of this long dialogue between Jesus and the Jews, and the questions are coming and the answers are being delivered and so on. And from verse 48, we read, "The Jews answered Jesus, 'Are we not right in saying that you are a Samaritan and have a demon?' Jesus answered, 'I do not have a demon, but I honor my Father, and you dishonor me. Yet I do not seek my own glory. There is one who seeks it, and he is the judge. Truly, truly, I say to you, if anyone keeps my word, he will never see death.' The Jews said to him, 'Now we know that you have a demon. Abraham died, as did the prophets, yet you say, if anyone keeps my word, he will never see death. Are you greater than our father Abraham, who died, and the prophets died? Who do you make yourself out to be?' Jesus answered, 'If I glorify myself, my glory is nothing. It is my Father who glorifies me, of whom you say, he is our God. But you have not known him. I know him. If I were to say that I do not know him, I would be a liar like you. But I do know him, and I keep his word. Your father Abraham rejoiced that he would see my day. He saw it and was glad.' So the Jews said to him, 'You are not yet 50 years old, and have you seen Abraham?' Jesus said to them, 'Truly, truly, I say to you, before Abraham was, I am.' So they picked up stones to throw at him, but Jesus hid himself and went out of the temple." Amen. Well, Lord, we thank you that your word is fixed in the heavens as we turn to it now, that we might understand your word, that we might believe it, that we might trust in it, that we might live in the light of it, that we might gather ourselves up in it. Lord, we pray that you will save us from standing aloof from the truth that we now consider. Bring it home to our hearts in a life-changing way. We ask in Jesus' name. Amen. Well, our truly, truly this morning is there in verse 58. Jesus said to them, "Truly, truly, I say to you, before Abraham was, I am." Everything actually throughout the first eight chapters has, in one sense, been building up to this quite amazing declaration. And in chapter 8, ever since Jesus has made the statement, "I am the light of the world. Whoever follows me will not walk in darkness, but will have the light of life." Ever since he has said that, he has been questioned, he's been interrupted, he's been contradicted. In fact, it's a bit like these dreadful debates that, they call them debates, where we have political figures who try and say something, and immediately they try and say anything at all, they're interrupted, they are accused, they're contradicted, and so on. And this is exactly what's going on here. He is accused of creating for himself a storyline about himself that isn't true. That's what they're saying. We can't believe, Jesus, that you're actually coming up with these various statements. And as the dialogue has progressed, and we can say it has progressed, it's not that they are talking apart from one another or they're talking beyond one another. It is a dialogue. And we've seen, although we haven't worked our way through all of the chapter, we've seen that Jesus, can we say this, that Jesus gives as good as he gets, that Jesus does not pull his punches. So, for example, in the section that begins with verse 39, which in my Bible has a heading, "You are of your father, the devil." It's quite a statement. Verse 42, Jesus said to them, "If God were your father," which is what they're claiming, "you would love me, for I came from God and I'm here. I came not of my own accord, but he sent me. Why do you not understand what I say? It is because you cannot bear to hear my word." It's as if the dialogue is taking place and their mouths are working, their tongues are working, but their fingers are in their ears. "You can't even bear to hear what it is I'm saying to you. You are of your father, the devil, and your will is to do your father's desires. He was a murderer from the beginning and does not stand in the truth, because there is no truth in him. When he lies, he speaks out of his own character, for he is a liar and the father of all who tell lies." Now, that is about as straightforward, I think, as a person can be. And as a result of that, it is very clear that his antagonists, the Jews, on the other side of this fence, as it were, it is clear to them that they are unable to keep up with him. They are being caught, if you like, in their own arguments, which are the very antithesis of being flawless. And so what do? They do, again, what happens, I think, in political debates. They resort to personal abuse. And so they start to call in question his identity. "You're not a true Jew. You are a Samaritan," they said. I think that's what we should conclude. A Samaritan was just like a notch above being a heathen. "Not only are you a Samaritan, but we actually think that you have a demon." When we think about this and we realize what is actually being recorded for us here, it's quite staggering, isn't it? And yet, in conversation with people, that's exactly what we discover. We want to speak to them about Jesus, and they do not believe what we tell them because they cannot bear to hear what is being said about Jesus. It is not that we are unable to articulate the claims in a reasonable way or that we stumble, although we may, but it is that they just can't bear to hear what Jesus has to say. Now, although they are somewhat abusive in their approach, Jesus' response, as we've seen, is actually calm. Verse 49, in responding to these accusations, I don't have a demon. Jesus has to answer that question. The Son of God has to look these fellows in the face when he has the power to command legions of angels to step down in the prospect of his death. How gracious, how kind is Jesus? "I don't have a demon, but I honor my Father, and you dishonor me. I don't seek my own glory. There is one who seeks it." You'll notice it's capitalized in your Bible, speaking of God. "There is one who seeks it, and he's the judge." And then, as we saw last time, "Truly, truly, I say to you, if anyone keeps my word, he will never see death." So in other words, Jesus is calm in his explanation and not seeking my own glory. And then he is bold in his declaration. "I'm telling you," he says, "I'm telling you the truth. Anyone who keeps my word will not see death." An astonishing claim. We gave ourselves to it last time. The second half of the study last time was vital to understand what we were dealing with in the first. I don't want to go back to it now, but I had a note in my notes that seemed very apropos, which I didn't mention last time, but someone has said, "A wise man of 70 need not be always fearing, much less talking about his approaching death. But a wise man of 70 should always take it into account. Well, enough said about that. Once again, to that amazing statement that truly, truly in 51, the Jews now come back at him again and look at what they say. Now we know that you have a demon. In other words, we thought you did, but now we're pretty certain that you do. We're able to conclude that that actually settles it. In verse 48, their statement is somewhat diffident, isn't it? Are we not right? They put it in the interrogative. Are we not right in saying that you're a Samaritan and have a demon? We're wondering about this. Now, in verse 52, we're absolutely clear about it. Now we know that you have a demon. And the reason we know is because Abraham died, the prophets died, and you are prepared to say, anyone who keeps my word will never see death. Now, let me just make three observations. First of all, and we'll spend longer on the first two and very little on the third. First of all, let's notice that in this entire dialogue here, these individuals, the Jews, are still wrestling with the question of Jesus' identity. They still cannot get their heads, if you like, around the reality of what he's saying, and when they begin to approximate to it, they recoil from it. So verse 53, their question is straightforward. Are you greater than our father Abram, and along with the prophets who also died? So they're face to face with Jesus, literally face to face with Jesus, and their curiosity is aroused. I don't think it's possible for a person to come face to face with Jesus when we read the Bible and his words speak out to us without realizing that there is a decision that has to be made. We either have to, as we said last time, bow down before him and worship him and receive him as the Lord of glory and the Savior of the world, or else we walk away from him. The curiosity of such an encounter is not unique to John chapter 8. In fact, although we didn't study John chapter 4, it's very much the same response as the woman at the well. When Jesus begins to speak to her in a face-to-face encounter, eventually she says to him, she asks him, are you greater than our father Jacob who built this well? What is she saying? Who in the world are you? Who are you? Now, you may be here this morning, and that's exactly where you are as you make your journey through life. You may have come as a result of a friend who invited you, and you, like these individuals, have as yet not fully resolved the question of Jesus' identity. Now, they're asking him, you will notice in 53, I hope your Bible is open, who do you make yourself out to be? Who do you make yourself out to be? Now, the reason they're asking that is because Jesus has made these amazing claims. He's already told them, I am the light of the world, and whoever follows me will never walk in darkness. I am the truth, and you will know the truth, and the truth will set you free. And most recently, and anyone who keeps my word will never see death. And they say, no, this cannot possibly be. Now, the inference is straightforward. Jesus, they say, is making himself to be something, making himself out to be something that he isn't. Now, this isn't the first time that we see this in the unfolding of John's gospel. You turn back for just a moment to chapter 5, and we see this happening again. The healing has taken place at the pool on the Sabbath. The paralyzed man has taken up his bed, and he's gone off. Jesus has said to them, when they accused him of working on the Sabbath, he says, well, you should know that my Father is always working. I mean, he's in charge of the sun, the moon, the waves, the tides, and everything. He never stops in the order of creation. My Father is working until now, and I'm actually working. Verse 18, this was why the Jews were seeking all the more to kill him. Because not only was he breaking the Sabbath, But he was even calling God his own father, making himself equal with God. In other words, he was making himself out to be something that he wasn't. Now, still in the text, Jesus then does not immediately answer their question about Abraham. You will see that. Their question is, are you greater than our father Abraham who died? Jesus does not address that. He picks up on what he's already said in verse 50. Remember up there in verse 50, when they accuse him of having a demon and so on, he said very straightforwardly, I don't seek my own glory. There is one who seeks it, and he is the judge. Now he comes back to it. Now you see in verse 54, if I glorify myself, he says that would mean nothing. But he says, I am not without honor, and this glory is not self-given. In other words, I'm not glorifying myself. I'm not actually doing what you're suggesting. I'm not making myself to be out to be something that I am not. So where then does this honor come from? Where does this glory come from? Well, he says, it is my Father who glorifies me, of whom you say he is our God. Now, when did they say that? Well, you have to go back up to verse, 41? You are doing the works your father did. They said to him, we weren't born of sexual immorality. We have one father, even God. And Jesus, again, straightforwardly, it said, if God were your father, you would love me, for I come from God and I am here. I didn't come on my own accord, but I was dispatched. I was sent here. Remember that somehow in the mystery of the purposes of God in eternity, the Father and the Son and the Holy Spirit have set about, if you like, the business of salvation. And we should just note what we say to our children when they ask us these big, hard questions about the mystery of God's dealings. That very straightforwardly, we're teaching our children and our grandchildren that Jesus Christ is God the Son from all eternity. God the Son from all eternity. When we read John's gospel, we find that he is also called the Word of God. Well, how does this work, they ask us? Well, he became a man. He was born into the world. Living in the world, he never stopped being God's son. He was born in the same way that anyone else is born, coming into the world according to the processes of the creative order. But he did not begin life 9 months before he emerged when Mary gave birth. Why? Because he is not only the Son of God, but he is God the Son from all of eternity. And this is foundational biblical doctrine, incidentally. This is not some strange esoteric approach to understanding the doctrine of the Trinity. And so these individuals, these strict monotheists, are up against this dilemma. How can it possibly be that you, we know where you came from. We knew that you worked with your father, Joseph. We know about Bethlehem. We know about all these things. How can you possibly say this? Now, the words of Jesus, of course, are the words that the Father has given him. That is also very important, and it doesn't come in this chapter, but it comes in John chapter 12, and you might want to just see that it's there. If you turn to John 12 for just a moment. And again, in one of these great declarations of Jesus, Jesus cried out and he said, whoever believes in me, believes not in me, but in him who sent me. Now, that's very important. It's very important for my Jewish friends. Some may be within earshot of my voice right now. Listen to what Jesus says. For I have not spoken on my own authority, but the Father who sent me has himself given me a commandment what to say and what to speak. Jesus is saying, I'm not giving myself an honor. The Father honors me.
2: I am not taking glory to myself. It is the Father who glorifies me. I'm not making stuff up. I am speaking the words that the Father has given me to speak. In other words, if you get me, you get him. And if you get him, you get me. It sir was a perplexity for them. Unless you believe that I am he said in verse 24 back in John chapter 8. Remember John chapter 8? In verse 24, he said to them, unless you believe that I am he, you will die in your sins. You see, there's a consequence to unbelief. The people say, well, I just don't believe. Doesn't really matter. Oh, yeah, it matters. Because you face eternal death. As soon as Jesus says that in verse 24, we're back at the same question. Verse 25. I'm looking now to see if it's there. Yes, it is. I told you that you would die in your sins, for unless you believe that I am he, you will die in your sins. And so they said to him, who are you? Who are you? They're wrestling with the question of his identity. I was sitting at my desk last night, as happens to me all the time, I suddenly was transported back to 1970, and I could hear in my head Mary Magdalene's song from Superstar. Mary Magdalene, as given these words by Andrew Lloyd Webber, hasn't really much of a clue what's going on. And as you move around the community in these days, if there is any interest whatsoever in Jesus of Nazareth, most people that I encounter have already concluded with Mary Magdalene that he's a man. He's just a man. Like so many others, so many different religious leaders, so many ideas out there, so many across the pages of human history. What's the big deal about Jesus?
0: 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By the way, if you're in pastoral ministry or church leadership, did you know that Alistair is hosting Basics 2026 in Valencia, California this year? It'll take place on September 29th through the 30th. Men who are in pastoral or other ministry roles are invited to join Alistair, along with guest speaker Herschel York, and pastors from around the country to study the Bible together and encourage one another to do the basics of ministry well. For more information and to register, visit basicsconference.org. Thanks for listening. You ever become frustrated when you're unable to convince others of the deity of Christ? Tomorrow we'll learn an important lesson on this topic from Jesus himself. The Bible teaching of Alistair Begg is furnished by Truth for Life, where the learning is for living.
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0: Now we continue reading from the Word of God at the beginning of Proverbs chapter 16. The plans of the heart belong to man, but the answer of the tongue is from the Lord. All the ways of a man are clean in his own sight, but the Lord weighs the motives. Commit your works to the Lord, and your plans will be established. The Lord has made everything for its own purpose, even the wicked for the day of evil. Everyone who is proud in heart is an abomination to the Lord. Assuredly, he will not be unpunished. By loving kindness and truth, iniquity is atoned for, and by the fear of the Lord, one keeps away from evil. When a man's ways are pleasing to the Lord, he makes even his enemies to be at peace with him. Better is a little with righteousness than great income with injustice. The mind of man plans his way, but the Lord directs his steps. A divine decision is in the lips of the king. His mouth should not err in judgment. A just balance and scales belong to the Lord. All the weights of the bag are his concern. It is an abomination for kings to commit wicked acts, for a throne is established on righteousness. Righteous lips are the delight of kings, and he who speaks right is loved. The fury of a king is like messengers of death, but a wise man will appease it. In the light of a king's face is life, and his favor is like a cloud with the spring rain. Proverbs 16:16. How much better it is to get wisdom than gold, and to get understanding is to be chosen above silver. The highway of the upright is to depart from evil. He who watches his way preserves his life. Pride goes before destruction, and a haughty spirit before stumbling. It is better to be humble in spirit with the lowly than to divide the spoil with the proud. He who gives attention to the word will find good, and blessed is he who trusts in the Lord. The wise in heart will be called understanding, and sweetness of speech increases persuasiveness. Understanding is a fountain of life to one who has it, but the discipline of fools is folly. The heart of the wise instructs his mouth and adds persuasiveness to his lips. Pleasant words are a honeycomb, sweet to the soul, and healing to the bones. This is The Word, Bible reading without comment. It's presented because the Word of God says in 1 Timothy 4:13 that we're to give attention to the public reading of Scripture. Lord willing, I'll return next time with more. This is Nicholas Hope.
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5: With SRN News, I'm Rich Thomason in Washington. An endorsement as good as gold. Republican candidates with President Trump's seal of approval continue to rack up primary wins in the U.S. Senate primary in Texas. Trump endorsed Ken Paxton, soundly defeated veteran Senator John Cornyn.
6: When everyone in Washington told him to abandon me and abandon the people of Texas, he didn't listen. Instead, he gave his complete and total endorsement. Yeah. President Trump is the leader of our party, and his endorsement in this most is the most powerful force in politics.
5: Senator Cornyn says he will back Paxton, who faces Democrat James Tallarico in November. Could be in for an update on the Iran situation when President Trump meets with his cabinet later this morning at the White House. A few days ago, Mr. Trump said an agreement to end the war was largely negotiated. The Dow up 139 points. This is SRN News.
7: Did you know that God's name is never mentioned in the book of Esther? But we can see his obvious handprints marking every page of Esther's story. Today on Insight for Living, Chuck Swindoll continues his study of this fascinating Old Testament heroine. In this next portion of our study, we'll discover that although God's name isn't identified, he's quietly orchestrating events, people, and circumstances to clearly illustrate his control. Maybe you're struggling to see God's hand in your life story right now. Chuck titled this reassuring message, God's Surprising Sovereignty.
8: I've never met a person who didn't feel pity for Job. I mean, here was a man godly in heart and righteous in life and lifestyle, who had his entire world crash in on top of him for no apparent reason. And the pain became unbearable. And all because of satanic cruelty and God's strange allowing of it to happen, the man became like a tiny wounded mouse in the paws of a big cat, almost played with. And the hardest part of it all was not

0: record of how things were, objectively measured. Second, time for us is consciously accountable. Events are seen, they are dated. People are visible. Things are tangible. It is in a realm of sight, smell, touch, hearing, feeling. It is a very real realm, this accountable realm. And if we want to get it straight, we can ask several others who are accurate witnesses, and they saw it or they were there, and they can account for it. It is in a world of the tangible and the visible. Third, time is rarely ignored or overlooked. Oh, we daydream and we sleep. But aside from those momentary lapses, we may have a little mental lapse in the midst of a busy day where we lose track of time, but not often. Most of us know about every hour of the day pretty close to the exact time, because that is our world, and it is very real, measurable, and understandable, and conscious. God is not like that at all. His workings are not on the basis of that. As a matter of fact, we are in this realm of life on planet Earth that has its own realm of time, and you leave it instantly when you move beyond it, and He lives beyond it. I thought of this when I read this account. On the night of February 23, 1987, an astronomer in Chile observed with his naked eye the explosion of a distant supernova, a blast so powerful that it released as much energy in 1 second as our sun will release in 10 billion years. Did that event truly occur on February 23, 1987? Well, only from the perspective of our planet. Further investigation revealed, actually, the supernova exploded 170,000 years prior to our 1987. But the light generated by that faraway event, traveling almost 6 trillion miles a year, took 170,000 years to reach our galaxy, and we noticed an explosion. God is in that realm. There is no night where He lives. Maybe you heard the comic story of foolish scientist who made plans to send a rocket to the sun. Someone said, "You're going to burn up." "No," they answered, "we're going at night." God has no night. God has no day. God has no month. God has no year. God has no past, present, or future. He transcends it all. And He operates in a realm that is transcendent. We see history like a sequence of still frames moving from one to another, like the passing of a movie. God sees all the movie, all at once, in a flash, along with billions and trillions of others going on at the very same time. He is beyond it all, which makes our little bit of space on the lake seem terribly much like a cage called time. Isn't it easy to sing it? In His time, God makes all things beautiful in His time. It's a quarter to 12, Lord. Lord, please show me every day. He has no day. That You're teaching me Your way. He has a way. And You do just what You say in, now we're talking, Your time. Now, immediately, we have a problem. Our problem is that we read life wrongly. It must be read in the panorama of God's mind and through God's perspective, but we are finite creatures. So we are left in a fog. In disappointment with God, we read these words. No matter how we rationalize, God will sometimes seem unfair from the perspective of a person trapped in time. Only at the end of time, after we have attained God's level of viewing, after every evil has been punished or forgiven, every illness healed, and the entire universe restored, only then will fairness reign. Then we will understand what role is played by evil and by the fall and by natural law in an unfair event like the death of a child. Until then, we will not know and can only trust in a God who does know. He continues, we remain ignorant of many details, not because God enjoys keeping us in the dark, but because we have not the faculties to absorb so much light. At a single glance, God knows what the world is about and how history will end, but we time-bound creatures have only the most primitive manner of understanding. We can let time pass. Not until history has run its course will we understand how all things work together for good. Faith, then, means believing in advance what will only make sense in reverse. And that's hard. That is hard. It's as hard as moving from the chorus, in his time, God makes all things beautiful in his time, on Sunday, to the real world of pain and loss and hardship and earthquakes and floods and death on Tuesday or Wednesday or Friday. So what do we do? How do we live in a fog without panic? How do we make it in this little space, not knowing where the shore is, and especially during the times when we do not hear a voice? Well, we need help in discovering how God works. The book just before Job is the book of Esther, and it's quite a book. It's the only book in the Bible where God isn't named. But you haven't had to worry about that because I've named him all the way through these messages. And I brought to your attention the ending of the book. You see, they didn't know about it in the third chapter or fourth chapter. I've read the book, and you have too. And so we're able to read in reverse and give them peace and comfort and tell Mordecai to wait and rest and to tell Esther she'll move when it's God's moment, because we're able to read it into it because we have the book. And the book is written from the perspective of no planet specifically, but God's transcendent presence generally. So when we come to chapter 3 and we find that there's a sustained period of silence where the king promotes Haman, you and I want to say, no, don't do it. You'll be sorry. He's a bad guy. He hates the Jews. He's going to work out a murderous plan. Don't promote him. But he promotes him, and there's no voice from the shore. Verse 6 of chapter 3, he seeks to destroy all the Jews who are in the whole kingdom of Ahasuerus. And the king of all things plants his ring in the clay, and he sends the message by edict across the kingdom of Persia. And the Jews now live in the fear that they will die by the end of the year. And God's silent. He doesn't say a word. He doesn't speak. He doesn't even stop them. Must have been like living in Paris when the Nazis came. How could they come? How could they take us? We are Frenchmen. But they came and they killed. And God was silent. Mordecai tries to motivate Esther and she's hesitant. And we want to say, Esther, get at it. You're the queen. You can make a difference. I know. I read where you did a little later. Do it. And she doesn't do it, not right away. And God is silent. She asks that they might fast and pray for her. And they do. And she decides to do something. And in the meantime, Haman, aggravated at Mordecai, builds gallows that are going to hold the carcass of Mordecai till he rots. And nobody stops him. Let me tell you something. Had we lived then in that little place of the lake, we'd have wondered, where is God? Just like Elie Wiesel in his book, Night, stands as a child, viewing all the sights of death and smelling it from the ovens. And the man behind him says, where is God now? Of course, You know, such periods of silence are woven all the way through the text. And if you don't know this, and if you don't remember this, and if you don't call this to mind when he stays silent while you are on the lake, you will panic, you will doubt, you will become cynical. Your faith will remain like a little tiny mustard seed. I've heard great sermons on Joseph. I've listened to great sermons on Moses. I have never heard a sermon on the 400 years that separated Joseph from Moses. Now, what if you and I had lived then? I'd much rather live in the days of Joseph, or prefer to live in the days of Moses, especially when the redemption happens. But what about the silent period where God doesn't move? We move along in history and we come to Hannah. We love Hannah, this woman of God who prayed for a son, and the wonder boy came. His name is Samuel. Great messages on Hannah. Great messages on Samuel. I don't think I've ever heard a message on 1 Samuel 3:1, which says, "Word from the Lord was rare in those days. Visions were infrequent." The Good News Bible says, "There were very few messages from the Lord, and visions from him were quite rare." But I venture to say that's exactly where most of us are spending our lives, right this hot moment. God is silent. You're in a waiting period. We think the prophets were the ones who heard God's voice on a regular basis. If you think that, you haven't read Habakkuk, who watched unjust events occur one after another. And they didn't stop. Finally, he said to God, "Why? And while I'm at it, how long?" This is a prophet. What was the problem? He was on the lake. The fog had rolled in. You can sing in his time, where God makes all things beautiful, but right now I'm drowning. Between Malachi and the birth of the Lord Jesus is another 400-year period you have probably never heard a sermon about. Absolute stark silence, not even the writing of a verse of scripture. 4 centuries. If you want to discover how God works, not only in Esther's day, but in your day, keep these 4 things in mind. Number one, there are often sustained periods of silence. Okay? Often. Unless I miss my guess, that's where you find yourself. And I want to give you a tip on how to handle those times of absolute silence. Here it is. The periods of God's silence are just as significant as the times in which he speaks. They're far more painful, and they are far more often. You need ears of faith to listen for his voice when you're on a lake. And then let me mention, secondly, there will be a subtle turn of events that will begin to happen. Sensitive ears, sharp antenna, will detect those changes. They're subtle, remember. For example, you're looking at Esther chapter 6, the king can't sleep. Now I want to ask you, when was the last time that made news? The president couldn't sleep last night. I don't think I've read that. The king can't sleep, or if I did, it was a little part of the paper. But it's subtle. It's nevertheless a change. I suppose the king slept well all the time. That's why it made news in chapter 6 that he didn't in this occasion. And out of the blue, Mordecai's name comes out of obscurity. He's reading the record, listening to the notes from the Chronicles, and he hears Mordecai's name, and he hears that this man saved his life. By the way, this is between the two banquets, isn't it? Isn't it significant that God, in his timing, wanted to introduce the king to Mordecai, and it took 2 banquets. I laughed at 2 banquets. I'm now ashamed that I laughed at 2 banquets. It was part of his plan. I think, why 2 banquets? 1 will do. Well, I'm not God. He could have called for 4 or none. He's not into banquets. The point of it all is that in the mystery of these changing of events, subtle things occur that the sensitive heart picks up. And my friend, that's what wisdom is about. That's Christian maturity. And rather than thrashing about on the lake, thinking, "I will not make it, I will never hear a voice," we begin to watch for turns of events. I mean, right after he gets out of this sleepless night, who's in the courtyard or in the court of the king but Haman, Haman, he has splinters in his hands from building the gallows on which to hang Mordecai. And the king called him. We laughed at that last time, remember? The king calls him in, says, who should we honor? Haman thinks, who's better than me? I'm glad you think that, but that's not my plan. I'm going to honor Mordecai. And sure enough, Haman is the man who takes Mordecai out for a walk on a horse, proclaiming his greatness. I'd call that a change of events.
1: What may look like a coincidence is actually sovereignty. That's the quiet confidence that Chuck Swindoll wants us to carry away from Esther's story. When God seems silent, he's not absent. He's at work in ways we can't see from our limited human perspective. You're listening to Insight for Living. A bit later on, Chuck will share a closing thought that you won't want to miss. First, I want to tell you about a special bundle of resources for the Esther series. It includes the Searching the Scriptures Bible Study Workbook, Chuck's full-length biography of Esther, and the complete collection of 12 sermons on CD. To access these resources right now, go to insight.org/offer. In just a moment, I'll tell you about a brand new booklet that Chuck's written about the power of the cross. We published it just in time to coincide with a teaching series that begins on June 10th. The cross not only represents our salvation through Christ, but when we focus on the cross of Jesus, it becomes our compass every single day. Here's Chuck.
0: You might not remember the name Roy Riggles. If not, Roy was a football player, and in the 1929 Rose Bowl, he picked up a fumble and took off running, fast, confident, strutting toward the goal line, absolutely certain he knew where he was going. Guess what? He was headed in the wrong direction. A 70-yard sprint headed the wrong way. Oh, man, can't you just picture it? His own teammate had to chase him down. And when that teammate finally caught up with him, Roy shouted, I love this. Get away from me. This is my touchdown. He was convinced. But Roy was dead wrong. Well, I've spent a lifetime in ministry, and I can tell you, that story never gets old because it never stops being true. Sincere people, well-meaning people, people who love God and work hard and mean every word of their prayers, running the wrong direction. Why? Because somewhere along the way, they lost sight of the cross. The cross reorients everything. When it's in clear focus, you know which goal line is which. You know what matters and what doesn't. You know how to live. That's what Insight for Living is all about. 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Not to me, not to this program, but to the cross. 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
10: Today on Focus on the Family with Jim Daly, we'll explore something a bit unusual, a do-it-yourself family building project. Thanks for joining us. I'm John Fuller.
9: That's right, John. You know, these home improvement shows are very popular today. Have you seen them?
10: You can't avoid them. They're everywhere.
9: I'm trying to avoid them.
10: I'm at my dentist's office and they're on.
9: Right. So. Fixing up a place, you know, plumbing, it scares the daylights out of me, man. I'm telling you what. I just can't do that stuff very well. Usually Gene ends up showing me how to do it. It's very embarrassing to say on national radio.
10: Yeah,
9: I'm trying.
10: Duct tape is our savior.
9: Duct
10: in the
9: tape
10: house,
9: works great. You just put it everywhere. But those home improvement shows are very popular, and people love the idea of that perfect home, right? The fixer-upper that looks just right, putting all the pieces together. But it's intimidating, like I said. When it comes to family improvement, I'm all in. That's what Focus on the Family is about. We want to build strong and healthy families. It's what we're trying to do each and every day here at Focus on the Family. And that's why I'm thrilled about our special guests who will help you today tackle this topic of home improvement.
10: Mm-hmm. Dr. Gary Chapman is here. He's been on this broadcast many times before. He's an award-winning author and speaker, a counselor and radio host, and is probably best known for his series of books addressing the five love languages concept. And also with us, Dr. Shannon Warden, who is a professor of counseling, an author, and a blogger, and she's been counseling families for more than 20 years. And together, they've written a book called The DIY Guide to Building a Family That Lasts, 12 Tools for Improving Your Home Life. And we've got details about that on the website.
9: Gary, welcome back.
11: Thank you.
9: Good to have you back. Yeah, Shannon, great to welcome you for the first time.
12: Thank you, Jim.
9: Yeah, so good. Okay, so where did you come up with this idea of a family building project? And what are you trying to, you know, to help families accomplish?
11: It was Shannon's idea.
9: Okay, good. Even if it's unpopular?
12: I do watch all those shows.
9: No, that's funny. They do. There is something special about them. I mean, we're wired. We want to do it better, right, when it comes to our homes.
12: They're inspiring. It's like most anything, I think. We look at the other people doing it, and we think, we'll never get there. Those shows, though, have a way of making you think, yes, we can. And, you know, this man here has taught me a lot. Just been a great mentor and friend to me in the area of family improvement and home life improvement. And it was just a natural fit. I said, what do you think about this idea? He said, I love it. And we just took it from there.
9: Well, there's, you know, the analogy. I don't know how far you take that analogy. I would be really good at, like, tearing down the wall. You know, boy, I could do a lot with a sledgehammer.
10: Demolishing.
9: And
10: yes.
9: Frankly, that would be a lot of fun. Now, to put it back together makes me really nervous. Does that indicate something?
11: Well, you know, I think in family life, you do have to get rid of some things.
9: Yeah, that kid, there you go.
11: If you're
9: going to
11: make it better.
9: Yeah.
11: So you've got, that's a part of it.
9: Now
11: you've
9: you're
11: got
9: speaking
11: to
9: my
11: let
9: heart.
11: This thing go so we can put something in its place.
9: Okay, you've identified 12 tools for improving family life. Now, of course, you guys, we're not talking about, you know, the best plumbing and the kitchen redo. We're talking about your family, you know, your marriage, your kids, and how to do the best job you can do. So give us a quick overview of these 12 tools.
12: We cover a lot of the basics that you would expect in family life. If you look at your family life today, even, you're going to see, how is it we're communicating with each other? How is it we're sharing responsibilities? How is it that we're having fun? This man here obviously wrote the book and books on love languages. We talk about that. Just in your day-to-day, look around and you'd think, what are those tools that we need? These are the tools we're writing on: kindness, sharing, consideration, communication, love, fun, down the board.
11: Yeah. Replacing grumbling with gratitude.
9: That's good.
11: Is that easy to do?
12: We're going to spend extra time with you today, Jim.
9: Oh, excellent. Thank you. I tend to be on the high side. It's just funny. We had some water damage through our house, and it peeled, you know, those window covers, window wells. So it peeled one away, and I was out with this guy talking about how to get this repaired. And the guy says, well, this is a DIY job. I went into Gene. I said, hey, do you know what DIY means? Because I didn't confess the guy. I didn't even know what do-it-yourself, the acronym meant. And that was only like 6 years ago.
12: Well, if we said, you know, because you'd be familiar with the expression, if you want something done well, you've got to do it yourself.
10: Pay somebody else to do it.
12: John, cooperate, man. No, do it. For the harder jobs, yes, trust me. I can't do all of that.
9: Yeah, that's your first point, the DIY, which I know now. Do it yourself. Why is that critical?
11: Well, I think because in a family, if the couple do not decide we want to have a better relationship between us and between our children, because we're dealing with children here, not just parents and not just the marriage, but improving the whole family life. But they have to be on board. You know, they have to be all in. And then they bring the kids in, because it has to be an all-in project if we're going to really make progress.
9: And it is a good illustration, because if you're going to, you know, redo your home, you got to roll up your sleeves and you get in there and you do the fun things that we're talking about, right? But with our marriages and with our parenting, we kind of expect it just to either come naturally or that, you know, we'll know what to do when it hits us. Often there's no game plan.
11: Yeah. And that's what we're trying to do. We're trying to give a game plan. If you really would like to have a better relationship in your family, and who wouldn't? I mean, we're either getting better or worse. We're not standing still.
9: Right.
11: And most of us would like to have better family relationships. So let's get a plan, and then let's implement the plan. And so this book kind of gives them a plan on these basic areas. And we're excited about it, because we think it's very practical, and couples can do it, you know. Not alone. You got to have God's help in the whole process.
9: Absolutely.
11: We can do
9: and
11: it.
9: You speak very specifically about change taking time. You know, we're pretty impatient, too. We want that. Well, frankly, I'd pay the guy to come in and do it. That's how impatient I am. Can you get the leak fixed, like, right now?
12: Like, let's just pay Dr. Gary Chapman to come around the world and fix your homes. I know it. Wouldn't that be great?
9: So that application to a family leak, how do we, as the adults in the home, as the parents, how do we step back and remain patient while these changes occur?
12: Well, as Dr. Chapman is saying, we've got to do it ourselves. I can't wait on my husband, Stephen. Stephen, you do it first, and then I will do it. He's a great husband, great dad, and he does take the lead in a lot of things. But there are moments, instead of blaming him, I need to look at Shannon. Shannon, what do I need to do in this area? So I've got a DIY. Then, as Dr. Chapman, you're saying there, we've got a DIY together. And I like something else we need to, I think, reiterate there is these are affordable repairs. You know, we bounce back and forth. Obviously, that's what the book is about, is the home life and home improvement metaphor. So we bounce back and forth from relationship to the metaphor of home improvement. But these are affordable fixes. You know, this is not, my relationships don't need to be 1995 relationships. And that means keeping up with our kids and how they're developing and continuing to nurture our marriage and reading and taking classes with this man right here, right, to keep us fresh and moving forward in our relationships.
9: Well, that's interesting, like the budget.
12: Yeah.
9: I mean, that metaphor, you have a budget for repairs. What's your budget for your family and improving your family? How do you explain a budget for that stuff?
11: Well, I think the budget basically involves time.
9: Yes.
11: We're going to have to give time.
9: That's it.
11: It won't just happen. We'll have to make some changes. And in order to make changes, you have to stop doing some things so you can do other things. Mm. But what I really like about the whole thing is the big reveal.
9: Right. That's it.
11: You know, we at our home, in the last 5 years, we've remodeled two bathrooms. Now, I didn't do it myself, okay? But I was still involved in the whole process. But man, when you get to see the big reveal, it is nice. Yeah, it looks really great.
9: If you chose wisely,
11: right. And so I think if we can just realize that things can be better. And one of the things we suggest in the book is let every family member just share things that they would like to see improved in our family.
9: Wow.
11: You know, let the kids share. And what do we complain about in our family?
9: Why do we either not think of that or we don't take time to solicit that kind of input? That's a brilliant idea. I don't know anybody who's doing that, really.
11: Yeah. We're so busy. We're just going,
9: is it
11: going,
9: really
11: going,
9: just that?
11: Going, and not thinking about things, you know? And then I think also as parents, sometimes we feel like, well, we've got to have all the answers. Mm. Well, we need to know what our kids are thinking. And they can tell us, you know, why do you guys argue so much? If we really let them know, what would you like to see different in our family? They'll tell you.
9: Wow. That's encouraging. Let's hit, you've got 12. We're not going to be able to touch on all of these, but we'll touch on a few today and tomorrow. But let's start with the first one, selfishness, which, you know, that covers a lot of ground. Why is this selfishness? Why is it so critical in families today?
12: It's my native instinct, my human instinct, I suppose, is to be self-centered, self-focused. And so now there's not just me and my family of five, but there are four other people whose instinct, our sin nature, is to, you know, be self-centered, self-focused. So there the five of us are trying to coexist. And as we're talking about here, busy, our minds on all sorts of other things, including that's my toy, or this is my side of the bathroom countertop, or that's your duty to wash the dishes and empty the dishwasher. So it really becomes a mine mentality, and that defeats a lot of the good relationship building that we're talking about here. So yeah, a conscious awareness of it, taking a little assessment, hey, where are we being selfish? So that's something, you know, a listener would want to do here is, you know, in someone who's reading the book, where am I being selfish? Just taking that account, that inventory, now noticing the family, and then, Dr. Chapman, as you were saying, just being open to the conversation. Let's get to work on it.
9: Now, you kind of highlight that shared bathroom issue. I was always careful to try to live in a place where we had enough bathroom space. Not always achieving that, but kind of give us that deeper example of the shared bathroom.
12: Well, what I'm thinking of here is just mine and Stephen as the leader of the family. How are we sharing our time with each other, for one? How are we sharing who it is we are in this life together? I heard a lady at church who was teaching recently, and she was talking about an eternity view of marriage. Instead of being focused on the now, which is a mine mentality, ultimately, how is this helping me? How is this going to work out for me? She was talking about having an eternity focus on marriage and on relationship, and what is God doing in Stephen's life? What is it? Why did he bring us together? Yeah, it was to bring these three kids into the world, but what else? How am I partnering with Stephen to accomplish God's goals and he with me? That, at the root, could be a selfishness issue if my heart, my mind is all about me and not about Stephen. So that is a little bit more of the deeper. It's not just the sharing of the sinks, but it's let's share the space in this life and make each other better.
9: Well, now I'm feeling convicted because when we bought our house we're in now, I purposely look for two sinks. Maybe I was avoiding hitting the selflessness effect. I just covered it up.
10: You were serving Gene, I'm sure.
9: I thought two sinks was a great solution. Now we can both be selfish.
12: I got to tell you, I do like two sinks. I think, you know, there's a practical matter here as well. I don't want to sound like we're just using one, you know, small section of the family of five.
11: But, you know, this whole thing of kindness, I define kindness as words and actions that enhance the other person's life.
9: Yes.
11: Well, selfishness is the opposite of that. You know, I'm right. I want my way. You know, rather than thinking in terms of how can I speak to them in a way that's going to encourage them and help them. And if you listen to our expressions that are not kind, almost always they grow out of selfishness.
9: Yeah.
11: You know, you didn't do this. You didn't do that. You know, or why did you do that? Or why did you do that? You know, from our perspective, they did wrong. And so we're giving them harsh words rather than kind words. So if we really care and want to enhance their lives, we try to speak words that are positive, that will encourage them.
9: At fixing selfishness, which is the one topic we're talking about right now, it definitely takes time. You have a story about a couple named Jeremy and Lori who discovered that their kids really engaged in the process. It's probably similar to what you're saying, but what did Jeremy and Lori encounter?
12: Well, I'm going to take this question because I didn't tell you about this, Dr. Chapman, but just in recent days, because I'm a busy mom, you know this, and I'm hustling around doing a lot of things, as a lot of moms can relate to, a lot of dads too, for that matter. But I kept promising, Presley kept saying, Mama, are you going to play Barbies with me tonight? And I said, yes, I am. Well, I got busy working on something. And I did, you know, modified playing. Parents understand this. You know, you're kind of, in essence, tricking your kid. I'm not advocating this, but, it was a little best of both. It wasn't quite the full playing experience, but it was still playing. Well, so the next night I had told her, Presley, we are definitely going to play Barbies tonight. And we didn't quite get to it again. And she said, Mama, now this, some people are going to cringe when I say this. You're going to think, oh, you better discipline that child. But because of the Jeremy and Lori story and because of what we're talking about here in the DIY guide, Presley said, Mama, I think you're lying to me. Ouch.
9: Yeah.
12: I mean, that hurts.
9: Yeah,
12: and
9: that's
12: it's the
9: a good
12: truth.
9: Thing, actually.
12: Now, some parents would kind of recoil at that and say, oh, no, you won't call me a liar. But it was the truth. And because we've made an open conversation of home life improvement in our home, I could receive that. And then I said, Presley, you know what? You're right.
9: Yeah.
12: And I'm sorry.
9: Yeah.
12: And which we talk about apology in the book as well. But she called me on it and I received it because I want her to see in me the model that God is putting forth. Mm-hmm. One that says, I hear you and I'm responding.
9: Well, and you need to be able to hear it and listen mm-hmm. to it as a parent. You can't That's react right. and say, why would you say that or get defensive because that'll ruin it.
10: Yeah. You're talking about not taking it personally because you had addressed it all up front. Well, today on Focus on the Family with Jim Daly, we're talking with Dr. Gary Chapman and Dr. Shannon Warden about a book they've written called The Do-It-Yourself Guide to Building a Family That Lasts, 12 Tools for Improving Your Home Life. 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
9: So what did happen to Jeremy and Lori?
12: Similar, right? Similar. They had to say to their kids, we're going to start making an effort here around selfishness and around consideration of each other, right? So the parents, again, they're taking the lead. They're DIYing. They're doing it themselves.
9: Okay.
12: And they're saying now to the children, we're going to do this all in, all together. What did that do? That opened up conversation. The kids started pointing out, hey, I feel like you're being a little disrespectful here, a little inconsiderate, calling them on it. And Jeremy and Lori, they responded appropriately and went to work, made some changes. That's what we're doing. We're noticing what's not working in the home. Where are there some breakdowns? Let's not just notice it. Let's do something about it.
11: Mm-hmm. Yeah. And see, parents would not do this normally, ask their children to give them feedback.
9: Correct.
11: But if you're working on the project together and you realize this is a part of what we're doing now, so we want you to call us out and we're going to call you out because we want to change this. And that's what this couple did.
9: Is it ever too late to invoke this? mean, what about if you have 15, 16, 17-year-olds in the home?
11: Listen, they can be really helpful, and they will be always honest.
10: Jim, if I can jump in here. So our youngest is 16, and he just recently had a very open conversation with us, and he called us on a couple of things. He said, I think you're keeping secrets from me. And we were able to talk to him about that, and just to... He was thinking about it is the point.
9: Right.
10: So I think kids are they've already got the narrative going in their heads.
11: Yeah.
10: asking them to speak into it allows them to kind of unpack that and not take it a direction that's unhealthy.
11: Yeah.
9: Another chapter you had was on apathy. That one kind of caught me by surprise in terms of how families may struggle with apathy. So define apathy. Why is it a concern, and where does it come from?
12: Apathy for us is a taking each other for granted. Is we especially focus on love, loving each other in that particular tool or chapter. It's so easy. Just you need only ask your spouse, do you think I'm paying attention to you? Do you think
9: there you go.
12: Right? Just ask if you want the real
9: answer.
12: That's
9: true with the kids too.
12: Yeah. Oh, goodness. Yeah. My kids, they let me know. And enough, Mama, is your phone more important than me? Ugh.
9: Yeah.
12: You're so verbal.
9: You're so verbal. Go to your room.
12: Right. I'm going to my room, and I'm going to sit and think about that for a little bit.
9: Gary, your solution for apathy is your five love languages, that concept, which is brilliant, by the way. For those who aren't familiar with it, give us the quick rundown. I can't believe someone has not heard of the five love languages. But.
11: Well, basically, there are five ways of expressing love on an emotional level. And if you want to build intimacy in a relationship, then a real sense of connectedness and a real sense of we love each other, which is the opposite of apathy, then each of your family members has a primary love language. And here are the five. Words of affirmation. You really look nice in that outfit. I really appreciate what you did. Just looking for things that you can compliment the other person on. Receiving gifts. It's universal to give gifts as an expression of love. The gift says they were thinking about me. And it doesn't have to be something expensive. You can pick up a feather, taking a walk, a bird feather, and take it home and say to your spouse, honey, look what I found when I was walking. It reminded me, you are the wind beneath my wings, girl.
9: You're good.
11: Whoa, didn't cost a thing. Gifts. And then there's quality time, giving the person your undivided attention. And this is true with a marriage. This is true with children. This is what you were talking about, Shannon, when you said, you know, playing, was it dolls?
12: Barbies,
11: playing with your daughter. And she realized you weren't all there, you know. So quality time means you give them your undivided attention. And then acts of service is doing something for the other person that you know they would like for you to do. For the family, it might be washing dishes. It might be making beds and all those kind of things. And remember, children have things to do appropriate to their age in the family because we all have jobs. And so we're doing things for each other, acts of service. And then physical touch. And we've long known the power of physical touch.
9: Yeah.
11: That's why we pick up babies and hold them and kiss them and cuddle them. And the baby feels love before they even know what love is all about.
9: I remember preparing for a broadcast with you years ago, and I think my youngest, Troy, was probably 4 or 5. And I remember going through, I was reading the material, and he was in my lap. And I just asked him, you know, which one of these meet your needs? And I went through them. As soon as I said physical touch, he said, that's me, Daddy. That's the one I like.
11: Yeah.
9: Just hugs. He loves hugs and tickling his arm and just that kind of thing.
11: You can discover a child's love language by the time they're 4 years old, at least by the time they're 4. Mm-hmm. My son's love language is physical touch. When he was that age, I'd come home in the afternoon. He'd run to the door, grab my leg, and climb on me.
9: That's right.
11: He's touching me because he wants to be touched. Our daughter never did that.
9: Yeah.
11: At that age, she would say, Daddy, come to my room. I want to show you something. She wanted quality time.
9: Yeah.
11: So the idea is that every family member has a primary language, and you want to speak that language fluently, and then you want to sprinkle in the other four.
9: And again, to the whole point, it takes effort.
11: Effort, absolutely.
9: And you can't knock down a wall. You can't redo your kitchen in the same way. You got to spend time knowing what your love language and your kids' love languages are and your spouse. Hey, let's examine another one, resentment in a marriage and family. You know, that's a serious one, and some of these have been fun. But, in fact, you compare that to having termites in your home, just to keep that analogy going. Why is resentment such a serious problem?
11: I think because what happens is, when we hurt the other person or they disappoint us and we don't deal with it, we just hold it inside and then we come to resent them because they did that to us. Or maybe we even lash out at them and tell them how horrible it is that they did and they don't apologize or anything. And so we resent it and resentment turns to bitterness and bitterness turns to hatred. And eventually we get to the place where we say, I'm out of here. So you know, dealing with issues when they happen. That's why I say apologizing and forgiving is absolutely essential to a healthy marriage.
13: Right.
11: We can't just let things ride. We've got to deal with them.
9: In fact, I love the saying you had in the book, Gary. You said a happy marriage is the union of two good forgivers.
11: Yeah.
9: Man, that is such a poignant sentence.
11: Yeah. Because, you know, if we let it build up, it gets worse and worse and worse. And eventually we figure, you know, I can't take this anymore.
9: So and you tend to forgive less and less.
11: Yeah, you do.
9: When resentment builds up.
11: And we're not by nature apologizers. Because, again, by nature, we're selfish. And our way's the right way. They're the ones that are wrong. They ought to be apologizing. And I say, a lady said to me, she said, Dr. Chapman, I understand about apologizing, but what if he's the problem? You know? I said, okay, let's assume he's 95% of the problem. That would only leave 5% for you. Apologize for your 5%, you know, and let's see what happens. Apologize and then love him in his love language. Mm. And maybe something will happen inside of him.
13: Yeah.
10: And what's the end of the story there?
11: Well, what happens is, you know, we love God because God first loved us.
10: Yeah.
11: So we love them by apologizing and loving them, even though they're not loving us. But love stimulates love.
13: Yes.
11: So she's influencing him in the best possible way. Mm.
9: I think in the Christian space especially, we have neglected this. I mean, we talk about loving our neighbor as ourselves, as Jesus commanded us to do. This is one of the reasons we're not very effective, and the Holy Spirit can't really work through us because we're wagging our finger and we're building up resentment toward others who don't think like us, behave like us, believe like us, right?
11: Yeah. Yeah.
9: And it's one of the core problems, I think, because love does crack the heart open of the other person. It's an amazing tool. Shannon, you have a three-step plan, you call it, for forgiveness. Let's hear it quick, because we need some forgiveness.
12: Well, you know, obviously you're going to have to acknowledge that there is this need there, right? So that's that cracking through the wall and or doing the demolition we were talking about earlier. You know, let's just acknowledge this is happening. It's also, as Dr. Chapman is saying there, it's just taking some accountability. And then it's kind of a continuing to monitor that process, that same process. I talk a lot in my counseling to folks about humility and compassion. And this takes great humility. Somehow or another, in our humanness and in our sinfulness, we think, I'm going to be this same house, if you will, this same person from now until whenever. And I think even in back to the home metaphor here, you know, some people think, I'm going to build this house and never have to change it. I'm going to die in this house. And yet there's so many changes. That's not the God we serve. He's somebody who's changing us for the better all of the time. Requires humility. Requires us to say, God, change me from the inside out. Change me. Same in this process of resentment and forgiveness is, hey, we've got to change. I'm willing to do my part. I'm not going to make you do your part, but I want you to know I'm willing to do my part. And we got to start somewhere. We've got to get the process going. But it's honestly just a matter of humility, of awareness, and then just actually doing something, not expecting this is going to happen by itself, that we're actually going to have to put a little sweat equity into it.
9: Yeah, it's so good. I mean, both of you, Gary and Shannon, this book is filled with wonderful, rich content. And I love your encouragement, advice. I love the metaphor. To do the home improvement project. Unfortunately, we're out of time. We're already hit day one. So I want to come back next time and share more of the 12. We've only covered 3, so we've barely made any headway, but it's been really insightful. I mean, I'm thinking, John, about going home tonight with Gene and Troy. Trent's in his own place now, but I'd love to sit down and talk to them about doing more of this. That's why I was kind of asking for a friend of mine, how late can you do this, you know? But I think it's really valuable to open communication up. And so often we do let time kind of knock down the more important things in our relationship, like honesty, humility, like you both said. And I'm eager to do it. I want to do it. And for our listeners, let me recommend to you that you get a copy of the DIY guide. And for the slow folks like me a few months ago, that's do-it-yourself, that do-it-yourself guide to building a family that lasts. I mean, it's easy to use. It kind of focuses you on that blueprint, the plan for how to do this well. And let me tell you, we believe in this content so much. If you'll make a monthly pledge of any amount to Focus on the Family, we'll send you this book as our way of saying thank you. We really need more monthly partners who will stand with us financially so that together We can meet the ongoing needs of families who contact us. 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
9: Gary and Shannon, let's come back next time to continue the conversation. 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Did I say that? 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Man, why did we do that on day two? 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Can we do it?
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13: So I figured out something about you.
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18: Christians today are totally messed up on what the final and complete revelation of God is. And I'll show you why. But when you tell me that God has decided to audibly talk to you, then he is contradicting what he said in his word. That means that we should add whatever you think God said to you and whatever you think God said to you, whatever revelation it was, let's add it and make the Bible bigger.

it's a blessing to have you with us for this midweek edition of Hope for Today. Before mankind had anything in the way of a name, before the earth had form, before the sky was stretched out, before the seas were gathered together, before the first beast moved or the first bird flew, God was already there. He always had been.

0: belongs to him. Well, stay with us as we go back to the beginning with David Hawking on Hope for Today. 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The question many people are quietly carrying in their hearts is, does God truly love me? Does he know me? Does he care? Does the word speak to someone like me? 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Nothing to sign up for. It's completely free. And here's David.
1: In the beginning, God created the heaven and the earth. And the earth was without form and void, and darkness was upon the face of the deep, and the Spirit of God moved upon the face of the waters. Let's look to the Lord in prayer. Father, we pray that in these moments together, you will deepen our understanding of the creation that you have made, you have finished. Help us, Lord, to see your mighty hand in it all, and to see that you are definitely the God who can make a difference in our lives. If you can do this, you can handle any problem we have. We praise you, Lord. We worship you. We adore you. Deepen our understanding of the connection of creation as the Bible presents it in our walk with you. Thank you, Lord, for what you're going to do. In Jesus' name we pray. Amen. Now come back to Genesis 1. We said, first of all, that creation is a revelation of the glory of God, and that involves the person of God himself. Now, number two out of our four statements, creation is a result of the greatness of God. It's not only a revelation of the glory of God, it is a result of the greatness of God. The first one involves his person. The second point involves his power. His power. And there are three things I'd like you to see about the greatness of God in creation and showing us his power. First, it demonstrates the power of his word. Now, I see 10 times in Genesis 1, to chapter 2, verse 4, 10 times the statement, and God said. Let's take a look at it. You look at it. Verse 3, and God said, let there be light. Look at verse 6, and God said, let there be a firmament. Verse 9, and God said, let the waters be gathered together. Verse 11, God said, let the earth bring forth grass or vegetation. Verse 14, and God said, let there be lights in the firmament. Verse 20, and God said, let the waters bring the moving creatures. Verse 24, and God said, let the earth bring forth living creatures, as well as the waters. Verse 26, and God said, let's make man in our image and after our likeness. Verse 29, and God said, I've given you every herb-bearing seed, and so forth and so on. You see, creation is the result of the greatness of God. And if you want to know how great it is, it simply demonstrates to us the power of his word. Turn to Hebrews 11, verse 3. When people ask me, how did this actually happen? Some people believe what we call a double revelation theory. That is, they believe that not only is the Bible a revelation from God, they believe that the universe is a revelation from God. And I'd like to say the universe is a revelation from God. The Bible says the heavens declare the glory of God. However, that fact that tells me the heavens declare the glory of God is in the written revelation. So what I know about how heaven

0: heaven reveals something about God is found in the Word. People, you need to listen to what I'm saying very closely now for a very obvious reason. Christians today are totally messed up on what the final and complete revelation of God is. And I'll show you why. Many of you already believe a double revelation theory, and yet the Bible is against it. The total revelation that God wants us to know, even about the universe, and the correct revelation is found in God's Word. It's a complete and final written revelation. Some people say, well, no, we're learning a lot of things in the universe that helps us to interpret the Bible. My answer to that is no, the Bible helps you to interpret that. And a lot of people, they can't handle this. They just check out of this right now. Just listen, please. I believe that everything that God has revealed about his creation in the Word of God is absolutely true. I may not understand it. I may not be interpreting properly. But whatever he wants me to know about that creation, he has adequately revealed in his Word. The double revelation theory says no. For instance, we've discovered that light travels at 186,000 miles a second. By the way, I want you to know that God was not surprised with that figure. Okay? So they have discovered that light travels at this speed, 186,000 miles a second. They realize that it's four light years, to the nearest star in our galaxy. They also realize that as light is traveling through the solar systems, it comes to our telescopes, and our ability to perceive what's out there is based on the speed of light. The light coming out of masses helps us to understand that the masses are out there. Whatever it is, whether it's a planet or another solar system or stars or whatever, the light source from that helps us to understand the existence of those masses. And so many people believe that this is the clear evidence to us, therefore, that there are two sources of revelation, and that we now know scientifically that the world cannot be anything less than 20 to 24 billion years old, because that's how long it is taking to find the masses that we have discovered at the outer edge of what we've been able to see, that they have finally gotten to us. That's how long it takes for them to let themselves be known to us. Is everybody following? If you're not, just shake your head like you're doing it anyway, like you understand. Yeah, amen, right on. What do you say? Okay. Now, folks, this is an example. I do not believe that that information helps us to understand the Bible. I believe the Bible helps us to understand that information. You see, God said, let there be light, and there was a period of time in which light traveled while God waited for it to hit planet Earth. No, that isn't what it says. God said, let there be light, and what? There was light. You see, our God diffused light in the entire system at once. He did not wait for light to travel. Everybody understand that? Now, if you accept the double revelation theory, then everything astronomy or paleontology brings to you, here's another one. Paleontology definitely proves not only evolution, but that the world, the Earth, planet Earth, is millions of years old. And you go right straight through the zones, which, by the way, somebody created. And they go all the way down to Cambrian, and they even got a pre-Cambrian zone now. And supposedly that what's in those zones tell us about the evolutionary process and tell us about how things have really developed. And so we see those strata on the Earth's surface as indicating millions of years because somebody's textbook said each strata was X amount of years, so forth. Now, if you ask, well, how old is this strata? People will answer, well, you check the fossils that are found in it, and that determines it. Now, if you're really not satisfied with that, you ask a secondary question, well, how old are the fossils? And the answer that every textbook gives you is, well, that's determined by the strata in which they're found. Now, friends, a lot of people have never discovered in the study of paleontology that we're using reasoning in a circle. How do I know how old the fossils are? Oh, by the strata they appear in. Well, how do I know how old the strata is? Well, by the fossils that appear in it. Hey, wait a minute. Now, here's where the Bible gives tremendous insight to all of the paleontologists. Because, see, the Bible speaks about a flood and tells you exactly how strata happened. Because the fountains of the deep were broken up and great volumes of water were being pushed over the land surface of the globe and then receding, causing immediate sedimentation, stratification of the earth's surface. The Bible describes it. There were earthquakes in the bottom of the oceanic caverns. People say, well, we're talking lots of water here for the Bible's description of the flood. Hey, no problem. In the oceanic caverns of the earth, there's enough water to completely inundate all land surfaces of the world. No, we don't believe, as Steve Allen says in his book, we do not believe that all the water came from 40 days of raining. That is not what the Bible says. Yes, it rained, but that is not where all the water came. If all the clouds dumped out all their rain, we'd have about 2 inches around the surface of the earth. It would not cover the highest mountains unless God caused some topographical changes by volcanic eruptions in the oceanic caverns that produced the giant volumes of water. And the water kept rising, which is exactly what the Bible describes. And its descent is described in the Bible. What I'm trying to say to you is very important to all of us that are here listening to God's word. Listen, folks, this is the Word of God. I don't make it the Word of God. It already is the Word of God. My great task is trying to discern what this book is saying, that I be accurate to what it says, even when it conflicts with opinions I may have or, quote, scientific discoveries I may have had. I do not believe in double revelation. God Almighty has revealed to mankind what he wants us to know in the written revelation of this book. It's complete, it's final, and it's totally sufficient. People say to me, well, where is a light bulb in the Bible? Where does it say they're going to invent light bulbs? You know, that doesn't deserve an answer. But now let me get a little more particular with you. Oh, it's not just science and astronomy that has affected our double revelation theory. There are other things like progressive revelation, that somehow God is continuing to speak audibly to people. Oh, I know this is a sensitive point. Please don't misunderstand. I believe God guides us. He leads us. I believe that he will impress upon our hearts his will. He will show us what to do. But when you tell me that God has decided to audibly talk to you, then he is contradicting what he said in his word. That means that we should add the gospel according to David at the end of Revelation. Let's put some more books in there. Whatever you think God said to you and whatever you think God said to you, whatever revelation it was, let's add it and make the Bible bigger. My friends, what arguments do we have against all of the cults and religions of the world? For Muslims themselves believe that in addition to the New Testament, the final revelation of God was found in the Quran. And what arguments do we have against Joseph Smith, who said that God gave him this revelation and the Book of Mormon is to be treated equally with the scriptures? You understand, this is a very serious matter. So a lot of us have come to believe the double revelation theory in our casual, loose way of talking about how God speaks to us. God is done revealing, according to the Bible, directly to men. He's done. He's finished. He gave us all we need to know. That takes us clear into eternity. So we need to check out in the Word what we feel are the impressions of the Lord upon our hearts or how he may have shown us what we ought to do. Always check it out with the final revelation of God that's written in the Word. Oh, I'm not done yet. Hey, my friends, one of the most sensitive issues on the double revelation theory that is in existence, you will all know the moment I say it, is psychology. Oh, yes, there are many Christians who believe that there's an additional source of revelation in addition to the Bible that we call human behavior. When you go to good Christian schools to study psychology, to be a Christian psychologist, they talk about the integration of the Bible with psychology, and right away you know they believe a double revelation theory. I want you to know that everything you need to know about the soul is found in God's Word, and it happens to contradict most psychological theories ever invented by man. You say to me, wait a minute, I don't need cheers right now. Takes up too much time, I need to talk. No. Thank you if you agree, but you know, there are people who don't agree. Let's just start thinking about it for a moment. People say when they go to a counselor, they want to know why they have done something. They want justification or they want approval of something they have done. And that whole science all of a sudden gets Christianized and becomes a source of revelation, human behavior. They say, well, we studied psychology, so we know how man thinks. I'm here to tell you, as one who has studied it, that it doesn't go anywhere. It doesn't give you any additional information. In fact, it contradicts what God said. Why did you do what you did? Because you wanted to. There, I just save you money and time. I want you also to know that no one has truly changed their behavior for what God wants who doesn't come through the Word and the Holy Spirit of God. We use every kind of method and process by which we think somehow we can change human behavior, and we fail to believe what God has said. You see, we have a sin problem. We are born in sin, we're depraved, and we are deceitful, and we'll never know ourselves, and only God does, and we're wasting our time and our money trying to get professionals to help us to find out who we are when God says it isn't worth knowing. What we need to know is who God is and what He's done in us. You talk about wonderful self-esteem. Hey, get rid of the word self and let's just talk about esteem. God esteems you highly. He delights in you. He loves you. You're a treasure. You're a jewel to Him. You are precious in His sight. Hey, God has so many wonderful things. Why would you go down to a psychologist to find out how valuable you are? Just look at what God has done in your heart. You're a new creation in Christ, praise the Lord. You're redeemed, you're sanctified, justified, glorified. You've been blessed with every spiritual blessing in the heavenlies in Christ. I don't need you to tell me how wonderful I am. He already has. And my dear friends, the biggest struggle we have in studying the book of Genesis, it may not be completely obvious in this one lecture, but let me tell you something. The biggest struggle we have with the book of Genesis is a double revelation theory. We don't even know it. We don't even know that's a theory. But the fact is we have adopted hook, line, and sinker that what man discovers is a source of information that will help us to understand the Bible. That's what we believe. You know, when I went to seminary, they told me if I bought all these commentaries, I would really understand the Bible. I believe in reading the commentaries so that I'm not overlooking something, so that I really have a humble heart to trust the wisdom of others who have studied the Bible. Of course, it depends on who wrote the commentary. That's very important. Whether he's a Christian, whether he walked with God, whether he loved the Lord, loved His Word, whether he believed the Bible is the Word of God. That's very important to me. Okay, so I was told that if I just get all these and study, I'll really understand the Bible. What I have found after all these years is that my Bible helps me to understand those books. It's exactly reverse of what we thought it was. And so the older you get, I guess the more senile and stubborn you get. But the fact is, I believe the Bible is a complete and final written revelation from God and totally sufficient to explain anything in life. That means when we come to Genesis chapter 1, we believe that what God said, there is the truth about how it happened. His revelation demonstrates His power because I believe without any question that when it says, and God said, that was all that was necessary. He just said. He didn't have to get out a hammer and saw. He didn't have to use any other things to help him. He just says the word. Think we need some plant life today. Wongo. Which is Hebrew for He did it. Hebrews chapter 11, please. I gave you time to turn. Did you turn? Hebrews 11, verse 3. Here's what it says. Through faith, we understand that the worlds were framed by what? The Word of God. So that things which are seen, mountains, stars, were not made of things that do appear. There weren't any previous existing materials. God did it. How did He do it? By just saying the word. That's it. And it's through faith, our confidence in what God says, that we understand the worlds were framed by the word of God. Turn to Psalm 33 and look at verse 6. By the word of the Lord were the heavens made, and all the host of them by the breath of His mouth. To those who believe that God sort of started some things out there and then they shot off and developed other things, wrong. By the word of the Lord were the heavens made, all the host of them by the breath of His mouth. Verse 9, for He spoke and it was done, He commanded and it stood fast. Case closed. Look at Psalm 148, verses 1 to 6. Praise ye the Lord. Praise ye the Lord from the heavens. Praise him in the heights. Praise ye him, all his angels. Praise ye him, all his hosts. Praise ye him, sun and moon. Praise him, all ye stars of light. Praise him, ye heavens of heavens, and ye waters that are above the heavens. Let them praise the name of the Lord, for he commanded, and they were created, is the word. He hath also established them forever and ever. He hath made a decree which shall not pass. That's pretty strong, isn't it?
1: Indeed, it is. Friend, you're listening to Hope for Today with Bible teacher and author David Hawking. He's going to be back in just a bit here, so do stay with us. 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Matt?
2: Why did God choose to destroy the first civilization, except Noah and his family, in this global catastrophe of the Genesis flood? The Bible is clear that this was his purpose, but why?
1: Find the answer inside David Hawking's engaging study of Genesis 1 through 11, titled The Beginning, From Creation to the Flood.
2: Yeah, was there a history of Earth that preceded the creation week? And why can we have confidence in the biblical teaching of divine authorship in creation versus the popular notions of evolution?
1: Again, answers inside The Beginning, From Creation to the Flood, by David Hawking.
2: How about lessons from creation that will build our faith and encourage our walk with the Lord today?
1: Yeah, you'll find them with supporting scriptures inside this book. Matt, our culture is incredibly, incredibly confused regarding values, ethics, right, and the meaning and purpose of life.
2: And one reason is our failure to understand the origin of human life.
1: And David tackles this concern inside The Beginning, From Creation to the Flood.
2: There's so much inside this 156-page work by my dad. The chapters cover the creation week.
1: Yeah, 6 days and a day of rest.
2: Right, the Garden of Eden and the fall of mankind.
1: And that's an outstanding study that gives understanding to the temptations we face today.
2: Sex, marriage, and human relationships, human depravity, and divine judgment.
1: And Matt, that really casts a light of understanding and comparison with our times today.
2: And more.
1: Matt, we cannot overstate the importance of Genesis 1 through 11.
2: And our featured book for May, The Beginning, From Creation to the Flood, takes you on a dramatic journey through it.
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2: Wasps do the biologically impossible. 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And now, here's our Creation Moment host, Ian Taylor.
3: When it comes to wasps, you can just forget everything you ever learned about sexual reproduction in Biology 101. There are male and female wasps, but that has very little to do with wasp reproduction. For starters, male wasps can only reproduce female offspring. After mating, the female wasp stores the male seed in her sac in her reproductive tract. It will only be used when the female lays her eggs on the pupa of a fly, and then only if she wants daughters. The female can control how many of her offspring will be female and how many will be male. She can squeeze the sac to fertilize an egg when it is laid. That egg will produce a female. If she decides not to fertilize the egg, it will develop into a male. As scientists have studied this unusual system of reproduction, they have found that the story becomes even stranger. Some females produce only male offspring. Further research shows that this is due to factors inherited through the male line. The mystery is that there is no male line. Males can only produce females. Even worse for those who believe that wasps evolved instead of being created by God, this system offers so many disadvantages to the wasp that it should never have evolved at all. While the wasp is at a disadvantage in this arrangement, God has arranged things so that the wasp can indeed survive. That survival appears to serve another of God's purposes. It challenges those who think that there is no creator and God of the universe.
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13: All right, psychiatry. What does Jesus think of psychiatry? Is God for it, against it? Does he think there's some value to it? We're going to talk about psychiatry. And because of what Robert Kennedy Jr. said about it, he's no big fan of it, it seems like. And neither is the MAHA movement. It's no secret that RFK Jr., Secretary of Health and Human Services, doesn't seem to like psychiatry so much. Maybe it's because of some of the problems that happened in his family, dating as far back as his aunt, Rosemary Kennedy, was treated with a prefrontal lobotomy back in 1941. That may have been one of the reasons, but that may be a little too drastic. But that was, again, that was nearly 80 years ago. And we're going to talk about the issue of psychiatry and whether it belongs in the church with Alfredo Romero, Rock of Life Fellowship. He's my co-host. And also Pastor Brennan DeForest from Redeemer Evangelical Lutheran Church. Good morning.
14: Good morning.
13: Let's just open it up really big. Is psychiatry something that is approved by God? Is he for this?
14: Yeah. Definitely. Yeah.
13: You think so?
14: Yeah. So you know, psychiatry, a psychiatrist is a doctor who can who generally has a degree in psychology of some sort, but then also has taken medical classes. So that they can prescribe prescriptions, right? Mm-hmm. And I don't want to talk about the prescriptions and, you know, all of those kind of things, SSRIs, right? Because that's not really what we're talking about. We're talking about psychiatry.
15: Yeah, we're not talking about the over-prescribing situation.
14: Yeah. But psychiatry or psychology, you know, no matter who you're seeing like a counselor or something, you are talking through your what's going on in your mind, right? What's mm-hmm. all wrapped up in there. And, I mean, how many times throughout the Bible do we have these great verses about, you know, when I was in the darkness, I was wallowing away. When I brought things out into the light, you know, I came alive, essentially, or things just got better, right? That's in the Psalm 32. That's in
15: Lamentations, Jeremiah.
14: Lamentations, the epistle. And then even in the New Testament, it's in the epistles of, like, John and Peter and such, right? Mm-hmm. So, in a sense, pastors have to kind of be counselors, psychologists. We're not psychiatrists, but we talk to people about not just their religious problems, but their mental problems, their social problems.
13: My view on it has been, and still is that medication, and we don't want to get too deep into medication, but it takes care of the symptoms, does it? But it doesn't get to the core of the problem. The same with psychiatric discussions. Just in my view, and I'm not saying this just because this is a religious program, but I find this to be really true in my own life. Anytime I've been depressed, the only real cure is a good dose of the Holy Spirit. And that sounds so phony, but I really believe that's what cures as opposed to just handling the symptoms.
15: Yeah, the whole big point about this is that Jesus is the answer to everything. He's called a wise counselor. Mm-hmm. That's the one that's real wisdom, you know, deep wisdom. And the thing about it is, my opinion and the Bible's opinion view is that without Christ, without his counseling, without the wisdom, direction of the Holy Spirit, everything's worthless. So unless you're getting counseled by somebody that's a true believer and the wisdom comes from not his opinions, but from the wisdom of the Bible, I count it all useless. Mm-hmm. I've been with people that have gone to secular psychiatrists that if the answer is not Jesus, they may get better, but it's all temporary.
13: Yes, I agree.
15: It's temporary. Somebody that is a Christian counselor that understands the wisdom of God, the wisdom of the Bible, can pull out scriptures to point towards the issues that these people are dealing with. I've seen that time and time again. And I won't say every time, but most of the time, it obviously helps. It helps. Sometimes people's, you know, background, whatever's going on in their life, they may struggle and they may need further, longer counseling. But us I'll tell you one thing. Us as pastors, I don't have a counseling degree, but however, I am a spiritual advisor. I advise on the wisdom of the Bible. So unless I have a counselor's degree, I won't call myself a counselor. I've gone through counseling through my school to get my credentials for being a pastor. I have had counseling and how to talk to people, how to know people, how to counsel others. But I always call me, are you a counselor? You know what? Jesus is the counselor. He's the wise counselor. He's the wonderful counselor. I'm here to tell you what that, how that truth can help you.
14: And there are some things that pastors just can't handle that are just too much for us, right? It's not too much for Jesus, but you know, pastors have their own personal history too, right? With mental illness or depression, things like that. And so sometimes they can better help somebody who's depressed. Sometimes they can. And so sending them to a counselor, a psychiatrist, preferably a Christian one. If it's a secular counselor, I would ask somebody, you know, to meet with their secular psychiatrist, but then also be meeting with their pastor and talk about, okay, here's what this psychiatrist is telling me to do. Pastor, what do you think? Hmm. Then you get double counseling, which is, hey, that's not bad.
13: Yeah, you cannot watch television without seeing a commercial for some sort of medication. And a lot of it's depression. Some of it's for things I don't even know about. I know some of these commercials, like the Skyrizi commercial. It's like, I don't even know what it's about. But every time I look at it, I think, boy, maybe it'd be a good idea if I had that because it's such of a happy commercial.
15: money,
13: Skyrizi, you know, they're everybody's happy and they're running around and they're fishing and they're doing all kinds of fun stuff. And they make it sound like everything, all the medication is just the answer to every problem that you have. Weight, depression, scabs on your skin, you know, you're having, you know, Crohn's disease. I mean, every problem imaginable. And every time I watch those, I think, you know, back in Jesus' time, they had all of this.
15: Yeah.
13: They had the same issues. They got skin problems. They had depression. They, you know, they had all kinds of problems with bowel movements. This always happened everywhere.
15: A couple of leeches and we're fine.
13: The point being is that I think in biblical times, if sometimes there is no cure, you just have to deal with the reality that you're going to get very old, you're going to get very sick, and you're going to die, and you're going to have problems. And sometimes I think being able to accept that provides more freedom than trying to stop every ailment that we have. Right, that's easy to say because right now I'm deep, in good health, knock on wood.
15: Yeah, deep.
14: What you make an excellent point, right, that we can expect suffering to happen to us, right? Psalm 34, many are the afflictions of the righteous. Mm-hmm. But the Lord preserves him, right? And so sometimes how does he preserve us through some of those afflictions? By providing somebody to talk to. Doesn't have to be a psychiatrist. Could just be a friend, hopefully a pastor.
15: Yeah.
14: You know, a very good friend or a family member or something.
15: There are many scriptures that talk about exactly what you're saying, Pastor. It's, in other words, I have accountability partners. I have guys I can openly talk to that I have a group of men that I meet with on occasion. We just sit down and we just have dinner and we talk about our stuff. And I've had mentors that were pastors. And the Bible is a wonderful a counselor, just reading God's word. You've mentioned Psalm 23.
14: Yeah.
15: We mentioned Lamentations and Proverbs. Absolutely. There's no peace that I've ever found better than just reading God's word and sitting in the presence of the Holy Spirit. It cures a lot of ailments. Now, physically, I agree. There is a place for medicine. I've gone through cancer almost 3 years now, and yes, I'm on chemo and hormone therapy and prednisone and a couple other drugs, names I can't pronounce. I believe that's necessary, but I give that to the Lord. Say, Lord, I'm trusting you that you're leading the doctors. However, I will make one statement. I am a firm believer of stopping commercials for drugs because we all know it's a big money business. I don't believe that you should have commercials on TV for this drug and that drug. Let that be between you and your doctor. There's too many influences, I believe, that are monetary in nature, the drive. Make money, make money, make money.
13: Well, you're right about that, but the horse is out of the barn.
15: Oh,
13: there's no catching it. Yeah,
15: I know, but there are people out there, and there are some politicians that are thinking about finding a way to stop promoting drugs.
13: You know, one of the things is that sometimes people, Christians who suffer depression, think that there is a lack of faith, that somehow their faith is not good because they're depressed. Yeah. How does somebody get over that? I mean, I think that there are, I think as Pastor Alfredo said, there are scriptures to support the idea that Christians get depressed
15: Sure.
13: in the Bible.
14: sometimes throwing scripture at somebody just isn't enough, right? And so yeah. taking the time to talk, taking the, you know, just walking with somebody through their suffering, through their depression, right? And Job's friends in the book of Job, they really didn't do a very good job, right? They kept telling him, Job was kind of depressed.
15: Give up.
14: They were just kind of telling him, hey, it's probably your fault, right? Yeah. Mm-hmm. All three of those friends. And then Elihu came along, finally, some voice of wisdom, even though he was younger. Yeah. And he said, okay, yeah, let's think about the God issue, the God thing, right? Mm-hmm. And then finally God shows up and it's like, hey, do you know where I keep the snow?
15: Yeah. I view it as, that's a great point. I view the whole thing about scripture as a toolbox. It's, there's not just one thing that we can do. There's many things for we can do. Like you mentioned, we can read scriptures for ourselves and be helped immensely. We can, the Bible says, when two or more are gathered, I can grab my friend, my accountability partner, we can pray together. My wife and I pray together. I can go to the elders of the church, mm-hmm. and I can go to my pastor. I can go to Bible studies, and I can go to different seminars. There is so many things that God has put around us. That's the best support team we have should be in the church.
14: Depression, you know, mental illnesses, these aren't sins, right? They're results of living in a sinful world.
13: It, you know what? That's a great point, because it does feel like when you're depressed that you're sinning. You're not appreciating and loving all the blessings that God gave you because you're depressed. And it's like, you have no reason to be depressed. You've got God and the Holy Spirit inside of you. What are you depressed for? Something's wrong with you. You're a sinner.
14: Yeah, they're not sins, but there's often a lot of shame associated with them.
13: Right.
14: And so how do we deal with shame in general? Confessing our sins, receiving absolution from the Lord, receiving his gifts, receiving
15: understanding God's forgiveness.
14: And so sometimes talking, even in the midst of depression, sometimes, you know, receiving God's gifts from other people, talking to pastors and others.
13: Yeah, it's called the dark night of the soul.
14: Yeah.
13: And the Psalms actually talk about deep despair, and they don't do it in an accusatory way, do they?
15: No.
13: We are going to take a break. Maybe we'll touch a little bit more on this subject, but also this coming Sunday is Trinity Sunday on the church calendar for liturgical churches. What is Trinity Sunday? What's the, we know what the Trinity is, but what's the point of it? Why celebrate it? We'll be right back.
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15: Hey, welcome back to Rebel Religion in the News. We just take the news today and we talk about, say, hey, what does God think about this? We just want to wrap up the mention. We were talking about psychiatry, that topic. I did want to say one more thing. And that's basically, if someone is battling depression or anxiety or just can't seem to find that hope in life, you will find that in God's word. And you will find that surrounding yourself with true Christian believers. But I do want to say one other thing, too. If you are, and I'm just going to say it, if you happen to be someplace in a church and they say the depression, anxiety, and the sadness you're feeling is your fault because you have a lack of faith and where's your hope, get out. That's not the right counseling. You know, if there is true answers in God's word and there's true answers in the church, you should never be condemned for feeling depressed or sad. We want to find out what the reasons are and help you with that. And we can use counseling with that, Christian counseling. Mm-hmm. Absolutely. So there are places that you can go to help with any type of depression.
13: You know, we know that Jesus not suffered, but dealt with sadness. Yeah, yeah. He never dealt with depression, did he? That we know of.
14: He was so anxious. He was sweating blood.
15: Okay.
14: Things like that. He was fully man, right? And we all have moments of depression. Some people, that depression lingers, right? And that's when it becomes a problem. We all have moments of depression, and so I think we can say Jesus did too. Oh, he was forsaken by his father. I mean, the cross. You know?
15: A moment, but it wasn't chronic. You know, that's the difference. There's a difference. I can be depressed for a moment, but it's not chronic.
14: Yeah,
15: it's not ongoing. And if it's ongoing, then you need please.
14: You could
15: help.
14: Even have a small season of depression, but
15: sure.
14: If it's turning into suicidal thoughts, if it's turning into just wanting to die, you know, please get help. Yeah.
13: Yeah. Trinity Sunday is the first Sunday after Pentecost in Western Christianity, and it's taking place this Sunday in liturgical churches like Redeemer Evangelical Lutheran Church. So we have just the person to tell us what Trinity Sunday is all about, Pastor Brennan DeForest of Redeemer Lutheran Church. Trinity Sunday, I think we all know what the Trinity is, three in one, Father, Son, Holy Spirit. But why is it necessary to have a special day called Trinity Sunday?
14: We know what the Trinity is, but it's the biggest mystery in the Christian religion, right? In the Christian church. Nobody can mine the depths of the Trinity. And so the church fathers, they have found it good to just take a day to sort of get into some of the depths or mine the depths a little bit more. Because every week there's certainly talk about Jesus, about his cross, about his resurrection. And every pastor knows they need to preach the whole counsel of God throughout the year. And so this just helps to helps us to do that by taking 1 week and focusing on the Trinity.
13: You know, I said something I want to take back. I said, we all know about the Trinity. No, we don't. No, we don't. There comes a point, there's an inception point for all of us where we're like, I don't know what the Trinity is.
15: Yeah.
13: I don't know what Easter is. I don't know what Christmas is. There is a starting point for everybody, which is why the church has to continually remind people and explain to people something. It's like I'm an expert in how to play baseball, for example. Let's say I am. You know, if I'm a coach, I have to explain it to every single year, every single spring. We got to go through the fundamentals and explain, this is how you catch the ball, throw the ball, hit the ball. And the same, I think, probably applies to, we're talking about, for example, the Trinity, having to explain it to those, and some of the people who are older who don't, new believers. Yeah, exactly.
15: New believers. Yeah, like you're teaching new players that come up every year, they come up season, or their age, 5, 6, you're teaching baseball. New believers in the church have to be reminded, or taught, really. I just finished, because of Trinity Sunday coming up, but I finished a 3-part. And it's Father, Son, Holy Spirit, so that you can understand a little bit. My messages are 30 to 45 minutes. I could have gone 6 weeks on just Father God.
13: Please don't do that.
15: But I'm saying it's. I know you like the 20-minute messages. But I'm saying it. You can learn and learn and learn and learn and never fully maybe comprehend everything. But the point is to strive for it. I want to get to know God. I want to seek his face. I don't want to seek his hand. Lord, what can you do for me? What can you do for me? I want to seek your face. Who are you? Who am I? Those are the things I want to learn. And the Holy Spirit is it's one of those things that people have a whole lot. Put it this way. A lot of people have their views, because of biblical truth, about who Father God is. And there's not a whole lot of debate. And there's who Jesus is. Well, was he, the biggest debate is, was he God or not? Was he fully man, fully God? That's the biggest debate. But even among Christians, we understand who Jesus is. Among believers, I can't tell you how many people I know have a different opinion on who the Holy Spirit is and what he does. You know, it's just, you can just dig in and dig in.
13: Yeah, and I think I said this last week before Pentecost. It always feels like there's a pecking order when it pertains to the Trinity. There's God, and then there's Jesus. And I don't mean no disrespect to the Holy Spirit, but it does feel like to some people that the Holy Spirit kind of picks up the rear here and is less important than the other two. But the idea that they're all equal, like the three branches of government that we have in this country, all of them are supposed to be equal, have equal power. That is sort of, that's kind of a fair comparison, perhaps, to the Trinity?
14: Well, citing the classic satire video of St. Patrick's Bad Analogies, I think that's partialism. But Anyway, go and look up Lutheran Satire, the St. Patrick's Bad Analogies.
13: Okay.
14: It's a very funny video. Anyway, because as soon as we start to put any comparisons to the Trinity, we're already, you know, walking into error, right? We're already walking into heresy. That's what church fathers, that's what
13: I don't mean to do that.
14: That's what we've recognized throughout the centuries, right? That anytime we try to make some comparison in nature or to anything around us, because we just can't mine the depths of the Trinity, right? All we know is one God and three persons, right? Father, Son, and Holy Spirit. The Father's not the Son, the Son's not the Holy Spirit, and yet they're all God, right? Mm-hmm. And so the one in three and three in one.
13: What is the value of recognizing this particular day in the church calendar, Trinity Sunday? What is the value for the parishioner who comes in on to Sunday at Redeemer Lutheran Church and says, okay, I'm going to learn something here. What are they going to take home with them?
14: I mean, really, it's not just Jesus who's at work in your life. It's the entire Trinity. If you've been baptized into the name of the Father, Son, and Holy Spirit, that means that you have the Trinity present with you. Mm-hmm. The whole Trinity, right? So the Father, who's the Creator, the Son, who's the Redeemer, and the Holy Spirit, sure, we may not know the most about him, or there's a lot of wondering what's going on, but the Holy Spirit's been active since
15: beginning.
14: Since the beginning. He's been especially active since Pentecost, since after Jesus's ascension into heaven. The Holy Spirit's doing the most work of calling, gathering, enlightening, sanctifying the whole church on earth, right?
15: Yeah, you can look in Genesis and see references to the Holy Spirit, the very first few lines.
14: Hovering over the waters.
15: Hovering over the waters. And you can read Isaiah 45 to 49, and God talks about the Spirit. So here's the other thing, too, I wanted to say. There are, I wouldn't call it it's not like people, it's kind of weird to say, and it's wrong to say, well, there's a pecking order. It's not. But you've got to look at the roles of the Father, the roles of the Son and the Holy Spirit. Jesus said, nobody gets to the Father except through me. So there is a role there. And then when Jesus leaves, when he's about to leave, he says, I'm going to send you a helper. Mm-hmm. So you can see the three different persons, but you can see that will give you power, right? So I'm trying to explain that the biggest thing we want to do, if you want to get to know who the Trinity is, look at the individual roles of each person. You know, Jesus is the Word. He was there from the beginning. The other thing I would say is that don't get caught up in what other people say. The best thing I can do is tell you, look, read the Word for yourself. That's where the truth comes. Faith comes by hearing and hearing the Word of God. You'll grow your understanding.
13: Where should our petitions go to? The Lord's Prayer says we should pray to our Father. We should pray to God. But then sometimes I find myself saying, you know, Holy Spirit, will you do this for me? That's not correct. I need to go.
14: No, that's okay.
13: That's okay.
14: Right, sure. Yeah.
13: And then
14: yeah.
13: Who's talking back to us? It's not God. It's not Jesus. It's the Holy Spirit, which is part of God, that's talking back to us and leading us.
14: I mean, so Jesus is at the right hand of God interceding for us. God the Father interceding for us, right? And the Holy Spirit, we've got that great verse from Romans that he's also interceding with groanings too deep for words, right? Mm-hmm. So he's the other helper. Jesus called him another helper.
15: Yes.
14: The Holy Spirit. So when the classic formula, you pray to God through the Son by the power of the Holy Spirit. You pray to God the Father through God the Son by the power of God.
15: It's just look at the model prayer and people call it the Lord's Prayer, but it's
14: a good model. Yeah,
15: yeah, it's the model for us, our Father.
14: Now, when you're wanting answers back from God, sometimes it's going to be the Holy Spirit who's going to sanctify some aspect of your life. Sometimes it's going to be Jesus Christ himself reminding you that he died for your sins. Sometimes it's going to be God the Father who is showing you some aspect of his creation, right, that he's given to you. And he's, God the Father has not stopped his work and he's just sitting back like a clockmaker, right? Mm-hmm. He is, that's the difference between some of the founding fathers and us and Christians.
13: When God warns you, when you're warned that you might be doing something wrong, which one is talking to
15: us? Holy Spirit. And I'll tell you why. Well, the Bible says specifically, it's the still small voice. The Holy Spirit is that still small voice. I know when I'm going to do something. I'm thinking something. All of a sudden, Alfredo. Yeah, I got that still small voice inside of me that brings this conviction, not this condemnation. But if the still small voice of the Holy Spirit kind of like nudges me, hey, that's not really what you should be thinking right now. Okay, I'm going to acknowledge whatever the word says.
14: God created us with a conscience. He's given us a conscience. So sometimes it's God the Father speaking through our conscience, right?
13: Yeah. All right. Well, good discussion. Trinity Sunday is this Sunday in liturgical churches. And we certainly want to encourage you to go to church on Sunday, whether it's at Redeemer Evangelical Lutheran Church. There are 10 o'clock on Sunday on Moss Avenue. Or, of course, Rock of Life Fellowship with Pastor Alfredo Romero, also 10 o'clock. Doesn't matter what church you go to. Just go to a Bible-believing church, and you're good to go.
15: Yeah, 10 o'clock seems to be the us. And,
14: I guess.
15: Yes, 10 o'clock. Yeah. People
13: great
15: can
13: time.
15: Sleep in, get home before noon.
13: All right. Thank you, everybody. So long.
1: What is hope? Hope to me was just that he would get to come home. I had no idea how hard it would be once he got back.
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3: I've always liked the way the Bible compares life to a race. The author of Hebrews says, "Let us run with perseverance the race marked out for us." But in comparing life to a race, don't be confused and think that everybody is in a single race where we all compete. Did you notice that phrase, "the race marked out for us"? God has a race for you that is unique. Yours may be a 100-yard dash while someone else runs a 10K or a marathon. For some, life's race seems to be hurdles. They hardly make it over one obstacle before another rises in front of them. But we're not in competition with one another. That's why we shouldn't look at the person next to us and think, "She's not running as fast as I am," or "He's making terrific progress in his life while I'm going nowhere right now." Let me encourage you with this thought. You can run the race God has set out for you because it is designed uniquely for you. It is neither too long nor too difficult. God knows your strengths and your weaknesses, and He takes these into account as He lays out the course. You'll be stretched more than you ever thought you could endure, but He'll never ask you to do the impossible. He has promised His presence and His resources as you call on Him for help. If you've been slacking off lately or getting sidetracked, the secret is found in the Bible in one phrase. Let us fix our eyes on Jesus, the author and perfecter of our faith. It's only when we take our eyes off Him that we get off track. Embrace the race you are running as designed for you by God Himself. Accept the opportunities and obstacles that are before you as part of His plan. Set your sights on Jesus. Then once more, take a deep breath and get going.
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4: Wow, what a touching message. And as the Lord prompts, I hope you'll pray for this woman and her mom, their extended family and friends as they go through this trial. Well, when Revive Our Hearts first began, I don't think any of us could have envisioned how the Lord would take this message to women in countries all around the world. It never ceases to amaze me how the Lord can use messages that we record here in Southwest Michigan and send them to a woman in Hungary at just the time she needs that word. And you are part of making this happen day after day as you pray for Revive Our Hearts and as you give to support our various outreaches.
7: Oh, it's so true, Nancy. We're asking God to provide $1.4 million by May 31st. That'll help us meet the current needs of this ministry. As we shared, we're navigating a budget shortfall at this time. We have reserves we can dip into, but

0: want to do that. We'd rather use those funds to push new initiatives forward and reach more women like the one you just heard from.
1: The Lord encourages us in both good and hard times to go to Him, to share our needs, and to ask Him for His provision. 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And together, this is a time to trust Him for His provision. 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Thank you, Lord, for every giver, every friend, every person who prays, every person who writes notes and encourages us and shares how you're using this ministry to bless and encourage them in their walk with you. Thank you for everyone who's given so far to help meet this need. Thank you for everyone who's thinking about it, praying about it, considering it. And we just trust you together, not only to meet the needs of Revive Our Hearts, but to meet every need of every friend who is listening to my voice right now, according to your riches in glory in Christ Jesus, as we trust you. In Jesus' name I pray. Amen.
0: According to Nancy DeMoss Wolgemuth, there are some important signs to look for in your walk with God.
1: Where there is life, there will be fruitfulness. That is the result of Christ's life, His Word, His Spirit, flowing in us, filling us, and then flowing through us to others.
0: This is Revive Our Hearts with Nancy DeMoss Wolgemuth, author of Adorned. For Wednesday, May 27th, I'm Dana Gresh. Everyone longs to have a life full of purpose and meaning. And as followers of Jesus, we want our lives to be useful in advancing the kingdom of God. Today, Nancy will show us what a life of fruitfulness looks like and what God has to say about it. Here's Nancy.
1: Now, the concept of being fruitful or bearing fruit is introduced on the very first page of the Bible. We also see it on the last page of the Bible and many, many times in between. But to get us started on this little couple-day overview of fruitfulness in the Scripture, let me invite you to turn in your Bible or scroll to it if you're where you don't have an actual Bible handy, to the book of Genesis chapter 1, the first page of the Old Testament. And I want to show you the concept of fruitfulness from the very beginning. In fact, Genesis means beginning. So in the beginning of things, God intended that every living thing should be fruitful. So look at Genesis 1, first of all, verses 11 and 12. Then God said, "Let the earth produce vegetation, seed-bearing plants, and fruit trees on the earth bearing fruit, with seed in it according to their kinds." And it was so. The earth produced vegetation, seed-bearing plants according to their kinds, and trees bearing fruit with seed in it according to their kinds. And God saw that it was good. So when God made these trees, these shrubs, these plants, He made them in such a way that they were to bear fruit, and in the fruit they bore, there would be more seeds so that that fruit could produce more fruit, fruit bearing that would go from one generation to the next. So these trees, this vegetation, they were not just to exist for themselves. They were designed, they were created to multiply, to be productive, to produce more just like themselves. The concept is introduced in verse 11 of the first chapter of the Bible. Now, it wasn't just plants and trees that were to be fruitful. If you go to verse 20 in Genesis chapter 1, verses 20 and 21, then God said, "Let the water swarm with living creatures, and let birds fly above the earth across the expanse of the sky." So God created the large sea creatures and swarms in the water according to their kinds. He also created every winged creature according to its kind, and God saw that it was good. Now, as we come to verse 22, notice the connection between God's blessing and fruitfulness. So God made these birds, these living creatures, these large sea creatures. He made them with life. And then verse 22, God blessed them and he said to them, be fruitful and multiply and fill the waters of the seas and let the birds multiply on the earth. So God created these birds, these sea creatures. He blessed them. And part of his blessing was that they would be multiplied. They would produce others like themselves. And it wasn't just plants and trees and animals that were to be fruitful. As we continue in the creation account in Genesis 1, we see that human beings, that's us, that we were created and commanded to be fruitful. Look at verse 28 in Genesis chapter 1. After God created male and female in his image, God blessed them and said to them, be fruitful. That's the second time we're seeing that connection. Be blessed and be fruitful. God blessed them and said to them, be fruitful, multiply, fill the earth, and subdue it. They were blessed to be a blessing. We have been blessed to be fruitful, to multiply, to reproduce. We were not created just to be consumers, but to be producers, reproducers, to be fruitful. And this is emphasized throughout the book of Genesis. We've already seen the connection between God's blessing and fruitfulness in Genesis 1. If you turn to Genesis 9, you're going to see the same concept after the world was destroyed in the flood. Let me give you some examples. Genesis 9, verse 1, God blessed Noah and his sons and said to them, be fruitful and multiply and fill the earth. Do you feel like you've read that somewhere before? You have. This is God's design, God's plan. And then in Genesis chapter 17, God said to Abram, I will make you extremely fruitful and will make nations and kings come from you. So he wasn't going to produce just a little bit of fruit. He was going to produce supernaturally by God's enabling a lot of fruit, extremely fruitful. And I read that and I think, oh Lord, I want to be a woman who is extremely fruitful. We'll talk more about what that looks like in just a moment. But in Genesis 35, God said to Jacob, I am God Almighty, be fruitful and multiply. A nation, indeed an assembly of nations, will come from you and kings will descend from you. And then in Genesis 48, Jacob says to his son, Joseph, God Almighty appeared to me at Luz in the land of Canaan and blessed me. He said to me, I will make you fruitful and numerous. I will make many nations come from you, and I will give this land as a permanent possession to your future descendants. Fruitfulness suggests that there will be a future, and there will be descendants, and they will be multiplied. So it's not just us, you know, taking up space here and breathing air and doing life, but us giving life to others. We've been blessed by God to bless others. And as we come to Genesis 49, we see that as Jacob is dying, he gives a blessing to his sons. He passes on this blessing. He has been fruitful. His father was fruitful. His father was fruitful. Now he wants his son and his son's children to be fruitful. So Jacob says to his son Joseph, one of his 12 sons and his beloved son Joseph, he says, Joseph is a fruitful vine beside a spring. Its branches climb over the wall. Now that blessing in Genesis 49 sounds so picturesque, so idyllic, just this beautiful, fruitful life. But as we look in scripture, we see that sometimes we're called to be fruitful in hard places. And there are hints of this early on in the scripture. For example, in Genesis 41, Joseph named his second son Ephraim. And he said, talking about the meaning of that name, Ephraim, God has made me fruitful, where? In the land of my affliction. Joseph had suffered a lot. He had been mistreated. He had been treated unjustly. He had had a difficult life. But he named this son a word that means, God has made me fruitful in the land of my affliction. You know what that says to me? Fruitfulness in my life and yours is not dependent on our circumstances. People who live in hard places can still be fruitful by God's grace. Here's another example, Genesis 47. The nation of Israel settled in the land of Egypt. That's a long story about how they got there. They acquired property in it and became fruitful and very numerous. So they were not in their homeland. They were transplanted to Egypt. But in Egypt, they were fruitful. And as a result of their multiplying and being fertile, they ended up in an oppressed place, persecuted by the Egyptians. You can be fruitful in a hard place. Now, in the Old Testament, fruitfulness is promised to God's people mostly in relation to the land, crops, and physical offspring. Mostly when you read about fruitfulness in the Old Testament, that's what it's talking about. So, for example, in Leviticus chapter 26, God says, "If you follow my statutes and faithfully observe my commands, I will give you rain at the right time. And the land will yield its produce." You can't have good harvest if you don't have rain. So God says, "I'm going to bless the land physically. I'm going to give you physical harvest. And the trees of the field will bear their fruit. I will turn to you, make you fruitful, and multiply you." So the fruit that it's talking about is related to the land, the rain, the sun, the crops, the physical offspring. That's mostly the vision of fruitfulness in the Old Testament. We see another example of this concept of physical fruitfulness in Psalm 128. I'm reading here from the English Standard Version. I think it's helpful. It says, "Blessed is everyone who fears the Lord, who walks in his ways. You shall eat the fruit of the labor of your hands. You shall be blessed, and it shall be well with you. Your wife will be like a fruitful vine within your house." God says, "I'm going to bless you with children." Now, God did not bless every believing Jew with children. We have many illustrations in the scripture of women who longed for children and were barren. They were not able to have children, in some cases until God supernaturally intervened to give them children. So he's not saying that every woman who loves God will have children or will have many children. But God is saying, looking at the nation, one of the evidences of my blessing in the people of Israel is that you will be physically productive. You will have offspring. And so your wife will be like a fruitful vine within your house. And your children, there's an assumption that many of these women, most of these women, will have children. Your children will be like young olive trees around your table. What are young olive trees going to do? They're going to grow up, become older. And what are they going to produce? More olives. So he's saying this fruitfulness thing is a generational thing, passed from one generation to the next. You will be blessed so you can be fruitful, so you can be a blessing to the next generation, and they will be blessed, and they will become fruitful, so they can become a blessing to the next generation. And this is how the family of God is supposed to multiply in the world. We see a picture of this in how God made his people productive in the Old Testament. And then Psalm 128, continuing in that passage, it says, "Behold, thus shall the man be blessed who fears the Lord. The Lord bless you from Zion." What is he saying? May the Lord make you fruitful. May he make you productive. May he give you children. And he says, "May you see the prosperity of Jerusalem all the days of your life. May you see your children's children." See, children are a blessing from the Lord. Physical children are a blessing from the Lord. But all of this is going to point to a bigger family, the family of God, and how the heart of God and the gospel are reproduced from one generation to the next. So this physical fruitfulness was a picture in the Old Testament of a deeper, more enduring kind of fruitfulness. And this is where we learn about the life of the righteous, those who are in Christ. And we learn that those who are righteous will live fruitful lives. They may not have a lot of children. They may not have a lot of land. They may not have a lot of material wealth, but they will be spiritually fruitful and rich. And they will pass that heritage, that inheritance, that legacy down to their spiritual children and grandchildren. So look at the first psalm in the Old Testament, Psalm 1. It's talking about a righteous person who meditates on the law of the Lord. His focus, his heart, his connection is to the Lord. And it says, "He will be like a tree planted beside flowing streams that bears its fruit in its season, and its leaf does not wither. Whatever he does prospers." So there you see it moving from the physical fruitfulness to talk about the spiritual reproduction of a man or woman who fears the Lord and walks with him. The point is, where there is life, there will be fruitfulness. That is the result of Christ's life, his word, his spirit, flowing in us, filling us, and then flowing through us to others. We're not supposed to sit like bumps on a log and just enjoy our sweet relationship with God or sweet time at church and just let all the rest of the world go to hell while we're enjoying the gospel and Christ. No, God wants us to be bearing fruit as we walk with him, as our hearts become tuned to him and we meditate on his law, we will bear fruit in the appropriate season. Our leaf will not wither. Whatever we do will prosper. You see a similar concept in Jeremiah chapter 17, beginning in verse 7. It says, the person who trusts in the Lord, whose confidence indeed is the Lord, is blessed. Now, you tell me, we've been looking at the connection between blessing and fruitfulness. So when it says this person who trusts in the Lord is blessed, what do you think is going to be the result of that blessing? Jeremiah 17, verse 8, he will be like a tree planted by water. I think you've heard this before. It sends its roots out toward a stream. It doesn't fear when heat comes, and its foliage remains green. It will not worry in a year of drought, and it will not cease producing fruit. This is the life of a person who trusts the Lord, who relies on the Lord for his righteousness and for his salvation. This is a picture of a person who is alive spiritually, and the evidence is that he is bearing spiritual fruit. And he doesn't just do it in good times. He does it in hard times, in a year of drought. When the heat comes, he will never cease producing fruit. So just some takeaways from what we've looked at so far today about fruitfulness. We've learned that God blessed his creation, plants, animals, and people, to be a blessing. We were created to be fruitful, to bear fruit, to be productive, to multiply, and to reproduce. And spiritual fruitfulness is the result, it's the overflow of our union with Christ and his word. That's what we saw in Psalm 1, the person who meditates on the law of the Lord, the righteous person. As we walk with God, we will be fruitful. The person who trusts in the Lord, Jeremiah 17, that person will be fruitful. So spiritual fruitfulness doesn't just happen. You can't just say, oh, I'm going to produce spiritual fruit, but you don't have a life that is walking with God. Spiritual fruitfulness is the result, the overflow of our union with Christ and with his word. As you walk with Christ in the light of his word, he will make you spiritually fruitful. And then just one more reminder from what we've seen in God's word today, our fruitfulness is not dependent on our circumstances. It's not dependent on what's going on around us. It's not dependent on whether we have people to encourage us in our faith or to help us grow. We need those things, but spiritual fruitfulness is not dependent on anything or anyone other than the giver of life himself, the Lord Jesus, God who made us to be fruitful. And we can be fruitful in the midst of adversity, in the midst of those hot summer days, in the midst of drought where there hasn't been rain. God can make us fruitful even in the land, as Joseph said about his son, God has made me fruitful in the land or the place of my adversity. You may feel like you're in a, you know, you're like Joseph today, that fruitful vine hanging over the wall near the stream, and it may feel like fruitfulness is just, bearing fruit is just easy right now. More likely, you're finding that it's challenging. And you wonder, how can I be fruitful in this place? Well, we will be fruitful as we cling to Christ, as we trust in him, as we soak in his word, as we let him produce his fruit in us. And then the expression of that will be our lives will have an impact. We'll bear fruit in the lives of others. And we will never cease to produce fruit for the glory of God. That's what you were made for. That's what I was made for. I want to challenge you to say, Lord, make me fruitful. I want to be fruitful. I want to have a fruitful life and walk with you. And Lord, would you make it so that in this season, whatever that looks like for my friend listening today, in my season of life, in each age, in each complex place, in each challenging moment, would you produce your fruit in us And would you produce your fruit through us for your glory, I pray, in Jesus' name. Amen.
0: Amen. Nancy DeMoss Wolgemuth has been explaining the concept of fruitfulness, showing us how the Bible describes truly fruitful people. Something I'm sitting with is this idea of fruitfulness multiplying. Don't you want to be a part of that? Our faithfulness can trickle down to our daughters and granddaughters, the younger women in our churches. That's just really exciting to me. I've been heading up the new Wonder app for teen girls, and oh, how I want to see more of these young women become fruitful in Christ. Wonder is one way Revive Our Hearts wants to partner with you to that end. Right now, our teen girls are participating in the Wonder Summer Bible Reading Challenge. The goal of the challenge is to help them stay consistent in their Bible reading, even with more relaxed summer schedules. 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I'm Dana Gresh, inviting you back for Revive Our Hearts. 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
3: Here at Johnny and Friends, we receive a lot of emails from people who live with chronic pain. In fact, every time I talk about it on the radio, my goodness, we get response from listeners. So many Christians live with intractable pain. And because I struggle with chronic pain, well, I really identify with them. I understand. Now, what are the most common questions that people write with? Well, the other day, Nancy wrote, Johnny, why does God allow me to be in chronic pain? Doesn't he care? And I replied to her, oh, Nancy, we live in a terribly broken world. And if we really saw how most people in the world live, like in developing nations, we would honestly think that our plight was featherweight. Sin dealt an awful crushing blow to this planet, and we have no idea how terrifyingly painful life would be were it not for the hand of God's grace protecting us from more pain. But God does allow pain to pass through his fingers to touch us, and when it does, it is hard. Even when I am overwhelmed and near tears with so much pain, I draw comfort from the example of Christ and the way he faced his pain. I lie in bed and rehearse back to God every Bible verse I've memorized, the line of every worship song I know by heart. I recite back to God this quote by Alan Redpath that I memorized years ago. For there is no circumstance, no trouble, no testing that can ever touch me until, first of all, it has gone past God and past Christ right through to me. And if it has come that far, it has come with a great purpose. And what is pain's purpose? That we might reach out and find Jesus in a deeper, more personal, more sweet and intimate way than we possibly could were there no pain to drive us to him. I remember other people whose pain is worse than mine. I have several Christian friends, actually six of them, who are completely bedridden because of pain. Barbara spends most of her time curled up in a fetal position. Another, Timothy, has something called adhesive arachnoiditis, a rare, painful condition that has forced him to bed as well. I pray like mad for these people, and I ask them to pray like mad for me. Prayer is a means of grace, sustaining grace. So the more we pray for others, the more God will sustain. He'll carry us through our own pain. People also write with questions about pain medication. Thankfully, we live in a country where, for the most part, we have access to good pain therapies. And yes, there are even powerful pain meds that are non-narcotic, but still, with all the problems there are with addiction, you gotta be responsible with their use. Pain meds like Tramadol. As a Christian, I see no problem taking medication like that if you do not allow it to rule your life. Like, you know, anxiously counting the minutes before you can take your next pill. Because there's no pill that will take away all your pain. At best, you might be able to occasionally break the cycle of pain with something. But for the most part, if I cannot, I deep breathe, I stretch often, I take natural anti-inflammatories, I drink a lot of water, I pray for others, and here's the best advice about pain, I just do the next thing. When pain overwhelms, you just do your best to simply do the next thing. There's nothing like a really good distraction to keep your mind off pain and on others.
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5: Do you manage your time, or does time manage you?
6: 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Sometimes I wish my family could just move out for a week so I could experience the sweet relief of walking in and seeing every dish in its place and every countertop wiped clean. The laundry area? Ditto. Like dirty dishes, the laundry train never ends. Between housekeeping, working, driving the kids all over creation, from music lessons, gymnastics, play practice, and Cub Scouts, I feel like I live in the land of the time-starved.
5: The Bible says we can find more purpose in life by abiding in Jesus. That means getting a grip on what you actually have time to do or not do. It means allowing God to craft each day alongside you, knowing that He does not intend for you to be exhausted by daily tasks. He is a kind Father who looks out for your best interests. And by making God's priorities your priorities, He'll take your obedience and maximize it in unimaginable ways. 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
8: 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Pastor Greg Laurie points out the devil urges us toward a downward fall. 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

0: Life can be like tending a garden. What we water grows. If we spend all our time feeding worry, pleasure, and listening to the voice of our adversary, we shouldn't be surprised when weeds take over. Today on A New Beginning, Pastor Greg Laurie helps us focus our attention carefully. The voices we listen to are like seeds. Some bring peace, others just bring pests. At some point, we've got to ask, are we planting the right crop or just giving the weeds a comfy home?
1: I was at my grandson's lacrosse game the other day. He was playing very well with his team, and I was standing next to his sister, Allie, and I reminded her of when she was a little girl and when she was playing soccer. She was in some team called the Purple Princesses or something like that, and she wasn't scoring any goals. And I said, Allie, you need the eye of the tiger. She looked at me quizzically. What, you haven't seen Rocky III? Okay, the eye of the tiger. And I said, I'll tell you what. I'll give you a doll if you score a goal. Well, she got the eye of the tiger, and she started scoring goal after goal. I thought someone should write a song like the eye of the doll. I don't know. But she was scoring so many goals, I said, okay, the doll deal is over with. You're scoring too many goals. But, you know, the eye of the tiger, if you don't know what I'm talking about, is a song, and it's from Rocky III. So in Rocky III, Rocky is the undefeated champion of the world, and he's kind of getting lazy and complacent. He even has a pet tiger. He's not taking anything seriously. He has a challenger in Clubber Lang, played by Mr. T, who beats him. So the rest of the movie is surprise about Rocky making a comeback, right? Isn't that what all the Rocky movies are about, the big comeback? And so at one point, he's being trained by Apollo Creed, his former opponent, and Apollo says to Rocky, Rocky, you need the eye of the tiger. And you know, spiritually, we too can grow complacent and lazy. And that's what was happening to Israel. Of course, they had gone to Jerusalem to rebuild the walls. They were successful. The walls were completed in 52 days. Nehemiah felt like, hey, my job is done. He went back to Babylon to continue on as the cupbearer, advisor, counselor to the king. And then a report came to Nehemiah that the people had gone back again, that there was sin among them again, that there was compromise, that everything was falling apart, reminding us that just because you have a good beginning doesn't mean you will necessarily have a good finish. The Constitution of the United States had just been signed when America was a nation. Benjamin Franklin walked out of a meeting room to a waiting crowd. And one lady came up to Benjamin Franklin and said, so, Mr. Franklin, what type of government have you and the delegates given us? And his response was, well, a republic, madam, if you can keep it. The idea is we've laid the foundation. Now it's up to you and the nation and the future to maintain this. And the same is true spiritually. You know, we'll be on a roll, we'll be doing great, and then we'll do something that is completely self-destructive. Has that ever happened to you? You're doing well spiritually, you're reading your Bible, you're going to church, you're praying, you're sharing your faith, you're firing on all cylinders, and then you just do the dumbest thing of all, something that sabotages you, something you can't believe you even did. And you want to know why you do that? Here's the answer. You might want to write this down. Sin makes you stupid. There's nothing rational about it. There's nothing logical about it. Go back to our first parents in the Garden of Eden. How crazy was it to abandon literal paradise to take a bite of some piece of fruit offered to them by the devil? But that's exactly what they did. So that brings me to point number one, if you're taking notes, and it is starting strong is good, but finishing strong is better. You can have the worst start, but if you have a great finish, that's really all that matters. Or you can have a great start and a horrible finish and undo all the good that you did. And so we want to finish well. You know, we'll make commitments to things that we won't follow through on, like diets or joining a gym. Planet Fitness is the biggest gym chain in America, or at least one of them. And one of their gyms has a capacity to only hold 300 people, but they signed up 6,000. And the reason they can do that is because they know guaranteed half of the people that sign up will never show up even once. And then the rest will be sporadic at best. So, I'm going to join the gym. Yeah, but then you don't ever go to the gym. Or maybe you volunteer to serve here at church. You find out there's a need in children's ministry. So you volunteer to help out the three-year-olds. And after they've tied you to a chair and they're talking about selling you into slavery because you taught that lesson on Joseph and his brothers, you're reconsidering. Do I want to keep doing this? The Bible's filled with stories of people that started well but did not finish well. Samson comes to mind, the He-Man with the she-weakness, superhuman strength, but he self-destructed. We also think of Moses. He did not finish all that well, nor did Noah, for that matter. David started very well. He crashed and burned, but he did make a comeback, as did Peter. So you want to finish well, because the Bible tells us the Christian life is like a race, and the objective of this race is to run to win. Paul says, run to win the race, but you also want to finish the race you've started. Paul also talked about finishing his race with joy. And in his final epistle, he said, I fought the good fight, I kept the faith, I finished the course. Henceforth, there is laid up for me a crown of righteousness. So we want to finish this race well. Kathy and I just celebrated 51 years of marriage together last week. People have asked, what is the secret to a long and happy marriage? Well, it goes back for us to our honeymoon. So we went to the Grand Canyon for our honeymoon, and we rented those mules, you know, the little pack mules, and they go along those narrow little paths. And so she was on the mule in front of me, and we're riding along, and her mule stumbled. And so she leaned forward and said into the mule's ear, that's once. I thought, what on earth? It's kind of surprising. I'd never see her do that before. Then we went a little further. Again, her mule stumbles. We're very close to the edge. You don't want to fall. She leans forward again, says to the mule, that's twice. Okay. We go a little further. The mule stumbles for the third time. She reaches into her purse, pulls out a gun, holds it up to the mule's head, fires and kills the mule. I was shocked. I was outraged. I said, Kathy, what are you doing? She turned to me and said, that's once. This is a true story. Not really. But our marriage is similar to our relationship with God. In fact, the Bible tells husbands to love their wife as Christ loves the church, and wives to submit unto the Lord. See, the key to a marriage, there's many keys, but let's just say a key to a marriage, a good marriage, is maintenance. I read that the Golden Gate Bridge is constantly being painted. They paint it from one side to the other and start over again. It just needs constant maintenance. So does marriage, so does your Christian life.
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2: Well, Pastor Greg is presenting the final message from Nehemiah today, a study called Finishing What You Start. His first point was starting strong is good, finishing strong is better.
1: Number two, stay focused. Don't lose the eye of the tiger. You know, the scripture tells us that we are to run with perseverance the race marked out for us. How do we do it? Answer, we keep our eyes on Jesus. In Hebrews 12, the writer says. We're all running a race, so lay aside the weight and the sin that so easily besets you or slows you down. Run this race with endurance. Here's the key. Looking unto Jesus, the author and finisher of your faith, who for the joy that was set before him endured the cross, despising the shame, and now is set down on the right hand of God. So the key is looking to Jesus, keeping your eyes on the Lord. Because the devil wants you to get your eyes off of the Lord, and he wants you to give up. The devil's two favorite words are give up. Don't listen to him. Resist the devil and he will flee from you. And I think I'm talking to someone right now that's thinking of giving up. Giving up on your marriage. Giving up maybe even on your life. Giving up on your faith. Giving up on your ministry. Don't give up. Get up and remember this. Fix your eyes on Jesus. In fact, Nehemiah 4:14 says to the people, don't be afraid of the enemy. Remember the Lord. But Israel had forgotten this. They were not remembering the Lord. They were going backward again. Though they had rebuilt these walls and had a spiritual awakening, they were returning to their old ways. They had to return again to the Lord. So that brings us now to our text, Nehemiah 10, verse 28. And this is what they did before their fall began. Nehemiah 10, verse 28, the rest of the people, the priests, Levites, gatekeepers, singers, temple servants, and all who separated themselves from the pagan temple of the land in order to obey the Lord together with their wives, sons, daughters, and all who were old enough to understand, joined their leaders and bound themselves with an oath. They swore a curse on themselves if they failed to obey the law of God as issued by the servant Moses. They solemnly promised to carefully follow all the commands, regulations, and decrees of the Lord our God. So number three, they promised to carefully follow all the commands of Scripture. I think sometimes people want to pick and choose what parts of the Bible they like and discard the rest. I'm reminded of Thomas Jefferson, who had his own version of the Bible. It was called Jefferson's Bible. And basically what he did was he took scissors and cut out all the parts of the Bible he did not agree with. So in Jefferson's Bible, there were no miracles. So no walking on water, no feeding of the 5,000, no resurrection of Jesus. He also cut out all references to the deity of Christ because Jefferson did not believe Jesus was the Son of God. However, he left in the ethical teachings of Jesus, like the Sermon on the Mount and parables about kindness, forgiveness, and love, and other lessons on humility, compassion, etc. Because Jefferson regarded Jesus as a great philosopher, nothing more. Well, you can't do that. You can't go to the Bible and take out the parts you don't agree with. Jesus said, "You are my disciples if you continue in my word." So we need to continue in what his word says. Number four, they chose to obey the word of God, to obey what it says. So they surrendered from God's word. Everyone did it. Verse 28 says, the wives, the sons, the daughters, everyone joined themselves and they made this commitment. And I want to point out something. It was a public commitment. They took an oath. We are going to do this and we want everyone to know it. Do people in your neighborhood know you're a Christian? Do people on your campus know you're a follower of Jesus Christ? Do people who follow you on social media know you believe that the Bible is true? Make your stand. That's what I love about baptism. It's something you do openly. And it's a beautiful thing when people watch and see a believer going into the water and saying goodbye to the old life and making that commitment to Christ. Here's another thing, number five, they separated themselves from ungodly influences. They separated themselves from ungodly influences. Look at verse 28. Then the rest of the people, the priests, Levites, gatekeepers, singers, separated themselves from the pagan people of the land in order to obey the law of the Lord, saying, we promised to not let our daughters marry the pagan people of the land and not to let our sons marry their daughters. If you want to be a godly person, you have to separate yourself from some things and join yourself to others. Being a Christian is saying no to some things and saying yes to others. Someone sums it up perfectly. It says, happy is the man or woman who walks not in the counsel of the ungodly, or stand in the way of sinners, or sit in the seat of the scornful. That's what they don't do. But in contrast, their delight is in the word of the Lord. In it do they meditate day and night. In Timothy, Paul writes, flee youthful desires and follow righteousness, faith, and peace along with those that call on the Lord out of a pure heart.

0: Some good insight today on A New Beginning from Pastor Greg Laurie's study series in the book of Nehemiah. Some practical instruction on finishing well. And there's more good teaching yet to come. But, you know, the very first step in living for the Lord is coming to the Lord. Have you ever come to Him and entered into a relationship with Him? Pastor Greg, what would you say to the person listening who just doesn't know if they're really a Christian? They can't think of a time when they made a deliberate decision for the Lord. It's just not a good idea to assume everything's going to work out okay, is it?
1: No, this is one area of your life you want to be sure about, where you're going to spend eternity. The Bible says, "These things we write to you, that you may believe on the Son of God and that you may know that you have eternal life." Listen, I know I have eternal life. I know I'll go to heaven one day. And I hope that doesn't sound boastful. And if it does, I'm boasting in what God has done for me, not in what I've done for God. The reason I know these things is because I've turned from my sin and I've put my faith in Christ, you see. And if you do the same, you can have this same hope. You just need to call out to the Lord and admit you're a sinner and ask Jesus Christ to forgive you and come into your life. The Bible says whoever will call upon the name of the Lord will be saved. Will you call upon Him right now? I'm going to pray a simple prayer, and I'm going to ask you to pray this prayer after me, if you would. So if you want to know that you'll go to heaven when you die, if you want to know for certain that Christ is living in your life, then pray this prayer with me. Just pray these words. Lord Jesus, I know I am a sinner, but I know You are the Savior who died on the cross for my sin. I turn from my sin now, and I choose to follow You from this moment forward as my Savior and my Lord, as my God and my friend. Thank You for hearing this prayer. Thank You for answering this prayer. And I ask this in Jesus' name. Amen.
0: Amen. 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Well, Pastor Greg, we're excited about your new book. It's called Am I Doing This Right? God's Design for Relationships That Last.
1: Yes.
0: You know, I heard a psychologist on the radio say that often a spouse will find that what they used to admire most about their mate is now the thing they resent the most. You know, he was so ambitious and responsible. And now he's a vice president at his company, and he's never home. What would you say to a couple who came to you for counseling about those kinds of issues?
1: Well, you know, I feel like I've been married to seven different women, ironically, all with the same name, Kathy. Funny thing, they even spelled their name the same way, C-A-T-H-E. You know, you can spell Kathy a lot of ways. And so Kathy has changed over the years, and so has Greg. And so you have marriage is, it's constant adaptation. You know, you're growing together, you're maturing, you're learning. And I think the main thing is that you both have each other's back, that you both are there to help your spouse to be the best version of them that they can be. And so that means constant communication. You know, I read that most marriages fall apart and end up in divorce because of deficient communication. So you got to constantly talk about it. And if this is happening in the home and the husband isn't around enough, the wife has to talk to him and he needs to flex. He needs to have his priorities in order. Yes, he needs to have a career. Yes, he needs to provide for his family. But there are times when they could maybe Spend more time intentionally with the family. And I would add this, when you're with your family, be with your family. In other words, put that phone away and look each other in the eye and talk together and go outside together and take walks and enjoy meals and be together and work on that. You know, if you neglect a marriage, it will begin to get weaker. It's sort of like going to the gym. You go to the gym to build your muscle, to strengthen yourself. If you neglect these things, your muscles will begin to atrophy. The same could be said of marriage. You have to constantly be working at it to keep it strong and to even make it stronger. If you go into neutral, you're going to end up going downhill pretty fast. And so work at your marriage, communicate with your spouse, and if you need some counseling, go visit with your pastor at your church and let them help you sort through these things. Sometimes that can be very helpful. But keep moving forward. Never rest on your laurels. So I've identified a lot of these important biblical principles about how to have a successful marriage and even how to have a successful single life as you're preparing for marriage. And the title of this new book is, Am I Doing This Right? Subtitled, God's Design for Relationships That Last. 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And as our way of saying thanks, we'll rush you your own copy of this brand new book, Am I Doing This Right? God's Design for Relationships That Last.
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7: Do you know what constitutes our Constitution? This living document that's a fusion of our forefathers' vision for the future of this nation? We have a Bill of Rights. We're not billed for these rights, but we've been given these rights because we live. We don't have to pay every day when we don't watch what we say. A penny for our thoughts is not what we give, but we give off our thoughts by the way that we live. And there are soldiers who've died, men and women who've paid the price, in the blink of an eye, given their lives to make our lives nice. And we can't fight to preserve these rights, to reach new heights, get through the darkest nights together if we don't know. We the people, we the future, can't make it right if we don't show an interest in learning the script that governs our lives. So forgive me if I'm wrong, but if you belong to this country, then there are rights that belong to you so long as you do one thing. You know your Constitution and your freedom that it brings. You can't fight for what's right. You can't find a flaw if you've never shed light on the supreme law of the land. The land of the free and the home of the brave requires your knowledge and God's good grace in order to save our human race in the face of terror. And I hate to be the bearer of bad news, but you need to choose what you're going to do because you could lose everything.
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0: associates complimented him on. Even thought at first it was a weakness. Vengeance is mine, I will repay, says the Lord. Nobody's going to get away with anything.
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7: With SRN News, I'm Bob Agnew in Washington. President Trump convened his cabinet today at a precarious moment for talks aimed at ending the war with Iran. At a post-meeting press conference, he took a moment to praise outgoing Director of National Intelligence, Tulsi Gabbard.
8: Before asking Vice President Vance to speak about these efforts, I want to express our tremendous gratitude to our outgoing Director of National Intelligence, Tulsi Gabbard, who's a terrific person, actually.
7: Gabbard resigning to attend to the health of her ailing husband. Pushback growing in Virginia over new gun laws.
9: Virginia prosecutors and sheriffs are refusing to enforce Governor Abigail Spanberger's new assault weapons ban, citing constitutional concerns and Second Amendment protections. Resistance is growing across conservative counties. Local officials are pledging to defend gun rights and protect law-abiding citizens from what they view as government overreach. Willie Nelson, Washington.
7: This is SRN News.
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0: 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God is still on the throne, and prayer changes things. Today, Mark Linstead asks this question: what if one of the most widely accepted assumptions in Bible prophecy is wrong? 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Now, here is today's host, Josh Davis.
1: What if everyone has been looking in the wrong place? That's one of the key questions that kicks off a wonderful, fascinating journey that we're going to be on the next couple of days. We're talking with our good friend, Mark Linstead. He's written a brand new book. It's called Lost and Found, Solving the Third Temple Mystery. Where will this third temple be? Everyone says, or at least a lot of people say, that the Dome of the Rock has to be taken out of the way in order for a Jewish third temple to exist on that Temple Mount. But Mark says, what if we are looking in the wrong place? Mark, thank you for joining me today.
2: Well, thank you for having me on. And yeah, that's the big question. What if we're looking in the wrong place? And I think we have to go all the way back to when the Mount Moriah, as we know, the Temple Mount is on Mount Moriah. Well, when was Mount Moriah destined to be the place? You know, you have to go all the way back in Genesis to where Abraham is told to go where? Mount Moriah to sacrifice Isaac. And of course, he ends up calling the place Jehovah Jireh because the ram was caught in the thicket and took the place of Isaac. I think fully symbolizing Christ taking our place on the cross and paying the debt of our sin. You know, over the years, that whole piece of land, all of Israel, in fact, has been under contention. Who owns it? Yes. Well, biblically, if you go to the Bible, God says it's my holy mountain. It's his. And then all throughout Scripture, he says to Abraham, I'm giving this land to your generations, to your nation.

0: And so we know it belongs to Israel. But of course, you know, as Israel was scattered throughout the nations, that came under contention. Who actually owns it? And when Israel became a state again in 1948, a nation again, they still didn't own the Temple Mount according to that separation. You know, everyone talks about a two-state solution.
1: Yes.
0: And that's never worked. There's been a two-state solution actually in place, that you have the Palestinian areas. You know, when we travel to Israel, we have certain areas that even our Israeli guides won't go into.
1: Right.
0: And so it's kind of been a two-state solution the whole time, but it doesn't really work when your neighbors want you dead. So that makes a big difference. In 1948, the Jewish people only had part of Jerusalem, and they didn't have the Temple Mount. And in 1967, in the Six-Day War, they took the Temple Mount back. So it really is owned by Jerusalem. Now, control and ownership are two different things, because, you know, they always succeed. They always try to give away something in the name of peace. Right. And as soon as they took possession of that, they gave control back to the Jordanian religious police, the Islamic police, because they were promised a status quo. Sometimes we even have to go back further, because there are people out there who say, well, the temple really stood in the city of David. You've been to the city of David. Is it big enough to hold the Temple Mount complex?
1: No, it's not. No, not at all.
0: There's no way that would have fit there. And then there's other people who would claim, no, the Temple of Solomon actually stood in Nablus. And I don't know if we've been able to go into Nablus with your group yet. Usually,
1: no,
0: it's
1: not
0: under,
1: yet. No.
0: Yeah, it's been too high a contention. Hopefully, if things settle down, the next trip or two, we'll be able to get into there. But you look at who spreads this rumor of Nablus. Well, it's Yasser Arafat. I mean,
1: wow.
0: This is a man who quote, says, "We will not bend or fail until the blood of every last Jew from the youngest child to the oldest elder is spilt to redeem our land." It's not their land. And this is the kind of guy that people want to take facts from. In fact, he told Bill Clinton at Camp David, well, no, that Temple of Solomon, that was at Nablus. That wasn't even close to the Temple Mount that we know today. Well, there's lots of things wrong with Nablus. First of all, it's not Mount Moriah. And we know for a fact that it's Mount Moriah. That's exactly where David builds an altar to the Lord to sacrifice and give peace offerings to stop the plague that's coming against the nation of Israel for his sin. We know that's exactly where Abraham took Isaac. It says, go to Mount Moriah. And if you look at Nablus, the site they claim, there's no mikveh or mikvaot, which is a cleansing pool to go into the temple. If you don't have mikvahs, you can't cleanse Jewish people to go to the Temple Mount. So when you look at the Temple Mount in Jerusalem, there's mikvaot everywhere. In fact, the Pool of Siloam, one of the biggest ones, is now uncovered.
1: Right.
0: And it's about the size of two Olympic swimming pools now that they've found the entirety of it. And so there's so many things that go against all these other locations. But we know, and there's a great chapter in the book that talks about the history of the land, who owns it, where it's at, how we have even markers today that modern guides will take you to. They'll show you Absalom's Pillar. They'll show you the Kidron Valley or the King's Dale. And those are directly right there at Mount Moriah, at Jerusalem, where the Temple Mount sits right now. So we know who owns it. We also know they gave up control of it to the religious police, like I said earlier. And that was in a statement of peace. And they thought, well, if we do this, there'll be peace. And Israel is always doing this. You know, we read in 1 Thessalonians chapter 5, 3, we know when they promise peace and safety, then sudden destruction. And that's exactly where they go. Every single time they try to give a concession, and then there's war again.
1: Yeah, absolutely. Friends, we're visiting with Mark Lindstedt, and we're building a case that he builds in his brand new book, Lost and Found, Solving the Third Temple Mystery. Where will it be located, and have some of the modern theories been forcing people to look in the wrong place? We're going to get to that. We're building the case, and, you know, like the old adage in real estate, it's all about location, location, location, and we are sure that that Temple Mount area is the right area that we need to be in. How do we take the next step in building this case? Where should we go next, now that we know that we're sort of in the right neighborhood, so to speak?
0: Yeah, so we start to look at more evidence, and probably one of the key features that I think is important to me is the threshing floor. Because remember, when David stays the plague on the nation of Israel for his sin and numbering the people, It says he came to the threshing floor of Ornan, Arana, depending on which book you're reading it in. They're the same person. Believe me, I've done the research. It's the same person, Ornan the Jebusite. And David comes to him, and Gad brings a message from the Lord that says, okay, if you'll build an altar and sacrifice here at the threshing floor, I will stop the plague. And so David makes an arrangement with Ornan to make this sacrifice. And Ornan tries to give him the oxen. He tries to give him the wood for the fire and everything he needs. And David says, no, I can't sacrifice something to the Lord that costs me nothing. So he pays him 50 shekels of silver. And I believe that was for the oxen and the wood and maybe the threshing floor. Because there's some people who would say there's a contradiction, because at one point he pays 50 shekels of silver. And another point, it says he pays 600 shekels of gold. I think the 600 shekels of gold was for the entire Temple Mount. I think he buys the entire Temple Mount there, the entire Mount Moriah. So he takes these oxen, he takes the wood right there on the threshing floor, he builds an altar, he offers a burnt offering and a peace offering. That's right on the threshing floor of Ornan. So when we start to dissect or digest, I guess is the right word, I don't know, the evidence we have, we look at the Dome of the Rock. And everyone thinks, okay, the Dome of the Rock is universally known as the place of the Holy of Holies. If it's supposed to be on a threshing floor, I want you to real quick, if you're following along with us, you got your computer handy, Google what's inside the Dome of the Rock. And just take a look at that picture. Threshing floors are known for their elevation. They're also known because they're flat. They're a place where oxen would tread, pulling what's called a threshing sledge. It's a piece of wood with stones mounted in it to separate the grain from the stalks and the chaff. And if you look at that picture, you'll see this is such an uneven, unlevel, rocky, jagged-edged area that there's no way that could have been a threshing floor. I can't imagine an ox trying to pull a sledge around that.
1: Yes.
0: So there's no way that I believe that that's a threshing floor. And if you go to the north, it's about 100 meters, about 330 foot, to the north, there's a small cupola. They call it the Dome of the Spirits. And under that, we have this beautifully smooth and pitted area. It looks just like a first century threshing floor. So if you Google first century threshing floors in the Middle East, you'll see all these have the same kind of characteristics. And that's what we see under the Dome of the Spirits. And coincidentally enough, in Islam, it's also known as the Dome of the Tablets. Now, I don't know that most Muslims would understand what maybe that portrays, but think about what rested in the Holy of Holies, the Ark of the Covenant. What was in the Ark of the Covenant? You have Aaron's budding rod, you have a bowl of manna, and you have the tablets of the Ten Commandments.
1: Yes.
0: So maybe they're carrying something over in the tradition of the name that they don't even understand they're carrying over in the tradition of the name. And so we see that this looks like a threshing floor. It has the same characteristics of every threshing floor you look at in the area. And then you have this name on top of it, the Dome of the Tablets. But there's some other indicators on the Temple Mount, I think, and that comes along with the East Gate. When you read into Jewish texts and into what they call the Berachot, which is part of the Mishnah, which is the oral Torah that was finally compiled and written down around the 200 AD time period, it talks in Berachot 9:5. And it says something about the East Gate that's very interesting. It says that you cannot show disrespect or act flippantly in front of the East Gate because it lines up directly with the Holy of Holies. We've been there several times. So as you look at the East Gate right now, if you're standing on the Mount of Olives, usually with the Dominus Flavit, the cathedral there where they say Christ was to sweat great drops of blood, if you look across straight from the Kidron Valley, from the Mount of Olives, at the East Gate, does it line up with the Dome of the Rock?
1: No, it does not. Not at all.
0: It's way off from the Dome of the Rock. And so I say, okay, well, it doesn't have a threshing floor. It doesn't line up with the East Gate. And usually the pushback I get from there is, well, Mark, you know, in 70 AD, the entire thing was destroyed. So the East Gate isn't even where it belongs. So you can't even use that as a gauge
1: right.
0: for the yes. Holy of Holies.
1: You're right. And yeah, that is a really big question that people ask. And that's something that I've heard too. It's like, well, how do you know that that's where the Eastern Gate actually was, you know, during the time of Jesus or Old Testament period, even going back that far?
0: Yeah. And you know, we have to thank people that came before us that were allowed to do some survey and some archaeological work before it was kind of outlawed, like Sir Charles Warren. And even after that, we had Lean Ritmer, who gathered a lot of this information together and did a lot of study of what evidence he could find. And there's a picture in there, and it's in the book. It's a wonderful picture of the inside of the East Gate, because nobody's allowed to go in there. And I think a lot of this, nobody's allowed here and nobody's allowed there, are protecting what they already know to be true. I think Islam doesn't want you to see what's happening. Just like when they did the excavation of the Temple Mount not long back, and they took all of the spoil, all of the diggings, and they tried to shred them and take them to a dump site way far away and make it so nobody mm-hmm. can see it, because they knew what they would find in there, which they did find after going through the piles, evidence of Jewish history, not Islamic history. And there's a picture in the book, like I say, of the inside of that East Gate. And in the corner, you see this, what they call a monolithic column. It's a column of one piece. And as they started to look at that and to dissect what time period that piece was from, it dates all the way back to the first temple. So these gateposts inside the East Gate that we currently look at are from the first century. And we can even look to people like Flavius Josephus, who wrote down in the Wars of the Jews some of the things that happened during the 70 AD destruction. And he comes in there and he says that all of the holy places, all of the cloisters, all of the gates, everything was destroyed except two, the one on the east and the one on the south. And then he goes further and he says, but later they burnt those. I mean, it's real simple. Stone doesn't burn. As you read through the Wars of the Jews and you come past that part, and you get into, I think it's 6361, you see that they, after all that's done, the Romans decide to throw a ceremonial party for Titus for his destruction and his conquering of Jerusalem. And it says they place their ensigns, or their flags, at the East Gate and had this celebration at the East Gate. So if it's completely destroyed and we don't know where it is, then why would it say we put our flags at the East Gate and gave a ceremony to Titus? You know, that's key. You start to look at that and you say, okay, the gate's where it belongs. So if you take on the Temple Mount and you add the fact that we know it's got to be a flat threshing floor, and you know it's got to line up with the East Gate, we know the East Gate's where it belongs, then it can't possibly be the Dome of the Rock.
1: Wow. Yeah, this is fascinating, friends. We're visiting with Mark Lindstedt, and we are talking about his brand new book, Lost and Found, Solving the Third Temple Mystery. Where will the Third Temple be located? And we're going to talk more about this, and we're going to make some connections with Bible prophecy over the course of today's program, and we're going to dive deeper into it in tomorrow's program. But let me take just a minute to tell you, you can pick up a copy of this book. As Mark alluded to, it's filled with diagrams, with color pictures, with lots of detailed information as he makes the case for the location of the third temple. That's the temple that will stand during the tribulation period. And if you want to pick up a copy of this book, you can do so by giving us a call, 1-800-652-1144. 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So, Mark, you're building the case, and you said you've got the threshing floor, you've got the Eastern Gate lining up, and there are some issues with the suggestion that the temple will be built where the Dome of the Rock currently stands. How else can we put this puzzle together?
0: Well, we go to Ezekiel. Ezekiel has a lot of information about this. First, it comes to one of the verses that comes to mind is one that I didn't understand it to be prophetic until I was doing this study. In Ezekiel 44, chapter 44, verse 8, it says, "Ye have not kept the charge of mine holy things, but we have set keepers in charge of my sanctuary for yourselves." And so God has even told them, I know that you're going to take this mount back, and I know that you're going to give control over it to somebody else. And as we study Ezekiel even further, we look at some other indicators. And in chapter 43, it says that he takes Ezekiel to the gate to the east, and he starts describing what the Temple Mount's going to look like. And it talks about they'll place their thresholds against my thresholds, and they'll place their posts against my posts. And it even says they'll have the carcasses of their kings or their high men or people they celebrate on the Temple Mount. You know, that's a big contention. If you Google who's buried on the Temple Mount, it'll say nobody. Mm-hmm. Because it's a holy place, not allowed to do that at all. So you start to look at that, and then you start to think, okay, how is that going to be accomplished? How are we going to find these leaders buried on the Temple Mount if they're not already there? Who's going to do that now? Well, they are already there. There's a man named Al-Qadir al-Husseini, and I may have said that wrong. I don't pronunciate it very well, but he was known for holy jihad. That was his biggest thing. He was responsible for the Bin Yehuda street bombings that killed 52 people and injured hundreds more. He was responsible for the Palestinian Post bombing when the paper was saying things he didn't like. He tried to starve out Jewish people from the old city of Jerusalem. And guess what? If you Google where he's buried, it says the Al-Aqsa Mosque Complex. Well, where is the Al-Aqsa Mosque Complex? On the Temple Mount.
1: It is,
0: so
1: yes.
0: We have the carcasses of them there. There's several buried there. And then you think about, if you destroy everything Islamic or everything of any other religion on the Temple Mount and build the Jewish temple there, well, how do you have their thresholds and their posts against the thresholds and posts of the Lord? And you start to understand, you see later on, it tells you to measure off from the profane place to build the temple. Mm. Well, what's more profane than the Dome of the Rock or Al-Aqsa Mosque? And so I think those structures have to be there because it says their thresholds, the evil thresholds, will be against mine. And it says there'll be a wall of separation there. And there's plenty of room to the north where the Dome of the Spirits is to build this Holy of Holies, the holy place, the inner court where the sacrifice takes place. There's plenty of room for that. So I think that the Bible tells us there's going to be what I would call an interfaith temple mount during the tribulation. And I think we see evidence of a trial run for these things already happening. You look at places like the Abrahamic Family House in Abu Dhabi. There's a cathedral or a church, and there's a synagogue and a mosque all occupying one place. And I really do think that's a trial run for the way that the one world religion will come into power and how it will look on the Temple Mount. They'll come to this thing where they say, well, we all worship the same God anyway. It's just how we choose to worship. I think even a pope said one day, not too long ago, that all religions are just different languages to the same God. And I don't know about you, but I don't think that I worship the same God as Islam. Because right. Islam calls Allah the greatest deceiver. And the Bible says the greatest deceiver is Satan. So I don't think we're worshiping the same God at all. Mm-hmm. But I think this ecumenical pull to put everything together and to say, you know, we're all doing the same thing, is how the one world religion will actually come to be during the tribulation period. And I see that Temple Mount will look that way. You know, we even have one in the United States in Omaha, I think it's called.
1: Yes. Yes, it is.
0: And it's it even has a river running through these buildings that's called Hell River. I mean, you can't make this up. Only God right. can have this stuff come to be.
1: Yeah, that's so true. Yeah. It's called the Tri-Faith Commons there in Omaha, Nebraska. And, you know, as you're describing these things, there's something that I've been percolating on in my mind and just wondering if during the tribulation that the Dome of the Rock will become sort of a center for all faiths to come into, because it's not the mosque. You know, a lot of Christians even mistakenly think that the Dome of the Rock is the mosque where Muslims would go into worship, but they don't. There's a separate building, the Al-Aqsa Mosque, which mm-hmm. is to the, what direction would south. That be? The south of that, yes.
0: Yeah.
1: And so that's the mosque. And so it's interesting to think about how all these things could happen and could take shape during the end times. I know we're running short on time for today's program. We got a couple minutes left, and we want to really dive in deeper on that tomorrow, including exploring some of the other preparations that are being made. You know, one of the things that we get to do is go to Shiloh, where they have the red heifers, and we want to make some connections yeah. with the Jewish preparations and just how quickly. I mean, if you're thinking about a temple needing to be built, then you're talking about a massive construction project. But could you at least hint to why you think that's not the case? And we want to unpack that more fully in the next episode.
0: Yeah, I think that the moment Israel finds enough peace, whether it's a covenant or whatever comes into place, though they find enough peace to return to sacrifice, I think they're going to erect a tabernacle immediately. And I think that the reason why, first of all, is to secure their place, secure their sacrifice, and get it going as soon as possible. And I think within hours, they can erect a tabernacle. And that's how they're going to start. And then maybe after the first few sacrifices, everything kind of settles down, they'll begin to try to build a stone structure. And I think they're chomping at the bit. They have everything ready to go. And maybe even tomorrow we'll discuss some of the things they have ready to go, or some of the things I think they might find to put up there that go all the way back to the time of Moses.
1: Yeah, that's going to be fascinating. We will jump into that, friends. So join us again on the next episode as we unpack this in greater detail. I want to remind you one more time, you can pick up a copy of this brand new book. 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The book's title is Lost and Found, Solving the Third Temple Mystery, and it'll help you discover the true location of the Jewish temple. 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So pick up your copy today by giving us a call, 1-800-652-1144. 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By the way, before we wrap up this episode, I want to just throw this in there that Mark serves as our tour host on our Israel trips. We've been talking a little bit about some of those locations and where we have been and what we have seen. And so Mark and I will be going back to Israel this November 1st through the 12th. And we would love for you to join us. More information is available by giving us a call or visiting our website, swrc.com. Mark, I look forward to continuing this conversation with you tomorrow.
0: I do too. Thanks for having me.
2: 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With geopolitical tensions making such a scenario seem nearly impossible, Lindstedt invites readers to reconsider the question from a biblical and historical foundation rather than tradition. Tracing the temple's origins back to the threshing floor of Arunah the Jebusite, this book uncovers overlooked clues embedded in scripture, ancient geography, and the alignment of Jerusalem's gates. 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Lost and Found, Solving the Third Temple Mystery by Mark Lindstedt. 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Friends, if you've ever wrestled with how a new temple could realistically be built, Lost and Found, Solving the Third Temple Mystery offers a perspective that is as intriguing as it is consequential. 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Lost and Found, Solving the Third Temple Mystery. More insight into the Third Temple Mystery with Mark Lindstedt is coming up on tomorrow's program. 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
5: Well, welcome to Family Talk, the broadcast division of the Dr. James Dobson Family Institute. I'm Roger Marsh. Question, what would it mean to your children and your grandchildren if someone were faithfully lifting their names before the Lord each and every day? 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Now, Pastor Hayford went home to be with the Lord in 2023. Dr. Dobson followed him there on August 21st, 2025. Pastor Jack was a beloved pastor, author, and songwriter, too, especially if you have loved the hymn Majesty. That's the work of Pastor Jack Hayford. He served as founding pastor of the Church on the Way in Van Nuys, California. He was also the founder of the King's University and Seminary. Pastor Jack wrote more than 500 songs during his time here on earth. In today's discussion, you'll hear Dr. James Dobson and Pastor Jack Hayford explore the power of praying specifically for your family, by name, and with intention. Pastor Hayford also shares how God confronted him about his own frenetic pace and why honoring the Sabbath is less about religion and more about how God designed each of us to live. You're going to really appreciate and enjoy this wonderful classic edition today of Dr. James Dobson's Family Talk.
6: Well, I've appreciated your friendship so much, especially the last 2 or 3 years, Jack. I've gotten better acquainted with you, and I just love you and appreciate what you stand for. In fact, before we get into other topics, I wish you would share with our listeners the essence of what you had to say about the Sabbath. We've kind of gotten away from some understandings of what the Sabbath was supposed to mean. Talk about that.
7: Well, you know, it does have enormous implications, not only for each of us personally, but for our families and for the preservation of the values that make our life work. The essence is born out of that experience of my own years ago now that it happened, in which I was confronted by the Lord in my own private prayer one morning. And essentially, he was saying to me, you're getting in my way. And as I waited on the Lord over the days that followed, he began to clarify what I was to do. And the essence of my problem was the frenetic activity I'd gotten into trying to fulfill the demands of a very fulfilling and demanding ministry, and was ceasing to give time for the rest of my own body and for the opportunities of being with my family at times of reprieve.
6: You're working 7 days a week.
7: Nonstop. Yeah. You know, burning out for God and happy. I mean, I was happy. In fact, that was my primary excuse, that this must be a godly way to live, because there was so much to do and they were all good things that you were involved in. And I always felt I had the energy for it. It's, you know, why do I need to, don't tell me to take time to rest. I feel good. I enjoy what I'm doing. It's profitable and for the kingdom of God and all that. And it was in that context of God's dealing with me. He took me away for a number of weeks from our place of service there at the church. And in that time away, I began to just study the scriptures on the subject of the Sabbath. But two things distilled out of that, Jim. The first was that the Lord showed me so clearly that the Sabbath was something that God established. He established it before the Ten Commandments. He established it before anybody's debates on what day you ought to observe, that he set aside a day at creation, that it was that he did this immediately following creation began to distill in my understanding as being one of those things that I was taught in my ministerial preparation studies. You call them creation ordinances. In other words, they're not things that have to do with spiritual regulations, they have spiritual implications, but they're things that have to do, if you're going to live on this planet and survive effectively, then this is the way you need to live. And when God sanctified the Sabbath, he was setting it apart for a purpose of wholeness. Because observing the date of whatever day you observe doesn't have to do with our salvation. That's where we get off base as Christians oftentimes say, well, I don't have to observe the Sabbath because I'm going to heaven anyway. And that's true. You know, none of my works are the fountainhead of my salvation. But the way I'm going to live on this planet, the way I'm going to live this week, very much has to do with that. So the first thing was God said that this is a day I'm setting aside. Now, this is what began to come so profoundly to me. I always argued, well, I've got a lot of energy. You know, I can go. I'd take a day of rest, but I don't need it.
6: I'm not tired.
7: That's right. I didn't feel vain about that. I didn't feel superior to anybody, but I thought, why take a day? Secondly, there's lots to do, and there always is. There was a lot of work, and it was good work. Now, between those two things, I never observed a Sabbath. As a matter of fact, from the time I entered ministry until that occasion back in the middle 1970s. So by that time, I'd been in ministry. I was approaching 20 years. And the concept of a day off was, you know, unheard of, as kind of almost it would have challenged godliness, you know. It was a part of verifying your dedication. But I didn't consider it something that was militated by God or his word. It's just something I enjoyed doing. Well, the confrontation when the Lord impressed me that I was getting in his way because of my frenetic activity was what got me aside to think about these thoughts. The third thing that distilled out of this was my coming to terms with the fact that God was saying, here is a principle that I have set aside a day. I have shown you this is the way. Just as surely as you can't jump off of tall buildings and not expect to be splattered on the sidewalk. I mean, you are not constructed for violating the law of gravity. You cannot violate the law of the Sabbath, not related to the law of keeping it for salvation, but the law as a creation ordinance. You are a creature on this planet, and God who, and this I had to chuckle when I saw this, God could have said, well, I observed a Sabbath, but I wasn't tired either.
6: Yeah. Why? That's the first time I'd ever heard that thought. God has no limitations. He is all-powerful and all-knowing. He did not observe the Sabbath because he was worn out.
7: Right. Nor because he couldn't think of anything else to do.
6: Right. So our excuses are gone.
7: Right.
6: The fact that we're busy and we need to do it, or that we're not tired. Those excuses don't work because neither of them applied to God. He did it in order to bless that day and ordain that day.
7: Well, the most profound impact on me came when I realized that there was a subtle form of idolatry in my violating the observance of a day of rest each week. And the idolatry was the supposition that I was wiser than God or had more strength than him. And the obvious question would come to mind, well, if I'm using those days, how will I get my work done? And the Lord brought to my mind the parallel of giving patterns. Now, we practice regular tithing, and I've learned long ago that I am much better off with only 90% of my income to start with than with 100% because of what God does in blessing the 90% as a result of obedience.
6: Ministers, especially pastors, do have a tendency toward compulsive overwork, don't
7: mm-hmm.
6: they?
7: Mm-hmm.
6: Work all
7: and the need is great, and you understand that. But God was not saying, you know, because God sanctified the Sabbath, did not make him less loving, less compassionate, less merciful, or less committed to human need.
6: Mm.
7: So it goes right along with the package of his love and generosity of character.
6: Jack, you have grown up in a family where prayer was extremely important, haven't you? I've
7: yes.
6: heard you say before that your father was a man of prayer and prayed especially for his family.
7: One of the most moving memories concerning my father was the day that he told we children at the Thanksgiving table. It was only 2 years before he went home to glory with the Lord. And all of us were around the Thanksgiving table sharing. And so this This means this is 1977. I am now, at the time I heard this, 43 years of age. And that's the first time I heard my dad say this. But he said, I pray for all of you kids 5 times a day. And if my father said that, that's exactly what he did.
6: What did he mean by that?
7: He meant that he mentioned our names before the Lord, specifically 5 times every day. I didn't ask him ever when those 5 times were, but I later figured out when it was. My father was diabetic, and he had to take insulin 3 times a day, and the kind of insulin that was available at that time. I don't know that people need to take that frequently anymore. And I know my father and the way he built his life. I can tell you my dad prayed when he got out of bed, when he went to bed, and when he took his insulin. Mm. Five times a day, my dad prayed for we children. And
6: What a heritage.
7: Oh, my. There's no way to measure the blessing, the treasure of that. And, of course, my mother's the leader of about 100 women in our church. Very, very strong, powerful women's prayer group called, they call the group the Gideon Principle. And the influence of my mother and the prayer, not only in covering we children as we grew up, teaching us to pray, as well as my dad's prayer for us, but the impact of my mother's prayer leadership in the ministry of our church. And, there are so many lessons that have distilled through our family relationships on the subject of prayer. The first thought that comes to mind is so simple and so basic that I probably ought not even try to elaborate it, because then it turns into a sermon. I preached on the text, but just to simply lay it out there, I was in the Philippine Islands for a conference of several thousand Philippine pastors in Manila. And I awakened early one morning just because of jet lag. And as I lay there in bed, not wanting to rise, didn't want to disturb my roommate at the conference, one of the guys on our staff was traveling with me. And the Holy Spirit whispered to me as I began to pray for other matters, pray for an outpouring of the Holy Spirit on your children and your grandchildren. And there immediately came to my mind those words in the book of Acts, where I'll pour my Spirit on your sons and your daughters, the handmaidens and so forth. And I was moved to the conviction of the very thing you've been describing, of the power of the prayer of the seniors of a family, of what will distill as an ongoing flow, even beyond your own lifetime, if you commit yourself to regular prayer for the working of the Spirit of God on your children and your grandchildren. I name every one of our children and grandchildren before the Lord. Bring their face to mind, as I say it. Let there be a space of opportunity to bring to mind something about them that ought to be mentioned quite along with their name. Some years ago, my father was reading in the book of Exodus, where the priest Aaron Moses was directed on how to prepare the breastplate, the ephod it was called. It's kind of a funny word for this special equipment that was worn by the high priest of Israel. And that on the shoulders, there was to be engraved stones that had the names of all of the tribes of Israel. So there's these 12 names of the tribes. And it specifically says in that 28th chapter of Exodus that these names were to be carried into morning and evening into the presence of the Lord when Aaron would go into the tabernacle to worship as a memorial to the Lord. Mm. My dad came from his devotional Bible reading that day, and my mother didn't tell us this story until after my dad was gone. Daddy came to the breakfast table after that to Mama, and he says, honey, he said, I've never seen this, that the Lord told Aaron to just, all he would need to do is come and stand in God's presence with those names on his shoulder, and that would be a memorial to God. He said, the Lord says in the New Testament, 1 Peter chapter 2, for example, says it twice, that we've been made priests unto God in Christ, and that our priestly role of intercession, he said, and he wasn't saying, let's don't pray specifically and pray for, petitions that are detailed in prayer. But he said, let's start doing something. He said, every morning, as though it were our two shoulders together that we were bearing together, let's just take the names of our respective families. They of course, were Hayfords being married, but my mother's family, her family name was, her maiden name was Farnsworth. And every morning they started doing this. This is just an incredible story. They would simply say at breakfast time together, "Lord, today we hold before you everyone anywhere living named Hayford, anywhere living named Farnsworth. And we pray this, that you would let your blessing be upon them and that there would be some opportunity for any of these to whom we are related by blood, that they would have an opportunity to come to know your son." Huh. In Jesus' name, amen. They would do that every day. Lord, we pray for the Hayfords and the Farnsworths, for the Farnsworths and the Hayfords. Now, about 7 or 8 months later after they started doing this, one day my dad got a phone call. My folks had lived in Oakland, California by that time for 30 years. Nothing like this had ever happened. And the guy on the other end of the line said, is this Jack Hayford? I'm named after my dad. And my dad had happened to answer the phone. He said, yes. And the man said, well, I'm just traveling through town on a business trip. And he said, my last name is Hayford also. And he said, lately, I've just started looking in phone books wherever I am to see if there's any other Hayfords. And that's not a common name. So they began to converse for a moment. And through the exchange, we're asking about each other's families. And when my dad said, well, I have two sons that's in the ministry, then the man edged a little closer to the subject of spiritual truth and relationship. And well, come to find out, the man was a Christian, and when this was disclosed, my dad and he were sharing their testimonies. The man said, you know, it's an exciting thing to get to share that with you and to find another Hayford that's a Christian. He said, I only received the Lord about 5 months ago. Mm-hmm. And my dad didn't tell him about this praying for Hayfords. Yeah. But when after they finished the conversation, the man was gone. They never had occasion to talk to him again, but my dad shared with my mom, and they were kind of tickled because they'd just been praying for Hayfords. Jim, in the year following their starting praying that way, they had 3 occasions, each one different, but just as unusual as that, where through peculiar encounters of people seeking them out for in ways that just as different as that one, they had instances of people named Hayford that had come to Christ during the time since they'd begun praying that. Now, this happened in that first year, never happened again after that. But my mom and dad said they believed that God gave that to them as a confirmation, not only that their prayers were being heard, but that this was a very valid principle.
6: I would strongly recommend that the parents who are out there, especially parents of young children, pray specifically for 3 things. This has been my emphasis and Shirley's emphasis with our children. First is for their salvation. There's no more important decision, no more important matter in the universe than that we lead as many people as possible to the Lord, but especially our own children. Secondly, to pray for their future spouse, if there will be one. Out there someplace, for most kids, is a little boy or a little girl who's experiencing things, who is going through life, and their lives are going to come together. They're going to be one flesh. Why not begin to hold that individual up before Absolutely. The Lord early and ask that that person would have the kind of influences and the kind of exposure to the Christian message that would be necessary? And then third, to pray for the school, to pray for the teachers. That influence is so profound and so great, especially those 3 things. You want to elaborate on that?
7: Oh, I couldn't say amen. Any stronger to anything you would say than that. Those are so practical and so obvious that sometimes the very obviousness of them bypasses the perception of the need to pray for it. It's just like, well, those are things that just happen. None of those things just happen. Mm-hmm. You can govern. I believe this with all my heart. You can govern in prayer what kind of teachers your children will have, be exposed to, what kind of government they'll come under in school. It's going to be a different environment because of prayer. In my book, Invading the Impossible, which is a book on prayer, I deal with the confronting this notion that life is just a set of circumstances that are somehow predestined to unfold inescapably as it's going to come about, and then you sort of navigate as best you can, rather than recognizing that the sovereign God has given us a sovereign will as well. We don't have sovereign power as he does, but we have a sovereign will. And when he directs us to pray in all things, offer these matters to him, he's doing that because the partnership of our role on the earth side of things does make a difference. I don't understand how all the dynamic of prayer works.
6: Or why? Why would he care? You know, why would he care what we ask of him? But he does.
7: He absolutely does. And people could say, well, couldn't he just do it without us? I love John Wesley's words. He said, without him, we cannot. Without us, he will not. Mm. And the wisdom of our accepting our prayer partnership with God, not laboring with the theological question, well, if God wants it to happen, he can just do it whether we pray or not. That isn't the issue. He has willed that we pray, and therefore it becomes a significant part of the quotient, the chemistry of it all.
6: We have a minute or two left. Would you speak specifically to the person out there today who is really struggling to try to make it in a world that seems to undermine the family, and you know, where there just doesn't seem to be a lot of support for the biblical concept of what a family is supposed to be? Give some encouragement to that person in closing.
7: Well, you know, first I just want to just encourage anyone that cares enough. They're obviously tuned to this broadcast because they care about their family and they're looking for answers. And I want to first just congratulate them, and I don't want that to seem superficial at all, to congratulate you on your commitment, your care, your concern, and to say, don't let up. Secondly, find a starting place, and let me offer one. The idea of God's glory coming into the midst of people is linked at the classic episode of Israel's coming out of Egypt, a story that everybody knows if they'd never read the Bible, because they've seen the Cecil B. DeMille's Ten Commandments. It's replayed every year over national television. And that exodus where they came out of sore oppression, there are families that are as much enslaved in circumstances as ancient Israel was. And the starting place is to, in your own prayer, as we've discussed it today, bring that family under the covenant of the blood of the Passover lamb. That just by your prayer, if no one in that family even cares about God, Jesus, the Bible, or church, you in your own life can say, Father, I begin to cover my family just as surely as you would spread a blanket over a little brood of dear animals you were trying to warm from the winter chill. Let there come a blanket of prayer that you, in the simplest words, put over your family. Say, I begin to lay hold of what was done at the cross, that its power break whatever evil or human failure would seek to destroy our family. And the glory of the Lord, that was the same glory that attended their pathway out of Egypt, will begin to make a way of exodus for you.
5: 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Hello, friends. Roger Marsh here. 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
11: With SRN News, I'm Bob Agnew in Washington. President Trump convened a cabinet meeting today, then held a post-meeting press conference. Among the things he said there, he offered some words of praise for outgoing Director of National Intelligence Tulsi Gabbard.
12: Tulsi's worked tirelessly to restore trust and focus on the intelligence and with the intelligence community. They all respected her. They listened to her. She gave us leads that were pretty much, people thought they were dead and they weren't dead. They were right there, and she was able to expose a lot of things that...
11: And the president praised her for a job well done. Blue Origin Lunar Lander may launch this fall, a ship capable of ferrying tons of gear to the lunar surface.
13: The Blue Origin Mark I Endurance Lander will deliver multiple payloads to the Shackleton Connecting Ridge, a strategic area of the lunar South Pole.
11: That is NASA Administrator Jared Isaacman. Liftoff expected this fall on a mission meant to prepare for an eventual manned moon base. This is SRN News.
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14: 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Don't wait until you go to bed to pray. Keep a to-do list. 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
5: For Family Talk, here's Dr. James Dobson.
6: There was a wonderful example of that modeling that occurred in the state of Georgia some years ago when the Bulldogs of Rockdale County High School overcame a big deficit to win the state basketball championship. Coach Cleveland Stroud couldn't have been more proud of his team. But then a few days later, while watching the game films of the playoffs, he noticed there was an ineligible player on the court for 45 seconds during one of the games. He called the Georgia High School Association and reported the violation, costing the school a title and the trophy. When asked about it at a press conference, Coach Stroud said, "Well, some people have said that we should have just kept quiet about it, that it was just 45 seconds and the player wasn't really an impact player. But you gotta do what's honest and right. I told my team that people forget the scores of basketball games. They don't ever forget what you're

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5: And you know, as I read on in this, I've struggled with this from time to time. 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If you think he blesses you because you're so holy and spiritual and worthy, hey, watch out. I don't want to stand next to you too long.
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4: In today's broadcast, we have part two of Pastor Sam's message, Like Father, Like Son. We're in Genesis chapter 26, and we're going to take up today in verse 12. Isaac told the pagan king Abimelech that his wife Rebekah was his sister. Have you heard that one before? Yeah, his dad did it twice. Now this king calls him out on it, and despite his sin, God continues to bless Isaac. So let's look at that.
5: Because the Bible says God disciplines those he loves. He keeps us close. And if you're in sin and you're kind of getting comfortable, you're thinking, "Phew, this is amazing. I'm getting away with it." Hey, you're not getting away with it. Your sin will find you out. And the sooner, the better. Nothing would have been better for King David after he slept with Uriah's wife, Bathsheba, than for him to get busted and repent immediately. That would have spared the life of Uriah, would have kept him from becoming a murderer, would have, hey, he still had that sin to deal with. But because he wasn't quickly confronted, and the Bible says because judgment isn't executed speedily, the hearts of men are hardened against the Lord. Listen, if you're one of those people that every time you sin, you get caught, that's a very good sign. You know the Lord loves you. You know the Lord is not letting you get away with it. You might have 20 friends getting away with it, and you get busted and caught every time. Praise the Lord. He's good and gracious to you. He's holding you close. He's not going to let you go down that road and add sin to sin to sin. And so, as the scripture says will happen, because the Lord loved Isaac, he busted him, and he did it through Abimelech. And I'll tell you, it's the worst possible feeling. Now, I've been falsely accused, and I don't like it. I'll admit it. But Jesus said, blessed are you when you are accused falsely. When men say all manner of evil against you falsely for my sake or for the gospel. And I still don't enjoy it. But I do know that he's saying I'm blessed in the midst of it. Why? I'm beginning to experience a little of what he experienced. I'm beginning to see what it was like to do right and be accused falsely. But I'll tell you, he never says there's any blessing in being accused rightly. And that's because there's no blessing in it. Unless it's the blessing of coming to repentance. But man, it feels horrible to be in the midst of unbelievers and have one of them say, I thought Christians were supposed to be honest. Well, yeah, we are, but well, this was, and then you try to hem and haw or justify or rationalize, and you realize, man, you're in a corner, you're busted. Just say, you know what, you're right. I never should have lied, or I never should have took that paperclip. I know that might seem like a small thing, but see, God doesn't look at the magnitude of what we would steal. He just looks at if we're honest or not. And so if you get busted, and it's by unbelievers, and they're pointing the finger, and you know, it doesn't do any good to say, you're a worse sinner than me, because they expect you to live an upright life. If you name the name of Jesus, he says, don't take that name in vain. Don't just misuse it by using it in a curse or slurry way, but don't take it and wear it and then misrepresent the one who died that you might. Well, he dwelt in Gerar. He lied about his wife. He got busted. He was rebuked by this pagan king. But then he was protected, blessed, and prospered. And you know, as I read on in this, I've struggled with this from time to time. It doesn't make sense. It doesn't seem right until you remember that the reason God blesses sinners is that's all he has to work with. If you think he blesses you because you're so holy and spiritual and worthy, hey, watch out. I don't want to stand next to you too long. Because the Bible says when you exalt yourself, he will humble you. And I really don't want to be there to see it. Here's the deal. God blesses.

0: blesses and rains his blessings on the just and the unjust. He didn't bless Isaac because of his sin. He blessed him in spite of his sin. And this brings us to one of those nuggets, one of those age-abiding lessons, one of those things we want to make sure we take home with us. So if you're starting to get a little, you know, foggy, and I know it's been about 20, 25 minutes, it's humid in here and all that. So if you're kind of, you know, getting spacey and you're just starting to come back and even realize I'm talking to you, then, you know, shake it off and open your eyes and breathe deep, or, you know, do this, whatever you got to do to kind of get with me, because you don't want to miss this. It's important. We don't want to make the mistake, as many are today, of thinking outward prosperity, outward observable blessings, are the sign or even a sign that God is pleased with someone. And here's why. Man, I've been over to India and I've interacted with men who are in the field now, pastoring churches. We support 35 or 40 of them from this fellowship. Gospel for Asia, full-time ministers. And I know pastors over there who own one pair of shoes, one pair of pants, they have one shirt. When that stuff's dirty, they put on their swimming trunks and they wash it out and they wring it out and then they put it back on. These guys have no outward material prosperity, nor do they expect ever to have it. In fact, they're ministering in an area where their very life is threatened every day they preach the gospel. You know, I don't remember ever being afraid during a time of preaching the gospel, except maybe last Halloween in the park when Daryl was up there and he was, you know, thinking about giving an invitation and we were kind of praying through that whole thing. I don't know how many of you were aware or were there. There were over 30,000 people that were in Chico for the party and about 10,000 of them in the park surrounding us. And somebody came up to Daryl after he wisely decided just to share the good news and say, talk to somebody. And they said, hey, you never gave a formal altar call. And he said, hey, all that would have come forward was more beer cans, and man, we had stuff flying at us and people cursing at us, and it was just insane there. And I began to sense inwardly, I was like, this could get out of hand. I've only been in one real riot where it got out of hand in my whole life. I didn't cause it, by the way, but I just happened to be there. But this was one where we actually began to sense this thing could get crazy. There could be some real danger, not just to us, but to lots of people here. And we were praying with everything in us that we would be able to share the good news. And Daryl did so good, man. He just prayed for those kids and settled them down. But the whole deal is, people are out there with their lives on the line, preaching the gospel, this prosperity gospel that's preached here. This thing that if you're pleasing to the Lord, man, you're going to have everything and anything you desire. We're blessed with every spiritual gift in heavenly places in Christ Jesus. We're never promised physical prosperity. Now, God may prosper you. He may prosper others. But if you're paying attention out there, you know that there are lots of people. They cheat on their taxes and then they buy a motorhome with the money, or they do this illegally, or they skimp over here, or they do that, and you watch and you're like, this just doesn't seem right. And it isn't. But just know, you cannot measure spirituality by outwardly observable blessings. God's looking on the heart. We can't see that. So don't judge how could they be a Christian and work there. And don't think, well, man, God must really be pleased with them because look at all they have and look at how they're prospering. I don't think God was pleased with Isaac when Isaac was sinning like this, when he was misrepresenting the Lord, when he was being rebuked by a pagan king. But God protected him. He provided for him. He prospered him. Why? Because he said he was gonna. And that's what's going to happen in our lives as well. So don't judge others and be careful about thinking, oh, God must be pretty pleased. It's been a good month or a good year. He may or may not be. But measure spiritual things by real spiritual, eternal values. Well, Isaac was blessed, we're told. He sowed in the land in verse 12, and he reaped a hundredfold. The Lord blessed him. He began to prosper, and he was very prosperous. Had possessions of flocks and herds and a number of servants, and the Philistines envied him. Now, this next part makes no sense physically, but we got to deal with it. The Philistines had stopped up the wells that Abraham had dug. I say that makes no sense, because if you're living in the desert and you can run somebody off, and you do, why would you want to stop up a well? And they had actually stopped up wells that provided living or moving water. That means they'd found an underground stream. It wasn't going to be, mosquito-infested, just old and moldy, smelly water. This was good water. And the Philistines had developed this bad habit of not only messing with their enemies, but stopping up and trying to keep them from, even they fail to experience the blessings they could have had as a result of their enemies being there. But what we find Isaac doing now, and I want you to see this because I don't want you just to know that, okay, he followed in his father's vices, in those footsteps. He also followed in his father's good habits, those things that his father had done. And the two things we see him doing here is we see him digging wells. Now, he was wise. He actually went to the wells his father had previously dug, and he redug those wells. He went back and unstopped those wells. Why? He knew he'd find water at the bottom of them. And I want to encourage you that if you'll study through the scriptures, you will find that water in scripture, though certainly there's such a thing as physical water, and it's an absolute necessity. Water spiritually represents two things, the Spirit of God and the Word of God. And what takes place here as he's interacting with the pagans and the heathens and his enemies, I find happening today as we do the very same thing. First of all, the enemies did all they could to stop up that flow of water, to stop up those wells. And I see the world doing that. I see the enemy of our souls doing that, trying to keep us from the fruit and the life of the Spirit, and trying to keep us from just getting in the Word and being filled by it and nurtured by it, sustained by it. You need to know this. If you're an unbeliever and you're seeking out the Lord, you're thinking about Jesus, and maybe that's why you've showed up at church, these are the two agents that God uses to bring you to faith in Christ. His Word, the proclamation that you are a sinner, but Jesus died for those sins. He was buried and he rose again the third day. It's His Word, and then it's His Spirit who comes alongside, convicts you of sin, of righteousness, and judgment to come. And there is a battle. There is contention. The forces of evil and the very natural forces of our society do all they can to stop up the work of the Spirit and to stop up the flow and the work of the Word of God in the lives of unbelievers as well as in the lives of believers. That's why Jesus said when we hear the Word, we want to make sure our heart's soft and prepared and good and receptive to the Word of God. These are essential not only in salvation but in growth. It's the Spirit of God who continues to teach us and guide us and convict us and work in us. It's the Word of God that He uses to convict us of sin and direct us and teach us and guide us. And so we want to know as well. There's a second spiritual picture. First spiritual picture, they were stopping up, hindering the flow of the living water, stifling that flow of the Spirit of God, if you will, spiritually, and the Word of God. But the second thing is there was contention in this area. When they dug up a well, the enemy would come and say, "That's ours. We want that." And I find contention over this area of the Word of God and its veracity or if we can trust it, or contention over the work of the Spirit of God, it's quite common in the body of Christ. And that's why I mentioned earlier, we don't want to be guilty of judging our Baptist brothers or judging our Pentecostal brothers because they don't believe everything we believe or do everything the way we do. We don't want to imagine ourselves blessed because we're the most spiritual. We're the one church that's actually getting it right and doing it right. Listen, if we're being blessed, it's because God is good, not because we're good. If we're blessed, it's because we, like they, are doing our best with what we've been given. So we're not to sit in judgment on one another. We're not to contend over the Word or contend over the Spirit. Here's what the Bible says. Just speak the truth, that's the Word, in love. That's the fruit of the Spirit. That's what was lacking here. Physically, there was no water of the Word, and there was no fruit as a result. And if you find yourself sort of critical, sort of judgmental, sort of self-righteous, here's the two things you're missing. You're missing a steady diet of the truth of God's Word, and you're missing that convicting work of His Spirit that says, "No, you, not them." You ever sat here? I know you have. Ever sat here and thought, "Oh, I just wish so-and-so would have heard that." Or I've watched this happen, and you get better at it after you hear. I've watched wives do this to their husbands. "He's talking about you, you know." That kind of thing. Listen, I may be, but if you're hearing it, know this, it's for you first. When God speaks through me, you can bet He has spoken to me. And I never prepare one of these studies or one of these messages or go through one of these chapters without being convicted personally that God wants to deal with me in these areas. Am I capable of following in my Father's footsteps? Oh, yeah. Am I capable of being self-righteous or judgmental? Oh, yeah. We're all capable of those things. Am I capable of judging someone superficially? I've done it. You've done it. And so what we need is the living water of God's Word, and a heart soft for it. And then we need that living work of His Holy Spirit. How do you know if you're a Spirit-filled believer, if God, the Holy Spirit's at work in your life? Well, Jesus said you can expect torrents, rivers, gushes of living water to flow forth from your life. It's not just that you're growing and you get it and you're dealing with some sin issues or such, or you acknowledge these things to be true. That's all well and good. But unless something's happening through your life, then you're not experiencing the fullness of the Spirit. Unless you love God more than you did yesterday or last week or last month, unless you love your neighbor more than you did before, then you're not experiencing the fullness of the Spirit, for the fruit of the Spirit is love. Unless there's joy and peace and long-suffering and kindness and goodness and faithfulness and gentleness and self-control, and unless those are abounding and flowing from your life, well then today you need to say, Lord, fill me with your Spirit afresh. I'm contentious and I'm stopping up the well. I'm building a dam for something you mean to flow through me. Speak the truth in love. Well, he not only failed by following his father's footsteps, now he's a well digger, man. He's in the Word and in the Spirit. Once more, he's a worshiper in verses 23. Move down there with me. Verses 23 and 24 and 25 quickly. The Lord appeared to him and said, I am the God of your father Abraham. Do not fear. I'm with you. I'll bless and multiply your descendants for my servant Abraham's sake. So he built an altar there and called on the name of the Lord. And he pitched his tent there, and Isaac's servants dug a well. He builds an altar. You've been through these studies. And if you haven't, they're available to you. You can get them on cassette. You can check them on the internet. But go back and read through it and get familiar. When a man builds an altar, two things are happening. He is preparing to offer sacrifice to the true and living God. He's thanking God. He has a heart that overflows, and he says, I offer you this which is precious to me. Every sacrifice made testified that God was holy and that we were sinners and are sinners. But he was more than sacrificing. He was worshiping, and he was pointing us to the cross. For every altar built, every sacrifice made points us to the cross where our Lord and Savior Jesus hung and died and suffered and bled for us. So he not only was a well digger as his father was, he not only was a worshiper as his father was, but he became a living witness. Abimelech, after he'd separated, instead of living among them, compromising, walking in fear, now he's separated. Now he's into the Word, if you will, and in the flow of the Spirit, and he's worshiping God. And Abimelech takes notice. He comes and he says, look, we know God is with you, and we know he's blessing and prospering you. Make a covenant with you that with us that you won't destroy us, don't bring us any harm. And he decides to. We've seen, they say, the Lord is with you. And I love this part as we apply it spiritually, because if you, like Isaac, have failed and misrepresented the Lord, and I would never embarrass all of us to say, anybody here ever failed and misrepresented the Lord? There's no reason to raise our hands. We know we have. Maybe you've followed in your father's vices. Maybe you're even guilty of justifying it and rationalizing it. Maybe you're one of those ones who said, well, you know, I was told that it just sort of happens. If that's you, turn it around. The good news is, as you submit to the truth of God's Word, as you're open to the work of the Spirit of God, as you become a worshiper afresh of God, those people that you misrepresented to the Lord will now say, I can see that the Lord is with you. I can see that God is blessing you and prospering you, and you'll give him the glory in the midst. Well, that's what happened in Abraham's life, and I want to encourage you, not only Abraham's life, not only Isaac's life, but our lives as well. Our children inherit our sin nature. Once more, they investigate our every action. They investigate our every attitude, and they imitate all they hear and see. And if you're kind of down because you've raised your kids to know the Lord, you've taught them the Word, you've prayed for them, and to the best of your ability, you've been a godly example, and maybe you see them imitating your vices, know this, they will imitate your virtues. They will imitate and live out your values. Why? God said so. You train them up in the way they should go, and when they're older, they will not depart. Well, what about the parent who's here who says, oh, but man, I never did that. I just came to the Lord myself, and my kids are teens, and they don't even want anything to do with church, and they think I'm a fool, and all of this. Listen, My dad didn't walk with the Lord. I came to the Lord before my dad, and then I shared the Lord with my dad, and I don't have time to go into the whole story, but I'll tell you, he was very upset when I began to tell him he needed to be born again, because he knew, see, and he didn't act on it. But when he saw me come to the Lord and grow in the Lord, God used that, and he came to the Lord too. And so just know, even if you haven't done it all right, God still loves your children. He's after them. He's pursuing them. If you're not a believer here today, he's pursuing you, whether you're a parent or whether you're a child, whoever you are. He loves you and sent his son Jesus to die for you. And that brings us to the last part. You know, Adam was created perfect, and guilty parents need to know this. He was raised by the perfect parent, God. And he was raised in a perfect environment, and yet he sinned. Does that let us off the hook? Well, no, not exactly. But know this. Those of us who grieve and say, well, if only I'd done this, or if only I hadn't done that, because they wouldn't be doing what they're doing if only. No, listen. You birthed sinners. And if they're sinning, they're only proving what God says is true. All have sinned. There are none righteous, no, not one. And so if God's perfect child in a perfect environment with a perfect parent sin, know this, your kids are going to sin too. That's going to happen. But he sent another Adam. He calls him the last Adam. He was born into a sinful world, raised in an imperfect, sinful environment by sinful parents. By the way, if you don't believe that Mary, Jesus' mother, was a sinner, you really need to know she was. She was just like the rest of us, blessed exceedingly. But if you've been raised to believe, oh, that's a whole other issue. I don't have time to go there. Probably stumble you again, a big argument. Don't write me any letters. Talk to me personally. But Mary was a sinner. That's all I'm saying. Not the worst sinner, just a sinner. Jesus is the only one tempted in all ways, yet without sin. Jesus is the only one who can say, if you've seen me, you've seen the Father, the exact representation of the Father. That's what we read of Jesus. If you've seen him, you know what the Father's about. You know what the Father's like. So we've got a perfect Adam who falls, and we have the last Adam who succeeds. He did what no other man has ever done. He was tempted in all ways, yet without sin. And then that brings us to us, and it brings us to this deal we're dealing with God. There was the first Adam and there was the last Adam. And as we look at our Lord and Savior Jesus, we need to know this. Though many say today, we're all children of God, that's not what the Bible declares. The Bible says that in order to be a child of God, you must be born again. Unless a man be born again, I use that term in its generic sense, unless a man or a woman, a boy or girl be born again, you'll never see the kingdom of heaven. We are not all children of God. We become children of God when we're born again of His Spirit, adopted into the family of God. And so if you've been led to believe, well, God, you know, is, well, we're all His and, you know, it's all going to work out, it's not. It's not. And only God, the Holy Spirit, can convict you of that truth right now. And I pray that He does. It is true that God loves all of His creation. It is true that Jesus died, that we, all of us, might have life, and that more abundantly. That forgiveness of sin is not only possible, but offered to every person here today. But you have to make a decision. You have to realize you are a sinner. You're separated from God because of sin, and you are guilty of your sin. It's not just whether it's inherited or learned. It doesn't matter. You've done it. You're guilty. And if you'll confess that and say, Lord, I believe you died for my sin. I believe you were buried and rose again the third day. I believe, the Bible says, you will be born again. Your sin will be washed away, cleansed. You'll be a new creature, a new person in Christ.
1: I love what Sam said about how God blesses sinners. He told us it's because that's all God has to work with, for we're all sinners, every last one of us. But there's something I hear much more commonly when talking about the blessings of God, and that is, why does God bless others and not me? Now, I can't presume to know everyone's circumstances, and I know that from time to time I see people go through extraordinary trials. And I know this, for many who feel far from the blessings of God, it's sometimes only a matter of really looking closely at their lives to see how abundantly God has already blessed them. Trials can have the effect of making us forget how God has already blessed us. In 1 Thessalonians 5:18, we read, "In everything give thanks, for this is the will of God in Christ Jesus for you." We're even told to glory in and be thankful for our trials themselves. And I can tell you from personal experience, doing this, allows me to see the millions of little ways God blesses me every day. A heart of thanksgiving never feels left out. Quite the opposite. It never allows us to forget just how blessed we truly are.
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0: It's a great day to study God's Word on Through the Bible, and we're continuing our journey through Genesis. This time, we're in chapter 25. We're about halfway through the book, by the way. So open your Bible and follow along as Dr. McGee shares some wisdom from God's Word about raising godly families. But first, Greg Harris, Through the Bible's president, and I have some exciting things to share about what God's doing through the teaching of His Word in the Armenian language.
1: Yeah, I mean, when's the last time the word Armenian appeared in a sentence where you were talking to somebody? I'm asking everybody listening. Probably not too often.
0: Yeah.
1: Yeah. Well, occasionally here.
0: Well, it is on the border of Iran, and so there's that.
1: And we live in Southern California where there's a huge population of Armenians.
0: Yeah.
1: But it's not a country that gets spoken about or a language.
0: And
1: we're very excited to share some great responses. And this one, the first one is from a teenager, and I love that because sometimes people think Through the Bible is only listened to by older people.
0: Yeah.
1: And her name is Rita, and she shares this. A few months ago, I started asking questions online about the Bible and about the Through the Bible program. I had so many questions that a woman on your staff suggested we begin meeting online each week for Bible study. Mm. Those weekly conversations helped me understand Scripture more clearly and gave me a safe place to ask anything on my heart. I really looked forward to the meeting, and I could feel my faith growing as we studied together. As we came to the end of our study in the book of Matthew, she asked me if I was ready to make a decision to give my life to Jesus. I wanted to do that, but I felt it was important to pray on my own to make that decision by faith. She was nice and wrote a prayer for me so that I could pray it privately, and I did. In that moment, I gave my life to Jesus. She also encouraged me to talk with my parents about this decision and to invite them, if they wished, to take the same step of faith. I look forward to continuing to grow as I study the Bible. Wow.
0: Wow, so encouraging. And I love that in this case, this girl did not come to Christ because she was listening to Through the Bible. That's okay.
1: Yeah.
0: She played a role in that.
1: That's right.
0: And ultimately, it was our ministry partner that was able to work with her individually online.
1: Yeah, and Dr. McGee says this. You know, we're not the only ministry doing good out there. In fact, we're just a small part of a giant work of the body of Christ around the world. And nothing makes us happier than that we partner with other members of the body of Christ to see a young woman like this come to Christ.
0: Now,
1: you want to read this next one?
0: Yeah, this is another faithful listener named LaVon tells us this. Thank you for spreading the true word of the Lord so that we may live by it and enjoy it. May the Lord protect you and bless you for the most beautiful service you provide. I hear you every day and feel the Lord's love and peace upon us. We have no one but you. To my God and my chosen one, Jesus the Messiah, I give all glory and worship.
1: You know, sometimes, Steve, the listeners are poetic in their responses to Through the Bible, and it's a reflection of their culture and their deep, deep love for the Word of God coming into their lives.
0: Yeah.
1: Amazing. All right. Our last note comes from Ari, who asks us for prayer. Ari says, I listen to Through the Bible regularly, and God's Word has been such a help to me. I want to ask you to pray for my brother, Artush. He doesn't know the Lord yet, and my greatest desire is that he would come to faith in Jesus. As I study with you, I'm reminded that God is the one who changes hearts. Thank you for praying with me and trusting the Lord to work in my brother's life. Beautiful.
0: Such an encouragement. Let me do that now and pray for Artush. Heavenly Father, we are thankful for Ari and her faithfulness and her desire to see her brother come to Christ. I pray that you would move in his soul that he might trust Christ for his salvation. And Lord, that's our prayer for everyone who listens to the ministry of Through the Bible, that they would see Jesus Christ glorified and displayed in Scripture, and that they would turn to you in faith and that you would save them. Bless the program as it goes out now. In Jesus' name we pray. Amen. Now here's Through the Bible with Dr. J. Vernon McGee in Genesis 25.
2: Now today our study brings us to the 25th chapter of Genesis. And this one records the death of Abraham, and it gives the generations of Ishmael and also the generations of Isaac and the birth of the twins, Jacob and Esau, or Esau and Jacob, if you want them in chronological order. And then the experience of Esau and Jacob relative to the birthright. So that this is a remarkable chapter and covers a great deal of ground. Now, we saw last time how a bride was secured for Isaac, and that bride was Rebekah. And we read now in chapter 25, this will be the last mention of Abraham, that is, in the record, but frankly, his story ended back when the servant was sent out to get a bride for Isaac. I'm reading chapter 25 now and verse 1 of Genesis. Then again, Abraham took a wife, and her name was Keturah. Now, Abraham, after the death of Sarah, he married again, and this one is Keturah. And she bare him Zimran, Jokshan, and Medan, and Midian, and Ishbak, and Shuah. And that's quite a family. He had his biggest family after the death of Sarah. And somebody raises the question, well, I thought that at the time of the birth of Isaac, that this man, he was dead as far as his capability of bringing a child into the world. Friends, he was. But you see, this is an evidence of the fact that when God does something, he really does it. That's the reason that I believe that anything that God does bears a signature. And right here, this man Abraham was not only able to bring Isaac into the world, but he now brings in this great family here. But the interesting thing that we have before us is that we have Medan and Midian. Now, the other boys, I'll be honest with you, that nations came from them, but I can't identify them right now, and I'm not interested because they do not cross the pathway in Scripture. But Midian does. We'll find out that Moses, a little later on, goes down into the land of Midian, and he takes a wife there in Midian. Remember, that's in the line of Abraham, and the Midianites also. So that you have here these other sons of Abraham, but we'll not follow them for the very simple reason that we're following Isaac. In Isaac is the way the Lord put it, your seed are called. It's through Isaac and not through any of these others, not through Ishmael, not through Midian or Medan. And all of these were men of the desert, nomads in that day. Now we come down to verse 5, and Abraham gave all that he had unto Isaac. Notice that. But unto the sons of the concubines which Abraham had, Abraham gave gifts and sent them away from Isaac his son while he yet lived, eastward unto the east country. And these are the days of the years of Abraham's life which he lived, 180 years. Then Abraham gave up the ghost, died in a good old age, an old man and full of years, and was gathered to his people. This is interesting. And his sons, Isaac and Ishmael, buried him in the cave of Machpelah, in the field of Ephron, the son of Zohar, the Hittite, which is before Mamre, the field which Abraham purchased of the sons of Heth. There was Abraham buried, and Sarah his wife. Now, Ishmael comes for the funeral because, after all, Abraham is his father. And here, Isaac and Ishmael bury Abraham. In verse 11, we follow right along now. It came to pass after the death of Abraham that God blessed his son Isaac, and Isaac dwelt by the well Lahairoi. That's where, you remember, he met Rebekah when she came to him. Now, we have in verse 12, down through verse 18, the generations of Ishmael, Abraham's son, whom Hagar the Egyptian, Sarah's handmaid, bare unto Abraham. Now, the list of them are given here, and I have no intention of reading this section at all, but to call your attention to the fact that this is the method of the Holy Spirit. This is the handwriting of the Spirit of God, and that is in the book of Genesis. The rejected line is given first and then set aside, not mentioned anymore, and the line that's leading to Christ is given. And therefore, after we have the line of Ishmael, then we come in verse 19 and we have here, and these are the generations of Isaac, Abraham's son. Abraham begat Isaac. Now, this is the line we're going to follow. And you will find this in the first chapter of the book of Genesis. Abraham begat Isaac. Isaac begat Jacob. Each one of these had other sons, as we've seen. Abraham had quite a few sons here. But they're not mentioned. That is, the genealogy of these men's not followed at all. Only the genealogy of Isaac is followed. And now we read in verse 20, we're following Isaac from now on. You can forget Ishmael, and you can forget Midian and Medan. Now they'll cross the path of the sons of Abraham through Isaac time and again. Now Isaac was 40 years old when he took Rebekah to wife, the daughter of Bethuel, the Syrian of Padan Aram, the sister to Laban the Syrian. And Isaac entreated the Lord for his wife because she was barren. And the Lord was entreated of him, and Rebekah, his wife, conceived. Now, this girl, Rebekah, is barren. Now, Isaac beseeches the Lord, and she now is going to give birth to twins. Verse 22, and the children struggle together within her. And that is a very interesting statement. In fact, it's so interesting that you can follow it right on through the scripture. This is the struggle. You find that that is the struggle that goes on today in the world. There is a struggle between light and darkness, between good and evil, between the spirit and the flesh. And every child of God knows something of that struggle. It's what's set before us in the 7th of Romans. And the children struggle together within her. And she said, if it be so, why am I thus? And she went to inquire of the Lord. She didn't quite understand. And now, verse 23, and the Lord said unto her, two nations are in thy womb, and two manner of people shall be separated from thy being. And the one people shall be stronger than the other people, and the elder shall serve the younger. Now, this is the statement that God makes to her, the elder is to serve the younger. Now, she should have believed it, and also her son that was the younger should have believed it, because God says that the elder shall serve the younger. Now, verse 24, and when her days to be delivered were fulfilled, behold, there were twins in her womb. And the first came out red, all over like a hairy garment. They called his name Esau. That means red, by the way. He came out red, earth-colored. He's the eldest, but the eldest to serve the younger. And after that came his brother out, and his hand took hold on Esau's heel, and his name was called Jacob, and Isaac was 80 years old when she bare them. Actually, they'd been married there for about 20 years before the children were born. These two boys, and the oldest is Esau. He's old red, if you please, earth-colored. And Jacob, and they called him that, a usurper. And he took hold on Esau's heel. And he's trying to become the elder, or take his place. But God's already promised that to him, and he should have believed God. Now we look at these two boys as they grow up in this home. And the boys grew, and Esau was a cunning hunter and a man of the field, and Jacob was a plain man dwelling in tents. Now, here are the two boys. They're twins, but no two boys were ever as different as these two are. They not only struggled in the womb, but they are against each other from here on out. They just absolutely have different viewpoints, a different philosophy of life. Their thinking is different. Their attitude is different. Now, at the very beginning, I must confess that Esau is more attractive than Jacob is. But you see, you can't always judge by the outward sign. You have to judge by what takes place on the inside. Frankly, you need to see that in this particular case here. The boys grew. Esau was a cunning hunter, man of the field, and Jacob was a plain man dwelling in tents. Now, this fellow Esau is a cunning hunter. He's a man of the field. He's the athletic type, the outdoor boy, the one that we'd call him today the All-American boy. He went in for sport. He went in for everything that was physical, but he had no spiritual ability whatsoever, or understanding, or capacity. or desire. It was always for that which was physical. He represents the flesh. And Jacob was a plain man. And I think that you can make of that anything you want to. Dwelling in tents. He's indoors. He was mama's boy. He was tied to his mama's apron string. You'll notice that he moved and did what she told him to do. He's really a mama's boy. And this boy, Esau, is papa's boy, though. Verse 28, and Isaac loved Esau because he did eat of his venison, but Rebekah loved Jacob. Now you have the problem right here in the home. You would feel that under these circumstances, they're going to have trouble, and they are, because when one parent's partial to one child and the other parent's partial to the other child, then you have trouble. And that's exactly what took place here. And Isaac loved him because he ate of his venison. Esau went out hunting, and he always got something when he went out hunting. He brought home venison. And Isaac liked that, and he liked this boy. He's the outdoor type. And Rebekah loved Jacob. He's a mama's boy. And very frankly, at this particular juncture, I must confess that this boy Esau is much more attractive. In fact, he seems to be more of a wholesome boy. This boy Jacob is cunning. He tries to be clever. In fact, the matter is, he doesn't mind stooping to do things that are absolutely wrong. God will deal with him. But the interesting thing, though the Esau may be very attractive on the outside, down underneath, he had really no capacity for God whatsoever. And if there ever was a man of the world, he's that man of the world. He is just the physical man. That's all. That's all he lived for. But down underneath Jacob, there was a desire for the things that are spiritual. And it took a long time for God to rub off all of the debris on top and to remove all the coverings to get down where it was. But he finally did. And we'll see before we're through with this man, Jacob, and he goes almost all the way through the book of Genesis now, that he was God's man all the way along. But he didn't demonstrate it until late in life. And we'll come to that. Now we're told here an incident that took place in the home there. Now, you can well understand that in a home like this, that things would not be too even. There would be the difficulty. There would be this matter of conflict, and it would not be called a happy home. Verse 29, and Jacob sowed pottage, and Esau came from the field, and he was faint. And Esau said to Jacob, feed me, I pray thee, with that same red pottage, for I'm faint. Therefore was his name called Edom. And Jacob said, sell me this day thy birthright. And Esau said, behold, I'm at the point to die. What profit shall this birthright do to me? Now, will you notice this incident reveals, frankly, the nature of both of these men. Esau came from the field. He was outdoors. And he was tired. He was exhausted. Now, he's not starving to death, as some would imply. And no one that had been brought up in the home of Abraham is going to get hungry. There'd be something for him to eat. The thing was, there was nothing prepared to eat at that moment but this pottage, this stew or soup that Jacob had made. Jacob's the indoor boy. He's a good chef, but not outdoors. He just does his cooking inside. And Esau said to Jacob, feed me, I pray thee, with that same red pottage. Actually, it's not in the original. For I am faint. Therefore was his name called Edom. And that means red. It means earthy. And this man, he just asked his brother, give me some of this seed. Now, Jacob said, and he's a trickster, he's a traitor, he said, sell me this day thy birthright. Now, Jacob wanted that birthright. Now, what was the value of the birthright? Let's look at it for a minute. In that day, it meant several things. It meant that the one who had it was the head of the house. It also meant that the one that had it was the priest of the family. And in this family, it meant the one that had it would be the one that would be in the line that would lead to Christ. Now, do you think that Esau valued it at all? Jacob knew that he didn't, that he attached no importance to it at all. He didn't care about being the priest of the family. In fact, that's the last thing that he wanted to do. He just wouldn't do that sort of thing. I feel today, sometimes when I hear Christians, especially some man who's a Christian, they ask him to do something. Oh, I'm not a preacher. I can't do that. Well, sure, you may not be a preacher, but you see that there are too many today that don't want to do that which is spiritual. They don't want to even give the impression that they are spiritual or interested in spiritual things. Esau, he didn't want to give that impression. Anyone that would have called him deacon or preacher would have insulted him. He didn't want the birthright. And he didn't care about being in the line that led to Christ. Fact of the matter is, no one could have cared less than he did about being in the line that leads to Christ. And so Jacob sees that. And he says to him, I'll tell you what I'll do. If you'll give me your birthright, I'll give you a bowl of soup. And Esau says, I'll be very glad to do it. What profit is the birthright to me? What I care about the birthright? It's not worth a bowl of soup to me. The value that he attached, the spiritual thing. Now, the thing that's wrong about Jacob, of course, God has promised him the elder shall serve the younger. The birthright's coming to Jacob in God's own time. Jacob, though, can't wait. And so he reaches out to take that which God has promised him, and he's taking it in, let us say, a clever, tricky fashion. He should not have done it this way. He should have waited for God to give it to him. But you'll find out this man can't wait. And after all, this man operated on the principle, what I can do myself, there's no reason for me to look to God to do it. He felt thoroughly capable of taking care of his business. And he did pretty well, as far as the world would measure it, at the beginning. But there came a day when God really sent him to college. And Laban was the president of the college. And it was known as the College of Hard Knocks. And he's really going to learn a few things in the College of Hard Knocks. But so far, he's operating on the principle that he's clever enough to get what's coming to him. Verse 33 now, and Jacob said, swear to me this day. He sware unto him, and he sold his birthright unto Jacob. And Jacob gave Esau bread and pottage of lentils, and he did eat and drink, and rose up, went his way. Thus Esau despised his birthright. That's the important thing to see at this juncture. This man just sits down, eats a bowl of soup, and for that bowl of soup, he surrendered his birthright just like that. It meant nothing to him. It had no spiritual value to him whatsoever, because nothing that was spiritual meant anything to him. Now, you meet a great many people that are that way. And unfortunately, I'm afraid we got church members that are like that, have no spiritual capacity whatsoever, no understanding of spiritual truth. And that, I think, is the mark of a Christian today, is that one that the Spirit of God can teach and lead and guide. This is quite a revelation now of the two boys. Actually, here he's deceiving no one. He's just taking advantage of a man that doesn't attach any value to it at all. It's just like a man today that has a very valuable heirloom, say an old Bible that belonged to his grandfather, and another grandson wants it, and he pays him 25 cents for it. And the fellow says, well, give me your 25 cents. I don't care for it at all. And I was going to throw it away anyway. And that's exactly what Esau would have done. But this boy, Jacob, did this very cleverly. But now in this next chapter, and we're going to have to save that till next time, we're going to see he's really a rascal, by the way. May the Lord richly bless you, my beloved.
0: Well, you've heard the saying, like father, like son. Well, next time on the Bible Bus, we're going to see how Isaac followed in Abraham's footsteps, not only in trusting God, but also in struggling to trust him. 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
6: With SRN News, I'm Bob Agnew in Washington. After convening his cabinet today, President Trump also addressed the press in a roundtable-style discussion. Afterward, he took time to recognize Tulsi Gabbard, who's leaving her post as Director of National Intelligence. He says she did a great job and made many contributions.
7: She declassified numerous historic documents of special public interest, including related to the JFK and RFK assassinations, which everybody wanted to see.
6: Another great leap for mankind and all of his equipment. NASA's Lori Glaze, head of the Artemis mission, says the Blue Origin lunar lander will carry up enough gear for a manned lunar base and provide the first foothold beyond Earth for humanity.
8: With Moonbase, Artemis astronauts will stay longer, explore farther, and conduct the kinds of science that advances exploration itself.
6: Blue Origin lunar lander may launch this fall, the ship capable of ferrying tons of gear to the lunar surface. This is SRN News.
9: Welcome to Psalms of Hope with Samantha Landy, author of over 20 books, businesswoman, magazine columnist, Bible teacher, international conference speaker, and distinguished woman of the year from Northwood University. The scripture says in Isaiah 55:11, "So shall my word be that goes forth from my mouth. It shall not return to me void, but it shall accomplish what I please, and it shall prosper in the thing for which I sent it." It is Samantha's desire to fulfill this scripture, encircling the earth with God's word and God-honoring music, bringing the message of Jesus and his love to you. And now, here's Samantha.
10: Welcome to this program, Psalms of Hope. Well, today we are going to honor Israel's birthday, which was May 14th, 1948, when Israel became a state. And so this May, we celebrate and honor Israel again, as God commands us to in Genesis 12:3. So on this program, I'm going to share with you some facts about the great nation of Israel and rejoice in the blessings we have all received through the Jewish people. I'm also going to play some of my favorite Jewish music. Interestingly, I've read many scriptures where God lets us know that there is power in music that worships him. And in my research, I looked to see how early after the creation that there was music on the earth. And in the very earliest of generations on the earth, I found a most amazing scripture. It's in Genesis 4:21, and it says, "And his brother's name was Jubal, the first musician, the inventor of the harp and flute." How did Jubal know to develop notes on the strings of the harp? How did he know to poke holes in some hollow stick and make music? Oh, so amazing. Not only did God inspire Jubal to make music, but God also gave him the ability to be the inventor of the harp and the flute. So the thousands of inventions by the Jewish people have their base way back at the beginning of the world, way back in Genesis 4. Well, I'll be talking about a few Jewish inventions later in this program. I produced an earlier program celebrating Israel's accomplishments, listing some of their inventions and their Nobel Prizes, more than double any other nation on earth. But the first song I want to play is based on scripture from the Old Testament. Its title is "The Days of Elijah." The song begins with, "These are the days of Elijah, declaring the word of the Lord, these are the days of your servant Moses. Righteousness is being restored. And now here is Paul Wilbur singing for you, The Days of Elijah.

Yes, as the song said, there is no God like Jehovah. He is a faithful God, one we can depend on, and most of all, he loves you wherever in the world you live. Well, being May, on this program, I'm celebrating Israel, the Jewish people, and their accomplishments. As I mentioned in the first segment, in the very earliest records, in Genesis 4, Jubal was appointed the first musician, and he invented the harp and the flute. Well, in the very next verse, it tells us that his cousin opened the first foundry, forging instruments of bronze and iron. Another ancient days inventor. Well, now we move fast forward to our modern day, and here are just a few inventions given to the world by the Jewish people. Benjamin Rubin gave humanity the vaccinating needle. Jonas Salk developed the first polio vaccine. Gertrude Elion gave us a leukemia-fighting drug. Peter Schultz developed the optical fiber cable. Emily Berliner, the telephone microphone. And Charles Ginsburg, the videotape recorder. William Kolff came up with the kidney dialysis machine. Ellie Machinikoff won a Nobel Prize for her work in combating infectious diseases. Gregory Pincus developed the first oral contraceptive pill. Andrew Schally won a Nobel Prize for his work in endocrinology, specifically diabetes and hyperthyroidism. And both Albert Einstein and Sigmund Freud were Jews. These are just a few of the many important inventions and discoveries that have blessed mankind all over the world through the Jewish people. Well, one day Jesus, a Jew, the Messiah, was being criticized for the crowds shouting praises. And he replied that if they didn't praise God, then the rocks would cry out in praise. Well, now here is Gary McSpadden singing a song about that scripture. Then the rocks will cry out.

Yes, that's my aim also, to praise and worship God. That's why I play God-honoring music for you. And on this program, I'm honoring Israel and the Jewish people for their accomplishments. Well, in Genesis 12:3, it says, I will bless them that bless thee and curse them that curse thee, speaking about Israel. Well, this verse, many of us Christians have heard, but let me read the rest of the verse. It says, and in thee, Israel, shall all families of the earth be blessed. Well, as my husband Randy and I discussed this verse, we realized that with the thousands of modern-day inventions coming from the people of Israel, indeed, all the families of the earth are blessed. Well, last night, while I was doing research on the internet about Israel's inventions, it was quite overwhelming. I could go on and on for many programs just listing their many inventions that have blessed the world, including such a simple thing that we all use and don't think about it, and that's the drip system. Especially here where I live in the desert, we use the drip system for everything, watering all of our trees and bushes. Well, one of the more fascinating recent inventions is a solution for visualizing and detecting problems in our intestines. It's called the pill cam. It's a minuscule camera encapsulated in a little pill that's swallowed, and then it allows doctors to actually see what's going on inside a person's intestinal tract. It's amazing. And another Jewish inventor developed a no-radiation device called Baby Sense, which monitors a baby's breathing and movements through the mattress during sleep. It's designed to prevent crib death, which is a horrific experience for parents. Well, this invention notifies parents to come and care for their baby if there's a problem. Well, besides praying for the people in Israel and Prime Minister Netanyahu, which I do often, I'm taking this time on my program, Psalms of Hope, to bless and honor Israel. I want God's blessings in my life, and I hope this program will not only honor Israeli people and their accomplishments, but also remind you to pray for them too. Well, now here is Paul Wilbur singing the song, Let God Arise.

What a wonderful song, Let God Arise. Oh, I love the CD by Paul Wilbur, singing songs with an Israeli sound in the music. I hope you're enjoying them also. Well, on the internet, I found a list of the top 45 inventions in Israel. If you want to be amazed, just look up that list for yourself. Obviously, I can only cover a few of the inventions on this program, as I'm honoring Israel's birthday, which was May 14th, 1948. Well, the Old Testament tells us that Israel is the land of milk and honey. In fact, traditional log beehives have been found in archaeological excavations in Tel Rehov in the Beit Shean Valley, and were dated as being 3,000 years old. Well, the various geographical zones in Israel enables beekeepers to produce many types of honey originating from local sources of nectar. And in the small nation of Israel, there are about 500 beekeepers with over 100,000 beehives that produce more than 3,200 tons of honey annually. And of course, one of the most important aspects of beekeeping is the use of bees as indispensable pollinators for the many agricultural crops, such as citrus trees, avocados, almonds, apples, plums, strawberries, winter vegetables, and such that are sent all over Europe to feed people there. Well, two-thirds of the land of Israel is defined as semi-arid or arid land. The Negev and Arava deserts are very hot and arid. So, with Israeli ingenuity, they have transformed the disadvantages of the desert into an advantage, growing vegetables in greenhouses. The desert also has very sparse population, but they're very skilled and they use modern technology to produce quality foods that compete on the international markets. But before I continue honoring Israel, let me play another song for you. This song, Blow the Trumpet in Zion, always takes me back to one of the times that I went with a prayer group to Israel. As we walked on the top of some of the old walls of Jerusalem, we sang this song. And now here is Paul Wilbur singing for you, Blow the Trumpet in Zion.

Yes, blow the trumpet in Zion. As I mentioned, we sang that song walking on the tops of the ancient walls of old Jerusalem. You know, I remember on one of my trips to Israel that I was awakened with the beauty of the sunrise out my window as I gazed at the Sea of Galilee. I was excited as I thought about the places we'd visit that day, places where Jesus had walked 2,000 years ago, and a sunrise, probably like he saw many times, and I had just experienced it. But we don't need to be in Israel to be amazed at how God blesses us each and every day. Every morning, life offers us new experiences and rich blessings as we walk with Christ, no matter where on earth our feet walk, whether in the United States, Israel, the Middle East, Africa, India, Pakistan, or the many other countries where this program, Psalms of Hope, is heard. Each sunrise reminds us of his faithfulness and a new start for each day. Perhaps it was the simple joy of a beautiful sunrise that prompted the old prophet Jeremiah to write in Lamentations 3:22 and 23. He wrote, "His compassions fail not, they are new every morning. Great is your faithfulness."

0: Yes, he is a God that is faithful. We can depend on him. And on this program, where I've been honoring the birthday of Israel and sharing with you just a tiny few of the thousands of inventions that Israel has blessed the world with, let us express to God our appreciation of his faithfulness and the opportunity he provides us to live for him. And of course, I would also appreciate if you would write or email me and tell me you listened to this program honoring Israel's birthday. If you write and send me your address, I'll be happy to send you, as my free gift, the CD with both programs about Israel. So just ask for it and don't delay. 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Tune in again, same time, same place. This is Samantha Landy, and it's my prayer that you will put your hope in God.
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3: Skeptics are forever trying to find errors in the Bible so that they can discredit it as God's word. When a faithful Bible scholar discovers some puzzle in Scripture, he never assumes that he has found an error. He assumes that he doesn't have all the information necessary to resolve the question. As believers would expect, every so-called puzzle that has been resolved in favor of the accuracy of the Bible. In each of these cases, those who said that they had discovered an error in the Bible were proven wrong. One of the more interesting puzzles that was finally solved revolved around Luke's account of Christ's birth. Was Quirinius really governor of Syria in 4 BC when Christ was born? It was known that he was governor in 6 AD, but there was no evidence that he had governed Syria in 4 BC. Some scholars of the 19th century wrote that Luke must have made a mistake with the date of the census, since Quirinius wasn't governor when Christ was born. Then, in 1912, an inscription was discovered. It was dated to around 10 BC. It said that Quirinius was governor of Syria and Cilicia at around that time. In other words, Quirinius ruled the area as governor at least twice, including when Christ was born. As God's word, Scripture's accuracy can be trusted. Nothing has ever disproven the truth of anything in the Bible. The Bible can even be trusted when it talks about historical events. And that's true even when the Bible talks about the history of the creation of the world.
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7: Hi, this is Jim with Covenant Reformed Church in Chico. 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
0: That's the Covenant Reformed Church of Chico, now meeting at the Spanish-speaking Seventh-day Adventist Church on Hicks Lane.
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Welcome, Chico. I'm your host, Vince Haney, sitting in for the segment of Chico Now. Hey, I was supposed to be here with my friend, Norma Chavez, and she's with the California Human Development, but she took ill. Her voice is not working as should. So I told her, hey, it's nothing. I'll come in the studio, put it down. I'll communicate. I'll represent to the fullest. So Norma Chavez, she's with the California Human Development, and their organization is committed to and dedicated to, let me read this, the goal of our farm worker division. So California Human Development, they have a farm workers division, is to help farm workers and their dependents with job search and training opportunities. Says we will also be doing the ribbon cutting at this particular event. I'm here to talk about the event and what California Human Development does. So their goal is to help farm workers and their families' dependents with job search and training opportunities. But they're having a ribbon cutting this Saturday at their new location, and their new from two to five, and the new location is where? 1249 Mangrove Avenue, that's here in Chico, California. And the community is invited to celebrate the ribbon cutting for their new facility. So it's just join us as we celebrate our new California Human Development office and our commitment to build stronger communities together. So they're having a celebration and a ribbon cutting this Saturday, May 30th, 2 to 5 p.m. They're going to have free tacos. It's going to be on and cracking. They call it light snacks provided. So they're going to have that and that Spanish drink, aguas. I can never pronounce it. So excuse me. But hey, it's going down. So if you know someone that's interested or yourself interested in celebrating, you know, my motto is I celebrate diversity. So come on out and celebrate with the California Human Development Department as they move into their new location at 1249 Mangrove Avenue. It's going to be a ribbon cutting from 2 p.m. to 5 p.m. Saturday, May 30th. Your boy V-Love, I'll be there showcasing some of my endeavors. They asked me to bring the limo out, so we'll bring that out, probably offer some rides for people that never experienced limousine riding. So, hey, I'm going to be out there putting it down. Come on out, celebrate, find out about the organization and what they do. Maybe you have a friend or family members that can benefit from the services that they provide. Again, that's the California Human Development. They're having their ribbon cutting this Saturday, May 30th, from 2 to 5 p.m. at 1249 Mangrove. It's on and cracking. They're going to have light snacks. You can learn about California Human Development Services. The manager will be there, Norma. She's the senior case manager, Norma Chavez. I'm putting it down for Norma. This is for you, Norma. She couldn't be here today because she took ill, but don't get it twisted. Prayed over her, sent that word of preservation, restoration, healing to her body. So I expect her to be back up 100% by Saturday to be at this event. So this event is going down this Saturday, May 30th, 2 to 5 p.m., 1249 Mangrove, California Human Development. They're having a ribbon cutting event. Now, it's put on in conjunction with the North State Hispanic Chamber of Commerce, which your boy is a part of. Remember, I celebrate diversity, so I'm like air, I'm everywhere. I'm like space, I'm every place. So be there, be square. It's going down this Saturday, May 30th, at the CHD, they call it, but I call it the California Human Development. They're having a ribbon-cutting celebration. It's going to be a celebration. You know how my Hispanics do it, man. When they have a celebration, they have a celebration. So it's going to be light snacks in the form of tacos. They're going to have that Spanish drink called Aguas Fresca. I can't even pronounce it. I'm messing it up, so I ain't going to even try to pronounce it. But it's going down this Saturday, May 30th, 2 p.m. to 5 p.m., be there, come and celebrate diversity and learn something about the agency and what it is that they do. Your boy going to be there.
So I invited Norma here to the broadcast. Like I said earlier, she took ill, so she couldn't be here. So she said, hey, Vince, if you could just put that in your announcements today as you do your show, I would be greatly, that would be greatly appreciated. I said, Norma, you know what? I'm not just going to, I'm going to put it in an announcement, but I'm going to try to elaborate just a tad bit. I can't speak on your organization, your agency like you can, but hey, I'll do my best. So hey, this is your boy V-Love in the studio on behalf of California Human Development. They're having their ribbon cutting to celebrate their brand new location at 1249 Mangrove. It's going to be this Saturday, May 30th, 2 p.m. to 5 p.m. So come on out, celebrate with them, celebrate diversity, find out what this particular agency offers the community. So yeah, I think you're going to have a good time. So anyhow, I'm going to come back to this. I'm just going to give you a little update on some of the things that I do, you know. Time for a commercial break. I can't give you an update now. Hey, Vince Haney in the studio on behalf of Norma Chavez from the California Human Development. They're having a ribbon cutting this Saturday. Hey, we'll be back to talk about that and some other things after this short commercial break. Vince Haney, Chico now.

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7: Welcome back, Chico. Again, I'm your host for this segment of Chico Now, Vince Haney, a.k.a. V-Love. Just talking about this weekend's event, California Human Development. They're going to have a ribbon-cutting event at their new location, 1249 Mangrove, this Saturday, May 30th, 2 p.m. to 5 p.m. They're inviting the community to come out and celebrate. This event is also put on in conjunction, like I said earlier, North State Hispanic Chamber of Commerce, shout out to North State. They're always putting it down. So, yeah, it's going down this Saturday. Come on out and enjoy the festivities. It's going to be a grand time. Your boy will be there showcasing some of his endeavors. Speaking of some of my endeavors, you know what? A lot of you guys out there, you guys know what I do. I'm involved in a lot of things socially and personally in my own life. Got a lot of endeavors going on as it relates to the ministry. Vince Haney Ministries, Raymond Word of Faith Empowerment Ministries, The Word Church. I'm just involved. I'm going to always say that's my number one call. So, again, Bible teaching ministry, if you really want to learn the Word of God and get some in-depth understanding of the Word of God from Genesis to Revelation, you know what? I always say come and be a part of a Bible teaching ministry where Jesus taught the Word. He was always teaching. And the Bible says, you know what? The Bible, I study the Bible, and specifically in the New Testament, it says, and he, referring to Jesus, when he ascended, he gave gifts to people, to men, he said, not gender, people, human. He gave some to be apostles, some prophets, some evangelists, some pastors and teachers. Again, we're pastors and teachers at the Word Church. And everybody wants to be a pastor. And I'm saying, what about the other ministry gifts? Nobody wants to claim those or lay hold to those or answer that call. And a lot of people are out of order because God said, I gave a fivefold ministry. And he said the reason why is for the equipping of the saints. So everybody want to be a pastor. And I always tell people, I'm not a pastor, I'm a teacher. I got to stay in my lane, walk in my anointing. So teachers usually, they're expository. They're going to explain. So that's what we do at the Word Church. I'm going to give you line by line, precept by precept, that you may get understanding. And the Bible says in that Ephesians 4, it says, for the equipping of the saints for the work of ministry. Saints, we got some work to do. the scripture says the whole earth is waiting for the children of God. So it's waiting on us to grow up into the head, which is Christ Jesus. We're the body of the Christ, body of Christ. So we need to grow up. And how you're going to grow up is being filled with the knowledge of the Lord's will, with all wisdom and spiritual understanding. That's Colossians chapter 1, verse 9. So anyway, that's my first call. I'm going to always do that first. But the Bible also reveals, since I'm a Bible student, so when I study to show myself approved, say he gave, in the book of Revelation, say he's made us kings and priests. A lot of people in the body of Christ don't know what that means. Kings are entrepreneurs. They're in the marketplace making it happen in the marketplace. They're dominating in the marketplace. Matter of fact, we're supposed to be dominating in the marketplace. And the priest is the fivefold ministry. Apostles, prophets, evangelists, pastors, and teachers. But kings and priests. So, but you can be a king and priest in your own home because you're called, especially if you're a male or man, you're called to be the king and the priest in your own home. But in the church, in the congregation, the body of Christ, you're either one or the other. So with me, in my own home, I'm both. I'm the king and a priest. So that means priest, fivefold ministry, teacher, king, entrepreneur. I have a multitude of endeavors. I have our Royal Kingdom Transport Luxury Transportation Services, where we provide luxury transportation service. 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That's another one of my endeavors. Another one of my endeavors, I work for 105.7, The Valley. The Valley. And if you ain't heard of The Valley, it's a new station here we have here called The Valley 105.7. I'm a lead generator. I generate leads for them. So some of the many endeavors I'm involved in. But I'll be right back. Here's that commercial break again. Talk some more about what I'm doing and about this weekend's event. I'm a community organizer and activist. I get out like that. Hey, be right back after this short commercial break.
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0: Welcome back, Chico. Again, I'm your host for this segment of Chico Now, Vince Haney, a.k.a. V-Love, in the studio on behalf of my good friend Norma Chavez, and she's with the California Human Development. They're having a ribbon-cutting event for their new location at 1249 Mangrove this weekend, Saturday, May 30th, 2 p.m. to 5 p.m., inviting the community to come out and celebrate with them, find out what it is that they do. Speaking of what they do, I was just talking, before the commercial break, I was talking about some of the things I do. So, yeah, I'm also a lead generator for our new station here at this conglomerate. This station here. They own several frequencies. So we leased out one of our frequencies to 105.7 to Miracle One Media. It's the Valley 105.7. They play 80s, 90s, and a little 2000s music. So that's what they focus on, that demographic, that area of music. So I generate leads for the salespeople. That's what I do. So if you're interested in running some ads, the reason I took the position because I love the genre. I love the music that they play. If you haven't listened to it, tune in 105.7. You're gonna love the setup. You're gonna love the programming. It's good. They have Rick Dees. If you remember Rick Dees, he's on the weekends. They're always celebrating 80s, 90s, a little bit of 2000, the early 2000s. So it's 105.7. And they have what's called Infomat, the only stations in this area. If you advertise with them, which is minimal, it's comparable. It's way less than all the other stations. But they have something called Infomat. That means your graphic would show up on the screen. Most of the new cars, they have that Infomat technology. So your graphic or your logo will show up on the dash on the radio. So, yeah, so try us out. Listen to it. Check it out. And if you're a business needing to communicate your message to a whole new demographic, probably a demographic that you grew up in, demographic you're missing out on, 105.7, check us out. If you're interested in advertising, give me a call, 530-354-0551. Again, that's what we do. You know what? Back to kings and priests. Again, kings are entrepreneurs, employees in the marketplace. We're sent to go take the gospel, and we're supposed to be in all those spheres of influence. So, what I learned from my spiritual mentors to have at least the minimum of three streams of income. Of course, the sky is the limit, but a minimum of three. You want to always have something going on. So don't let nobody even pigeonhole you. And this is for some of the pastors out there. They think, oh, I'm just called to be a pastor. And I just sit at the building all day and do paperwork and all that. No, you can be a king and a priest. You can be entrepreneurial as well. And, you know, God wants us to dominate in the marketplace. He's given us an anointing to do that. So we got to get out of our comfort zone and get a revelation of God's will being done in and through us in the earth as it is in heaven. And just go out and dominate the marketplace, because we know as long as the wicked have it, they're going to do what they're doing. The Bible says when the righteous are in authority or walk in their authority, the people rejoice. So get a biblical revelation, whether you're a king or a priest. And if you are, know that there's two anointings for one vision, that king and that priest anointing, and they working together. The vision is always to advance the kingdom of God. And we need that. So even if you're an employee, God wants you to advance in that business, in that company. And if you're a business owner, entrepreneur, God promises to prosper the works of your hand, especially if you're doing what he's instructed you to do from the Holy Scriptures as being a cheerful giver. So God promised to bless us and prosper us. He wants to do that because he got something for us to do with the resources. So, yeah, so kings and priests, that's what I roll under that anointing. I understand that. So I don't let anyone pigeonhole me to make me stay in this pastor mode, this teacher mode. No, I'm that also. I'm that every day, 24/7, 365. I'm a Christ representative. But at the same time, I have understanding that God said in the book of Revelation twice that he made us kings and priests unto our Lord. So we got to get under the scripture says in Proverbs, and all you're getting, get understanding. Scripture says in Ephesians, understand what the will of the Lord is. And sadly enough, a lot of God's people, children, Christians, they don't really have understanding. revelation knowledge. They just have surface head knowledge. They don't have any hard knowledge of God's true will. Yeah, I'm going to say it because I see it all the time. They still think of themselves as grasshoppers. They don't have the image of Christ. And the Bible says, let this mind be in you that was also in Christ Jesus. Well, Jesus is king. He's the king of kings. We're the kings he's the king of. So you just got to know. You know, you're getting good understanding. So I just encourage people, get in a good Bible-based church and just start learning, increasing the knowledge of the Lord's will. And I'm going to say this, speaking of increase, the Bible says in Isaiah 9, we're in a totally different government when we're in the kingdom. So you got to know that. So anyway, it's time to go. I can talk all day about this situation. But hopefully I'll see you Saturday. We can talk more. Saturday, 1249 Mangrove, May 30th, 2 p.m. to 5 p.m., California Human Development. They're having a ribbon-cutting event, community celebration. Come on out. See us. That's going to do it for me now. Join us tomorrow. Well, our host will be Chet Rutledge. Again, Vince Haney signing out for Chico Now.
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7: With SRN News, I'm Bob Agnew in Washington. President Trump at a cabinet meeting today at the White House, taking questions from reporters about where the administration stands on negotiations with Iran. Here's correspondent Laura Winters.
8: They're negotiating on fumes. We'll see what happens. Maybe we have to go back and finish it. Maybe we don't.
9: President Trump telling reporters at the cabinet meeting that he is not satisfied with the current Iran deal. The president asked about a timeline.
8: Right now, I think it looks like they want to just make a deal. I don't think they have a choice. They're just going back to the internet because they're getting clobbered. Their economy is in free fall.
9: Laura Winters reporting.
7: Also in SRNnews.com, the Congressional Black Caucus is now calling on major U.S. corporations to oppose Republican redistricting efforts to get rid of many majority black U.S. House districts.
10: The Black Caucus has sent letters to more than 250 companies asking them to condemn redistricting efforts that the lawmakers call coordinated efforts to silence black voices at the ballot box. Several states have moved to get rid of congressional districts represented by black Democratic lawmakers after an April U.S. Supreme Court ruling that severely weakened a key provision of the Voting Rights Act. Donna Water, Washington.
7: And also at SRNnews.com, another giant leap forward for mankind with NASA's plans to deploy the Blue Moon lunar lander this fall.
11: Moonbase 1 will be the first privately funded lunar lander mission in history.
7: Rideshare drivers organize in Massachusetts.
9: The App Drivers Union could eventually represent nearly 70,000 drivers statewide. Drivers for apps like Uber and Lyft say many have been struggling with rising gas, insurance, and maintenance costs and sudden deactivations. Organizers say workers are also worried about the expansion of self-driving vehicles. Lyft and Uber issued statements saying they plan to work in good faith with the union and state regulators as the process moves forward. I'm Jennifer King.
7: This is SRN.
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12: With the Wall Street Business Report, I'm Rich Thomason. Wall Street opened higher this morning with the NASDAQ and the S&P starting the day at record highs, and the Dow hovers close to its all-time high. Shares of Micron Technology are hot. Its stock price has more than tripled so far this year. A person familiar with the matter says Canada has reached a deal to export liquefied natural gas to Germany from a planned Pacific Coast terminal. The typical CEO compensation package rose nearly 6% in 2025 to $17.7 million. Media executive Donald E. Newhouse has died. He was president of one of the largest family-controlled publishing companies in the country. He spent nearly 50 years overseeing the 35 newspapers of Advance Publications. The media business started by his late father, Samuel Irving Newhouse Sr., in 1922. Donald E. Newhouse was 96 years old. For the Wall Street Business Report, I'm Rich Thomason.
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6: You've heard it said before that the best lessons learned are from the School of Hard Knocks. 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
7: 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Why did Noah need to build such a big ship? Well, because he, his family, the animals, and a year's worth of supplies needed to be on board. 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When we start with the Bible, we know the flood, well, it was a global event.
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4: Nearly 20% of all packaged foods in the U.S. contain unhealthy synthetic dyes, and the worst culprits target our kids and teens. Far too many breakfast cereals, candies, and sports drinks are chock full of artificial colors like red dye number 40 or blue number 1. And those industrial colors are far from harmless. They've been linked to serious health problems like hyperactivity and inflammation, DNA damage, and cancer. So even if clever marketing tricks convince our kids that snack companies are their friends, we adults know better, and we have a responsibility to keep them safe. I'm Dr. Catherine Albrecht, reminding you to keep your email safe, too, with StartMail.
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2: 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On the days where Steve is traveling, it's occasionally a pre-recorded show. 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

0: Welcome again to Your Home Today. I'm Buzz Beatty with Crane Realty, working as a realtor under a Cal DRE salesperson's license, number 0147-332-3. And as always, it's great to have Michael Humes on the line, ready to bring us our midweek mortgage market report. And Michael has been really helpful the last couple of weeks, actually has taken care of our first portion of the show the last 2 weeks. So I thank you for that, Michael. I'm back now and looking forward to hearing what's been going on in my absence with mortgage rates. I have a little bit of an idea. I'm looking at the 10-year Treasury note right now, and we're maybe, I'm guessing, a little bit lower, but we can get to that in a minute after I do my market update. Let me turn to CNBC Business News. You can tell I'm a little out of practice here. Doesn't take me long. The headlines on CNBC Business News talks about how the Dow rose almost 200 points today. That was helped by a decline in oil prices and a barrel of U.S. crude fell to $88.68 a barrel. That we haven't seen that lower number in quite a while. And that was after Iranian state media said the country is committed to restoring commercial traffic through the Strait of Hormuz to pre-war levels within 1 month, but the White House actually quickly denied that report. Nevertheless, it helped oil prices. Turning to the actual numbers, let me move to my other faithful website, which tells us the Dow Jones Industrial Average rose 182 points to 50,644. That's a new record high. NASDAQ up 18 points to 26,674, and the S&P 500 was up just a little over a point to 7,520. Gold was down $53 an ounce to 4,449. Getting into Michael's territory, the yield on the 10-year Treasury note currently pretty much unchanged for the day at just under 4.5%. So, Michael, I'm going to let you take it away and fill us all in on what mortgage rates are doing and what they have done maybe since last Wednesday.
1: Well, since last Wednesday, they're pretty close to where we were last week. A slight improvement, probably with an eighth of a point, maybe a little bit better rebate for those different types of loans that are out there. Let me get my disclosures out real quick. I'm Michael Farron Humes, NMLS license 230273. 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Employed by Network Mortgage, NMLS license 358237, BRE license 0840139. We're also an equal housing opportunity, and rates are subject to change without notice. It's been a volatile market today on mortgage-backed securities. We've actually seen worse pricing on the 10-year and better pricing on mortgage-backed securities, something that everybody says, well, that never happens. Well, it's been happening a lot lately. In fact, yesterday we were up 74 basis points on the 5.5% coupon, which erased all of our losses from last Wednesday. Today, we're only up 6 basis points, but hey, up 6 basis points is better than, you know, not being up. To give you an idea of the volatility, at 5 a.m. this morning, we opened up flat, right where we closed yesterday. By 5:22, we were up 27 basis points. So in 22 minutes, we went off like a rocket. I was still asleep, so this is all just recorded. By 5:31, just 9 minutes later, we were back down to zero. We dropped 27 points in just a few minutes, 9 minutes. And 30 minutes later, we were actually down 7 basis points. And 40 minutes after that, at 6:47, we were up 16 basis points. So it's just been a seesaw all day. It's real volatile. Lenders don't like to reprice when it's this volatile because you know what's going to end up here. But we're currently only up 6% or 6 basis points. So on our 30-year fixed conventional conforming loans, Fannie and Freddie, 740 credit score or better, $400,000 loan amount, $675,000 purchase, we're at 6%, 1.25% origination, or $5,000, plus an additional $124. That actually gets our APR under 6.5. Remember, you know, we were just getting close to being at 6%. We're at 6.488 on our APR. 15-year term, again, 5.375%, 1.25% origination or $5,000, an additional $408, and that makes the APR 5.713. Using the same parameters for FHA loans, again, $400,000 loan amount, $675,000 purchase price, 740 score or better, 30-year term, 5.5%, again, 1.25% origination, $5,000, a credit coming back of $822.14, and that makes our APR less than a conventional loan, 6.383. 15-year terms, we're at 5%, again, with same 1.25% origination, but an additional $523.63. 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

0: $145,000 purchase price, $449,450 loan amount. We actually have a 30-year term at 5.5%, 1.25% origination, or 55-62-50, and we have a credit coming back a little over $1,400, $1,402.38, and that gives my APR 6.038. So I'm hoping that actually changes. The USDA made some changes for manufactured homes. It used to be, and they did this last year. It used to be they had to be brand new, never lived in. In this case, they have to be within 20 years of the actual closing date. So if you had a manufacturing date of, you know, June 30th of 2006, we would have to close that loan by the end of June to work within a USDA program. Actually, I have three of the lenders that I work with have allowed that change. Most of the lenders I work with, and I also had a couple of our banks around here say that, yeah, it has to be a brand new one, but that's not the case. That actually changed in August of last year. So I'm trying to stay up to date with things. But anyway, give us a call if you have any questions. You know the number.
1: Michael, well, thanks for taking time out to give us our mortgage market update. And I can give you 15 seconds if you can squeeze in something helpful for our listeners. Otherwise, I'll let you sign us off.
0: Well, we're actually still getting a lot of property inspection waivers on both purchases and refinances. So especially if it's a non-cash out, if you have any questions, especially during a purchase on how we can actually trim some of those costs, just give us a call. But yeah, that should close us on out there.
1: All right.
0: Have a good one, everybody.
1: Yeah, Michael Humes, Network Mortgage. He takes calls. So here's the number, 530-624-7942. Thanks again, Michael. Have a great rest of the day.
0: You guys have a good one, everybody.

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2: 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It's Your Home Today on KKXX Life Radio.

Welcome back to the second portion of our Wednesday home show. And thanks again to Michael Humes over at Network Mortgage in Chico for bringing us our midweek mortgage market report. Remember, at the beginning of every Wednesday show, you can always look forward to Michael's mortgage market report. And not only does he go over current mortgage rates, but also provides helpful information regarding the lending and refinancing process. Michael also enjoys taking calls from listeners, so if you have specific situational questions, you can reach him over at Network Mortgage, and the number to call is 530-624-7942. In just a little bit, we'll be going over a few of our new listings that have come to the Chico area real estate market in the past week. First, as we normally do, let's go over our statistics, and we're not quite done with May yet. So most of these are updated on just a monthly basis. We won't have the new numbers until next week, but we can do a little review. One number that is updated on a daily basis is our total number of sales that take place in the Chico area. And that number is currently at 74. Last month in April, we completed the month with a total of 72 sales. So we're already just a little bit higher than that. And we have just a few days.

days left, so we can increase that number. May is usually a very good number for transactions, and I'm looking back just 4 years as far as this goes, actually back just to 2023. And in 2023, we had 70 total, but 2024, we had a total of 92 sales. Last year, 76, and we're at 74 already, so maybe we might make it into the 80s with the few days that we have left. All right, and taking a look at our other statistics, these are just updated on a monthly basis. So it's a review. We're looking back at last month in April, where our median average sales price of a home in Chico was $523,375. And that's the highest we've been. I'm looking back into last year. That's the highest since May of last year. And it was back in March that we hit our all-time high of $536,500. So we're pretty close to that number, but still not quite as high as March of last year. And next week, we'll see if we've moved up to that number or if we've come down a bit. So be interesting to see other statistic that is updated on just a monthly basis is our average days on market, the number of days that it's taken on the average for a home to receive an accepted offer and go into escrow. That number last month in April was 14, and March we were at 20. It wasn't until way back in May of last year that we were at a low number of 7. Since then, we've been mostly up in the teens or even in the 20s. And I'm looking back to, let me see, January of this year, we were at 30. So we've come down from there, but we're down to 14 days on average that it's taken a home to receive an accepted offer in the immediate Chico area. All right. So I think that about does it as far as our overview of statistics. We can turn now to the number of listings we have. I do want to mention that our total inventory in the Chico area is looking a little bit better. We're at 155

overview of statistics. We can turn now to the number of listings we have. I do want to mention that our total inventory in the Chico area is looking a little bit better. We're at 155. It's 155. And as far as the number of homes that have come to our area's market in just the past week, that number is pretty good too. And it stands at 14 new active listings. We can take a little overview of those 14 new listings before we take a look at some of the individual listings. We have one home that's listed in the mid 300,000 range. After that, we have quite a few in the 400,000s. We have three in the fives and nothing in the sixes. We have one in the lower sevens, skipping up to 900,000 range for two of our last three homes. And then we have one final listing that's way up there. This one's up in the Canyon Oaks Country Club area, and it's priced over 2.6 million. So definitely out of the ordinary as far as a listing price in our area, but it's certainly a beautiful home. I'm not sure we'll have time to look at it, but you can do your search. It's in the Canyon Oaks Country Club area. All right, let's take a look at our first listing. We're going to go to, I think, the listing on Olive Street in Chico, and this is our lowest price listing at $340,000. So we're taking a look now at a listing on Olive Street in Chico, and John Wallace of Century 21 Select Real Estate has this property listed. It's $340,000, three bed, two bath. Square footage, just over 1,500 square feet, priced way below $300 a square foot at just below $225. Really nice size lot of 0.18. The location of this home is on Olive Street on the corner of 12th Street. And John says this is a great property, nice large lot, spacious primary bedroom with ensuite bathroom. The kitchen is the heart of the morning, and this country kitchen fits the bill, he says. This home also has a basement that offers space for storage, and it has a nice curb cut on 12th if you want to have off-street parking. He calls this a bungalow property, and just waiting for you to check it out. Here's the address to type in. 1193 Olive Street. That's 1193 Olive Street. This is our only listing in the 300s at $340,000. Before we go to our next listing, one thing that I usually cover each week is our price per square foot on our current new active listings. Gives us a little bit of an idea of price trend from a week-to-week basis. And do want to give you what I'm seeing here of these 14 new active listings. We have six homes that are priced below $300 a square foot, and then eight above $300 a square foot. So on a week over week basis, I'd say we're just in a slight upward trend. All right, back to our next listing. This would be a home on Lexington, and it is listed at $412,900. Brian Voigt of Remax Home and Investment is the listing agent. This home is three bed, two bath. The listing price is $412,900. It's priced right at $300 a square foot. The square footage of this home is 1,374 square feet, a nice size lot of 0.15. Brian says, discover your move-in ready home in Chico's Foothill Park subdivision. He refers to this as a charming three-bed, two-bath residence, ready to welcome you with open arms. He says this home has been immaculately maintained. It radiates pride of ownership, featuring elegant updates throughout. As you step inside, you'll be captivated by the soaring vaulted ceilings and also cozy wood-burning fireplace. Moving on down through his description to the kitchen, he calls it a culinary delight.

0: showcasing wraparound tile countertops and a generous 7-foot breakfast bar. Equipped with a modern Frigidaire refrigerator, freestanding oven range, and dishwasher, he says this space is both functional and stylish. There's a lot of nice updated features, including updated bathroom features as well. And I'm going to let you read the additional details. He has a quite nice of a description here for this property. A lot of information for you to check out. The address again is on Lexington, number 56 Lexington. This home listed at $412,900. Tom Hampton of Million Dollar Listings has our next property over in the west side. This is just off of Sacramento Avenue on Carriage. It's a 3-bed, 2-bath home that it's listed at 445,000. Square footage is 1503. This one's priced a little below $300 a square foot at 296. The lot size is a good size lot, 0.18. The home is one level. And Tom says, tucked away on a quiet cul-de-sac in one of Chico's very desirable areas, this beautifully maintained 3-bed, 2-bath home offers charm, privacy, and unbeatable location. He adds that it's not very far from downtown Chico. And he says, with approximately 1,500 square feet of living space, the home blends timeless character and inviting contemporary touches. He says the architecture has a unique personality rarely found today. And this property also has owned solar that is added plus. The home has a lot of charm. I'm going to let you read the additional details. Here's the address to type in. It's on the west side, just off of West Sacramento Avenue on Carriage. And the number is 23 Carriage. Sabrina Chevalier of Remax of Chico has our next listing. This is in East Central Chico, not too far away from Bruce Road, and it is on Via Mission. The home is 3-bed, 2-bath, listing price $569,900. This home is priced just over $300 a square foot at just under $309. Square footage is 1,845 square feet, and it has a nice large lot of 0.18. Sabrina says, welcome to this beautifully updated 3-bed, 2-bath home. It's in the Little Chico Creek Estates area. And she says it also boasts RV parking, new PPA solar, and gorgeously landscaped backyard. It also has a hot tub and concrete pathways throughout the backyard. She says the moment you arrive, you'll love the picturesque front yard, complete with a charming swing overlooking nice lush green lawn. As you step inside, you'll discover a thoughtfully designed floor plan featuring a remodeled kitchen with center island, granite countertops, soft closing drawers, and an herb garden window. The home boasts both a living room and family room, as well as a nice formal dining nook. This home has a lot of other neat features. It does have room for RV or boat, and I'm going to give you the address so you can look at all the details in the pictures. It's on Via Mission, and the number is 190 Via Mission. This listing at $569,900. John Barroso of Parkway Real Estate has a beautiful listing on Filbert Avenue. And this property is one that you will really enjoy looking at. Check out all the details if you type in the address that I'm going to give you in a minute. A lot of beautiful photos. This is a 3-bed, 2.5-bath home, and the square footage is nearly 4,000 square feet. It's priced well below $300 a square foot at just above $235. It sits on a really large lot of nearly 8/10 of an acre, and the listing price is $935,000. This will be the last property we have time to look at, but let me give you some of the details. John says this is a special custom-built estate tucked away in one of Chico's most sought-after locations. It's very close to Bidwell Park. It's on Filbert Avenue. John says the beautifully landscaped property features all new front yard sod, fresh, easy to maintain landscaping, mature trees, fresh exterior trim paint, and charming brick accents. Set back off the street with an expansive driveway, the property offers a three-car garage plus plenty of room for an RV and everything else you might want. Inside the home, it's just as impressive. There's a nice welcoming foyer that opens up to a stunning room with built-ins, perfect as a library, office, or whatever you'd like to make it. Across the hall is the formal dining room, complete with a wet bar and tray ceilings, creating the perfect setting for entertaining. The heart of the home features soaring ceilings, a dramatic wall of windows overlooking the backyard. There's a lot of natural light and gorgeous rock surround fireplace, flanked by custom built-ins. John says the open concept design flows into the spacious kitchen, where you'll find a large island with bar seating, cooktop, extensive cabinet and counter space, and a charming dining nook with built-in bench seating overlooking the backyard. There's beautiful hardwood flooring throughout. Boy, there's a lot of information here. I'm going to have to give you the address so you can look at all the extra information that John has included, plus a lot of beautiful pictures. This is truly an impressive property for you to check out. It's on Filbert Avenue. The number is 897 Filbert Avenue. This home, nearly 4,000 square feet, listed at $935,000.
1: 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And now, here's our Creation Moment host, Ian Taylor.
2: Skeptics are forever trying to find errors in the Bible so that they can discredit it as God's word. When a faithful Bible scholar discovers some puzzle in Scripture, he never assumes that he has found an error. He assumes that he doesn't have all the information necessary to resolve the question. As believers would expect, every so-called puzzle that has been resolved in favor of the accuracy of the Bible. In each of these cases, those who said that they had discovered an error in the Bible were proven wrong. One of the more interesting puzzles that was finally solved revolved around Luke's account of Christ's birth. Was Quirinius really governor of Syria in 4 BC when Christ was born? It was known that he was governor in 6 AD, but there was no evidence that he had governed Syria in 4 BC. Some scholars of the 19th century wrote that Luke must have made a mistake with the date of the census, since Quirinius wasn't governor when Christ was born. Then, in 1912, an inscription was discovered. It was dated to around 10 BC. It said that Quirinius was governor of Syria and Cilicia at around that time. In other words, Quirinius ruled the area as governor at least twice, including when Christ was born. As God's word, Scripture's accuracy can be trusted. Nothing has ever disproven the truth of anything in the Bible. The Bible can even be trusted when it talks about historical events. And that's true even when the Bible talks about the history of the creation of the world.
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10: All right, psychiatry. What does Jesus think of psychiatry? Is God for it, against it? Does he think there's some value to it? We're going to talk about psychiatry, and because of what Robert Kennedy Jr. said about it. He's no big fan of it, it seems like. And neither is the MAHA movement. It's no secret that RFK Jr., Secretary of Health and Human Services, doesn't seem to like psychiatry so much. And maybe it's because of some of the problems that happened in his family, dating as far back as his aunt, Rosemary Kennedy, was treated with a prefrontal lobotomy back in 1941. That may have been one of the reasons, but that may be a little too drastic. But that was, again, that was nearly 80 years ago. And we're going to talk about the issue of psychiatry and whether it belongs in the church with Alfredo Romero, Rock of Life Fellowship. He's my co-host. And also Pastor Brennan DeForest from Redeemer Evangelical Lutheran Church. Good morning.
11: Good morning.
10: Let's just open it up really big. Yeah. Is psychiatry something that is approved by God? Is he for this?
11: Yeah. Definitely. Yeah.
10: You think
11: so? Yeah. So, you know, psychiatry, a psychiatrist is a doctor who can, who generally has a degree in psychology of some sort, but then also has taken medical classes so that they can prescribe prescriptions, right? Mm-hmm. And I don't want to talk about the prescriptions and, you know, all of those kind of things, SSRIs, right? Because that's not really what we're talking about. We're talking about psychiatry.
12: Yeah, we're not talking about the over-prescribing situation.
11: Yeah. But psychiatry or psychology, you know, no matter who you're seeing like a counselor or something, you are talking through your what's going on in your mind, right? What's mm-hmm. all wrapped up in there. And, I mean, how many times throughout the Bible do we have these great verses about, you know, when I was in the darkness, I was wallowing away. When I brought things out into the light, you know, I came alive, essentially, or things just got better, right? That's in the Psalms, Psalm 32. That's in
12: Lamentations, Jeremiah.
11: The epistle. And then even in the New Testament, it's in the epistles of, like, John and Peter and such, right? Mm-hmm. So, in a sense, pastors have to kind of be counselors, psychologists. We're not psychiatrists, but we talk to people about not just their religious problems, but their mental problems, their social problems.
10: My view on it has been, and still is that medication, and we don't want to get too deep into medication, but it takes care of the symptoms, does it? But it doesn't get to the core of the problem. The same with psychiatric discussions. Just in my view, and I'm not saying this just because this is a religious program, but I find this to be really true in my own life. Anytime I've been depressed, the only real cure is a good dose of the Holy Spirit. And that sounds so phony, but I really believe that's what cures, as opposed to just handling the symptoms.
12: Yeah, the whole big point about this is that Jesus is the answer to everything. He's called a wise counselor. Mm-hmm. That's the one that's real wisdom, you know, deep wisdom. And the thing about it is, my opinion and the Bible's opinion view is that without Christ, without his counseling, without the wisdom, direction of the Holy Spirit, everything's worthless. So unless you're getting counseled by somebody that's a true believer and the wisdom comes from not his opinions, but from the wisdom of the Bible, I count it all useless. Mm-hmm. I've been with people that have gone to secular psychiatrists, and if the answer is not Jesus, they may get better, but it's all temporary.
10: Yes, I agree.
12: It's temporary. Somebody that is a Christian counselor that understands the wisdom of God, the wisdom of the Bible, can pull out scriptures to point towards the issues that these people are dealing with. I've seen that time and time again. And I won't say every time, but most of the time, it obviously it helps. It helps. Sometimes people's, you know, background, whatever's going on in their life, they may struggle and they may need further, longer counseling. But us I'll tell you one thing. Us as pastors, I don't have a counseling degree, but however, I am a spiritual advisor. I advise on the wisdom of the Bible. So unless I have a counselor's degree, I won't call myself a counselor. I've gone through counseling through my school to get my credentials for being a pastor. I have had counseling and how to talk to people, how to know people, how to counsel others. But I always call me, are you a counselor? You know what? Jesus is the counselor. He's the wise counselor. He's the wonderful counselor. I'm here to tell you how that truth can help you.
11: And there are some things that pastors just can't handle that are just too much for us, right? It's not too much for Jesus, but you know, pastors have their own personal history too, right? With mental illness or depression, things like that. And so sometimes they can better help somebody who's depressed. Sometimes they can. And so sending them to a counselor, a psychiatrist, preferably a Christian one. If it's a secular counselor, I would ask somebody, you know, to meet with their secular psychiatrist, but then also be meeting with their pastor and talk about, okay, here's what this psychiatrist is telling me to do. Pastor, what do you think? Then you get double counseling, which is, that's not bad.
10: Yeah, you cannot watch television without seeing a commercial for some sort of medication. And a lot of it's depression. Some of it's for things I don't even know about. I know some of these commercials, like the Skyrizi commercial. It's like, I don't even know what it's about. But every time I look at it, I think, boy, maybe it'd be a good idea if I had that because it's such a happy commercial.
12: Skyrizi,
10: you know, everybody's happy and they're running around. They're fishing and they're doing all kinds of fun stuff. And they make it sound like everything, all the medication, is just the answer to every problem that you have. Weight, depression, scabs on your skin, you know, you're having, you know, Crohn disease. I mean, every problem imaginable. And every time I watch those, I think, you know, back in Jesus's time, they had all of this. Yeah. They had the same issues. They got skin problems. They had depression. They had all kinds of problems with bowel movements. This always happened everywhere.
12: A couple of leeches and we're fine.
10: But the point being is that I think in biblical times, if sometimes there is no cure, you just have to deal with the reality that you're going to get very old, you're going to get very sick, and you're going to die, and you're going to have problems. And sometimes I think being able to accept that provides more freedom than trying to stop every ailment that we have. Right, that's easy to say, because right now I'm in good health, knock on wood.
12: Yeah, deep.
11: You make an excellent point, right, that we can expect suffering to happen to us, right? Psalm 34, many are the afflictions of the righteous. Mm-hmm. But the Lord preserves him, right? And so sometimes, how does he preserve us through some of those afflictions? By providing somebody to talk to. Doesn't have to be a psychiatrist. Could just be a friend, hopefully a pastor. Yeah. You know, a very good friend or a family member or something.
12: There are many scriptures that talk about exactly what you're saying, Pastor. It's, in other words, I have accountability partners. I have guys I can openly talk to that I have a group of men that I meet with on occasion. We just sit down and we just have dinner and we talk about our stuff. And I've had mentors that were pastors. And the Bible is a wonderful counselor. Just reading God's word, you've mentioned Psalm 23. Yeah. We mentioned Lamentations and Proverbs. Absolutely. There's no peace that I've ever found better than just reading God's word and sitting in the presence of the Holy Spirit. It cures a lot of ailments. Now, physically, I agree. There is a place for medicine. I've gone through cancer almost 3 years now, and yes, I'm on chemo and hormone therapy and prednisone and a couple other drugs, names I can't pronounce. I believe that's necessary, but I give that to the Lord. Say, Lord, I'm trusting you that you're leading the doctors. However, I will make one statement. I am a firm believer of stopping commercials for drugs because we all know it's a big money business. I don't believe that you should have commercials on TV for this drug and that drug. Let that be between you and your doctor. There's too many influences, I believe, that are monetary in nature, the drive. Make money, make money, make money.
10: Well, you're right about that, but the horse is out of the barn. There's no catching it. Yeah,
12: I know. Mean, but there are people out there, and there are some politicians that are thinking about finding a way to stop promoting drugs.
10: You know, one of the things is that sometimes people, Christians who suffer depression, think that there is a lack of faith, that somehow their faith is not good because they're depressed. How does somebody get over that? I mean, I think that there are, I think as Pastor Alfredo said, there are scriptures to support the idea that Christians get depressed.
12: Sure.
10: In the Bible.
11: Sometimes throwing scripture at somebody just isn't enough, right? And so taking the time to talk, taking the, you know, just walking with somebody through their suffering, through their depression, right? And Job's friends in the book of Job, they really didn't do a very good job, right? They kept telling him, Job was kind of depressed.
12: Give up.
11: They were just kind of telling him, hey, it's probably your fault, right? Yeah. Mm-hmm. All three of those friends. And then Elihu came along, finally, some voice of wisdom, even though he was younger. Yeah. And he said, okay, yeah, let's think about the God issue, the God thing, right? Mm-hmm. And then finally God shows up and it's like, hey, do you know where I keep the snow?
12: Yeah. I view it as, that's a great point. I view the whole thing about scripture as a toolbox. It's, there's not just one thing that we can do. There's many things for what we can do. Like you mentioned, we can read scriptures for ourselves and be helped immensely. We can, the Bible says, when two or more are gathered, I can grab my friend, my accountability partner, we can pray together. My wife and I pray together. I can go to the elders of the church, and I can go to my pastor. I can go to Bible studies, and I can go to different seminars. There is so many things that God has put around us that's the best support team we have should be in the church.
11: Depression, you know, mental illnesses, these aren't sins, right? They're results of living in a sinful world.
10: It, you know what? That's a great point, because it does feel like when you're depressed that you're sinning. You're not appreciating and loving all the blessings that God gave you because you're depressed. And it's like, you have no reason to be depressed. You've got God and the Holy Spirit inside of you. What are you depressed for? Something's wrong with you. You're a sinner.
11: Yeah, they're not sins, but there's often a lot of shame associated with them.
10: Right.
11: And so how do we deal with shame in general? Confessing our sins, receiving absolution from the Lord, receiving his gifts, receiving
12: understanding God's forgiveness.
11: And so sometimes talking, even in the midst of depression, sometimes, you know, receiving God's gifts from other people, talking to pastors and others.
10: Yeah, it's called the dark night of the soul.
11: Yeah.
10: And the Psalms actually talk about deep despair, and they don't do it in an accusatory way, do they?
12: No.
10: We are going to take a break. Maybe we'll touch a little bit more on this subject, but also this coming Sunday is Trinity Sunday on the church calendar for liturgical churches. What is Trinity Sunday? What's the, we know what the Trinity is, but what's the point of it? Why celebrate it? We'll be right back.
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12: Hey, welcome back to Rebel Religion in the News. We just take the news today and we talk about, say, hey, what does God think about this? We just want to wrap up the mention. We were talking about psychiatry, that topic. I did want to say one more thing. And that's basically, if someone is battling depression or anxiety or just can't seem to find that hope in life, you will find that in God's word. And you will find that surrounding yourself with true Christian believers. But I do want to say one other thing, too. If you are, and I'm just going to say it, if you happen to be someplace in a church and they say the depression, anxiety, and the sadness you're feeling is your fault because you have a lack of faith and where's your hope, get out. That's not the right counseling. You know, if there is true answers in God's word and there's true answers in the church, you should never be condemned for feeling depressed or sad. We want to find out what the reasons are and help you with that. And we can use counseling with that, Christian counseling. Mm-hmm. Absolutely. So there are places that you can go to help with any type of depression.
10: You know, we know that Jesus not suffered, but dealt with sadness. Yeah, yeah. He never dealt with depression, did he? That we know of.
11: He was so anxious. He was sweating blood.
12: Okay. For that
11: moment. Things like that. He was fully man, right? And we all have moments of depression. Some people, that depression lingers, right? And that's when it becomes a problem. We all have moments of depression, and so I think we can say Jesus did too. Oh, he was forsaken by his father. I mean, the cross. You know,
12: a moment, but it wasn't chronic. You know, that's the difference. There's a difference. I can be depressed for a moment, but it's not chronic.
11: Yeah.
12: It's not ongoing on. And if it's ongoing, then you need to please seek
11: You could
12: help.
11: Even have a small season of depression, but...
12: Sure.
11: I mean, yeah, if it's turning into if it's turning into suicidal thoughts, if it's turning into just wanting to die, you know, please get help. Yeah.
10: Yeah. Trinity Sunday is the first Sunday after Pentecost in Western Christianity, and it's taking place this Sunday in liturgical churches like Redeemer Evangelical Lutheran Church. So we have just the person to tell us what Trinity Sunday is all about, Pastor Brennan DeForest of Redeemer Lutheran Church. Trinity Sunday, what I think we all know what the Trinity is, three in one, Father, Son, Holy Spirit. But why is it necessary to have a special day called Trinity Sunday?
11: We know what the Trinity is, but it's the biggest mystery in the Christian religion, right? In the Christian church. Nobody can mine the depths of the Trinity. And so the church fathers, they have found it good to just take a day to sort of get into some of the depths or mine the depths a little bit more. Because every week there's certainly talk about Jesus, about his cross, about his resurrection. And every pastor knows they need to preach the whole counsel of God throughout the year. And so this just helps to helps us to do that by taking 1 week and focusing on the Trinity.
10: You know, I said something I wanted to take back. I said, we all know about the Trinity. No, we don't. No, we don't. There comes a point, there's an inception point for all of us where we're like, I don't know what the Trinity is.
12: Yeah.
10: I don't know what Easter is. I don't know what Christmas is. There is a starting point for everybody, which is why the church has to continually remind people and explain to people something it's like, I'm an expert in how to play baseball, for example. Let's say I am. You know, if I'm a coach, I have to explain it to every single year, every single spring. We got to go through the fundamentals and explain, this is how you catch the ball, throw the ball, hit the ball. And the same, I think, probably applies to, we're talking about, for example, the Trinity, having to explain it to those. And some of the people
12: new
10: are
12: believers.
10: Older who don't new believers. Yeah, exactly.
12: New believers. Yeah, like you're teaching new players that come up every year. They come up season. They're age and 5, 6. You're teaching baseball. New believers in the church have to be reminded or taught, really. I just finished, because of Trinity Sunday coming up, I finished a 3-part. And it's Father, Son, Holy Spirit, so that you can understand a little bit. Man, my messages are 30 to 45 minutes. I could have gone 6 weeks on just Father God.
10: Please don't do that.
12: But I'm saying it's. I know you like the 20-minute messages. I don't really go. But I'm saying it. You can learn and learn and learn and learn and never fully maybe comprehend everything. But the point is to strive for it. I want to get to know God. I want to seek his face. I don't want to seek his hand. Lord, what can you do for me? What can you do for me? I want to seek your face. Who are you? Who am I? Those are things I want to learn. And the Holy Spirit is it's one of those things that people have a whole lot. Put it this way. A lot of people have their views because of biblical truth about who Father God is. And there's not a whole lot of debate. And there's who Jesus is. Well, the biggest debate is, was he God or not? Was he fully man, fully God? That's the biggest debate. But even among Christians, we understand who Jesus is. among believers, I can't tell you how many people I know have a different opinion on who the Holy Spirit is and what he does. You know, it's just, you can just dig in and dig in.
10: Yeah, and I think I said this last week before Pentecost. It always feels like there's a pecking order when it pertains to the Trinity. There's God, and then there's Jesus. And I don't mean no disrespect to the Holy Spirit, but it does feel like to some people that the Holy Spirit kind of picks up the rear here and is less important than the other two. But the idea that they're all equal, like the three branches of government that we have in this country, all of them are supposed to be equal, have equal power. That is sort of, that's kind of a fair comparison, perhaps, to the Trinity?
11: Well, citing the classic satire video of St. Patrick's Bad Analogies, I think that's partialism. But Anyway, go and look up Lutheran satire, the St. Patrick's Bad Analogies.
10: Okay.
11: It's a very funny video. Anyway, because as soon as we start to put any comparisons to the Trinity, we're already, you know, walking into error, right? We're already walking into heresy. That's what church fathers, that's what
10: I don't mean to do that.
11: That's what we've recognized throughout the centuries, right? That anytime we try to make some comparison in nature or to anything around us, because we just can't mine the depths of the Trinity, right? All we know is one God in three persons, right? Father, Son, and Holy Spirit. The Father's not the Son, the Son's not the Holy Spirit, and yet they're all God, right? Mm-hmm. And so the one in three and three in one.
10: What is the value of recognizing this particular day in the church calendar, Trinity Sunday? What is the value for the parishioner who comes in on mm-hmm. to Sunday at Redeemer Lutheran Church and says, okay, I'm going to learn something here. What are they going to take home with them?
11: I mean, really, it's not just Jesus who's at work in your life. It's the entire Trinity. If you've been baptized into the name of the Father, Son, and Holy Spirit, that means that you have the Trinity present with you. Mm-hmm. The whole Trinity, right? So the Father who's the Creator, the Son who's the Redeemer, and the Holy Spirit, sure, we may not know the most about him, or there's a lot of wondering what's going on, but the Holy Spirit's been active since
12: Since
11: the beginning. He's been especially active since Pentecost, since after Jesus's ascension into heaven. The Holy Spirit's doing the most work of calling, gathering, enlightening, sanctifying the whole church on earth, right?
12: Yeah, you can look in Genesis and see references to the Holy Spirit the very first few lines.
11: Hovering over the waters.
12: Hovering over the waters. And you can read Isaiah 45 to 49, and God talks about the Spirit, the Spirit. So here's the other thing, too, I wanted to say. There are, I wouldn't call it it's not like people, it's kind of weird to say, and it's wrong to say, well, there's a pecking order. It's not.
10: There's not.
12: But you've got to look at the roles of the Father, the roles of the Son and the Holy Spirit. Jesus said, nobody gets to the Father except through me. So there is a role there. And then when Jesus leaves, when he's about to leave, he says, I'm going to send you a helper. Mm-hmm. So you can see the three different persons, but you can see that will give you power, right? So I'm trying to explain that the biggest thing we want to do, if you want to get to know who the Trinity is, look at the individual roles of each person. You know, Jesus is the Word. He was there from the beginning. The other thing I would say is that don't get caught up in what other people say. The best thing I can do is tell you, look, read the Word for yourself. That's where the truth comes. Faith comes by hearing and hearing the Word of God. You'll grow your understanding.
10: Where should our petitions go to? The Lord's Prayer says we should pray to our Father. We should pray to God. But then sometimes I find myself saying, you know, Holy Spirit, will you do this for me? That's not correct. I need to go.
11: No, that's okay.
10: That's okay.
11: Right, sure. Yeah.
10: And then
11: yeah.
10: Who's talking back to us? It's not God. It's not Jesus. It's the Holy Spirit, which is part of God, that's talking back to us and leading us.
11: I mean, so Jesus is at the right hand of God interceding for us. God the Father interceding for us, right? And the Holy Spirit, we've got that great verse from Romans that he's also interceding with groanings too deep for words, right? Mm-hmm. So he's the other helper. Jesus called him another helper.
12: Yes.
11: The Holy Spirit. So when the classic formula, you pray to God through the Son by the power of the Holy Spirit. You pray to God the Father through God the Son by the power of God.
12: It's just look at the model mm-hmm. prayer that it's, and people call it the Lord's Prayer, but it's
11: a good model. Yeah,
12: yeah, it's the model for us, our Father.
11: Now, when you're wanting answers back from God, sometimes it's going to be the Holy Spirit who's going to sanctify some aspect of your life. Sometimes it's going to be Jesus Christ himself reminding you that he died for your sins. Sometimes it's going to be God the Father who's showing you some aspect of his creation, right, mm-hmm. that he's given to you. And God the Father has not stopped his work and he's just sitting back like a clockmaker, right? Mm-hmm. He is that's the difference between some of the founding fathers and us and Christians.
10: When God warns you, when you're warned that you might be doing something wrong, which one is talking to
12: Holy
10: us?
12: Holy Spirit. And I'll tell you why. I'll tell you why. Well, the Bible says specifically, it's the still small voice. The Holy Spirit is that still small voice. I know when I'm going to do something. I'm thinking something. All of a sudden, Alfredo. Yeah, I got that still small voice inside of me that brings this conviction, not this condemnation. But if the still small voice of the Holy Spirit kind of like nudges me, hey, that's not really what you should be thinking right now. Okay, I'm going to acknowledge whatever the Word says.
11: God created us with a conscience. He's given us a conscience. So sometimes it's God the Father speaking through our conscience, right?
12: Yeah.
10: All right. Well, good discussion. Trinity Sunday is this Sunday in the liturgical churches. And we certainly want to encourage you to go to church on Sunday, whether it's at Redeemer Evangelical Lutheran Church. There are 10 o'clock on Sunday on Moss Avenue. Or, of course, Rock of Life Fellowship with Pastor Alfredo Romero, also 10 o'clock. Doesn't matter what church you go to. Just go to a Bible-believing church, and you're good to go.
12: Yeah, 10 o'clock seems to be the us. And,
11: I guess. Yes,
12: 10 o'clock.
11: Yeah.
12: People great can sleep time. In, yeah. Get home before noon.
10: All right. Thank you, everybody. So long.
5: What is hope? Hope to me was just that he would get to come home. I had no idea how hard it would be once he got back.
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28: 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Tool number one, fact-finding. 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But when it comes to needing help in a relationship, men are very reluctant to ask for help from a pastor or a counselor or even a friend. 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
30: Here's a pop quiz for you. Who's the top bookseller online? Who's second? Who's the top cell phone company? Who's second? Who's the top manufacturer of blue jeans? Who's second? 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The reason? 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The point here, it's better to be first in your own category than to be second in someone else's. Finding that niche that nobody else is occupying or that product or service that can be improved upon should be at the forefront of your branding and marketing efforts. There's so many choices in the world today. There's 3 grades of gasoline, 10 types of milk, 3 slices of fries, and 20 kinds of toothpaste. Unless you want to become just another business doing the same old thing, things as all your competitors, finding something that you can be the absolute best at should be your driving force. If you can figure this out, you'll become a force to be reckoned with, and the world will be your oyster. At Business Edge,
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2: 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And here's Johnny with a few comments about pain.
3: Here at Johnny and Friends, we receive a lot of emails from people who live with chronic pain. In fact, every time I talk about it on the radio, my goodness, we get response from listeners. So many Christians live with intractable pain. And because I struggle with chronic pain, well, I really identify with them. I understand. Now, what are the most common questions that people write with? Well, the other day Nancy wrote, Johnny, why does God allow me to be in chronic pain? Doesn't he care? And I replied to her, oh, Nancy, we live in a terribly broken world. And if we really saw how most people in the world live, like in developing nations, we would honestly think that our plight was featherweight. Sin dealt an awful crushing blow to this planet. And we have no idea how terrifyingly painful life would be were it not for the hand of God's grace protecting us from more pain. But God does allow pain to pass through his fingers to touch us. And when it does, it is hard. Even when I am overwhelmed and near tears with so much pain, I draw comfort from the example of Christ and the way he faced his pain. I lie in bed and rehearse back to God every Bible verse I've memorized, the line of every worship song I know by heart. I recite back to God this quote by Alan Redpath that I memorized years ago. For there is no circumstance, no trouble, no testing that can ever touch me until, first of all, it has gone past God and past Christ right through to me. And if it has come that far, it has come with a great purpose. And what is pain's purpose? That we might reach out and find Jesus in a deeper, more personal, more sweet and intimate way than we possibly could were there no pain to drive us to him. I remember other people whose pain is worse than mine. I have several Christian friends, actually six of them, who are completely bedridden because of pain. Barbara spends most of her time curled up in a fetal position. Another, Timothy, has something called adhesive arachnoiditis, a rare, painful condition that has forced him to bed as well. I pray like mad for these people, and I ask them to pray like mad for me. Prayer is a means of grace, sustaining grace. So the more we pray for others, the more God will sustain. He'll carry us through our own pain. People also write with questions about pain medication. Thankfully, we live in a country where, for the most part, we have access to good pain therapies. And yes, there are even powerful pain meds that are non-narcotic. But still, with all the problems there are with addiction, you gotta be responsible with their use. Pain meds like Tramadol. As a Christian, I see no problem taking medication like that. If you do not allow it to rule your life, like, you know, anxiously counting the minutes before you can take your next pill, because there's no pill that will take away all your pain. At best, you might be able to occasionally break the cycle of pain with something, but for the most part, if I cannot, I deep breathe, I stretch often, I take natural anti-inflammatories, I drink a lot of water, I pray for others, and here's the best advice about pain, I just do the next thing. When pain overwhelms, just do your best to simply do the next thing. There's nothing like a really good distraction to keep your mind off pain and on others.
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12: Today on Focus on the Family with Jim Daly, we'll explore something a bit unusual, a do-it-yourself family building project. Thanks for joining us. I'm John Fuller.
8: That's right, John. You know, these home improvement shows are very popular today. Have you seen them?
12: You can't avoid them. They're everywhere.
8: I'm trying to avoid them.
12: I'm at my dentist's office and they're on.
8: Right. So. Fixing up a place, you know, plumbing, it scares the daylights out of me, man. I'm telling you what. I just can't do that stuff very well. Usually Gene ends up showing me how to do it. It's very embarrassing to say on national radio,
12: yeah,
8: but I'm trying.
12: Duct tape is our savior.
8: Duct tape
12: house.
8: Works great. You just put it everywhere. But those home improvement shows are very popular. And people love the idea of that perfect home, right? The fixer-upper that looks just right, putting all the pieces together. But it's intimidating, like I said. When it comes to family improvement, I'm all in. That's what Focus on the Family is about. We want to build strong and healthy families. It's what we're trying to do each and every day here at Focus on the Family. And that's why I'm thrilled about our special guests who will help you today tackle this topic of home improvement.
12: Mm-hmm. Dr. Gary Chapman is here. He's been on this broadcast many times before. He's an award-winning author and speaker, a counselor and radio host, and is probably best known for his series of books addressing the five love languages concept. And also with us, Dr. Shannon Warden, who is a professor of counseling, an author and a blogger, and she's been counseling families for more than

0: It was Shannon's idea.
1: Okay, good. Even if it's unpopular.
2: I do watch all those shows.
1: No, that's funny. They do. There is something special about them. I mean, we're wired. We want to do it better, right, when it comes to our homes.
2: They're inspiring. It's like most anything, I think. We look at the other people doing it, and we think, we'll never get there. Those shows, though, have a way of making you think, yes, we can. And, you know, this man here has taught me a lot. Just been a great mentor and friend to me in the area of family improvement and home life improvement. And it was just a natural fit. I said, what do you think about this idea? He said, I love it. And we just took it from there.
1: Well, there's, you know, the analogy. I don't know how far you take that analogy. I would be really good at, like, tearing down the wall. You know, I could do a lot with a sledgehammer.
3: Demolishing.
1: And frankly, that would be a lot of fun. Now, to put it back together makes me really nervous. Does that indicate something?
0: Well, you know, I think in family life, you do have to get rid of some things.
1: Yeah, that kid, there
0: you
1: go.
0: You're going to make it better.
1: Yeah.
0: So you've got, that's a part of it.
1: Now you're speaking
0: to my heart. Let this thing go so we can put something in its place.
1: Okay, you've identified 12 tools for improving family life. Now, of course, you guys, we're not talking about, you know, the best plumbing and the kitchen redo. We're talking about your family, you know, your marriage, your kids, and how to do the best job you can do. So give us a quick overview of these 12 tools.
2: We cover a lot of the basics that you would expect in family life. If you look at your family life today, even, you're going to see, how is it we're communicating with each other? How is it we're sharing responsibilities? How is it that we're having fun? This man here obviously wrote the book and books on love languages. We talk about that. Just in your day-to-day, look around and you'd think, what are those tools that we need? These are the tools we're writing on: kindness, sharing, consideration, communication, love, fun, down the board.
0: Yeah. Replacing grumbling with gratitude.
1: That's good.
0: Is that easy to do?
2: We're going to spend extra time with you today, Jim.
1: Oh, excellent. Thank you. I tend to be on the high side. It's just funny. We had some water damage to our house, and it peeled, you know, those window covers, window wells. So it peeled one away, and I was out with this guy talking about how to get this repaired, and the guy says, well, this is a DIY job. I went into Gene. I said, hey, do you know what DIY means? Because I didn't confess to the guy. I didn't even know what do-it-yourself, the acronym meant. And that was only like 6 years ago.
2: Well, if we said, you know, because you'd be familiar with the expression, if you want something done well, you've got to do it
3: pay
2: yourself.
3: Pay somebody else to do it.
2: John, cooperate, man. No, do it. For the harder jobs, yes. Trust me, I can't do all of that.
1: Yeah, that's your first point, the DIY, which I know now. Do it yourself. Why is that critical?
0: Well, I think because in a family, if the couple do not decide we want to have a better relationship between us and between our children, because we're dealing with children here, not just parents and not just the marriage, but improving the whole family life. But they have to be on board. You know, they have to be all in. And then they bring the kids in, because it has to be an all-in project if we're going to really make progress.
1: And it is a good illustration, because if you're going to, you know, redo your home, you got to roll up your sleeves and you get in there and you do the fun things that we're talking about, right? But with our marriages and with our parenting, we kind of expect it just to either come naturally or that, you know, we'll know what to do when it hits us. Often there's no game plan.
0: Yeah. And that's what we're trying to do. We're trying to give a game plan. If you really would like to have a better relationship in your family, and who wouldn't? I mean, we're either getting better or worse. We're not standing still.
1: Right.
0: And most of us would like to have better family relationships. So let's get a plan, and then let's implement the plan. And so this book kind of gives them a plan on these basic areas. And we're excited about it, because we think it's very practical, and couples can do it, you know. Not alone. You got to have God's help in the whole process.
1: Absolutely. You speak very specifically about change taking time. You know, we're pretty impatient, too. We want that. Well, frankly, I'd pay the guy to come in and do it. That's how impatient I am. Can you get the leak fixed, like, right now?
2: Like, let's just pay Dr. Gary Chapman to come around the world and fix your homes. I know it. Wouldn't that be great?
1: So that application to a family leak, how do we, as the adults in the home, as the parents, how do we step back and remain patient while these changes occur?
2: Well, as Dr. Chapman is saying, we've got to do it ourselves. I can't wait on my husband, Stephen. Stephen, you do it first, and then I will do it. He's a great husband, great dad, and he does take the lead in a lot of things. But there are moments, instead of blaming him, I need to look at Shannon. Shannon, what do I need to do in this area? So I've got a DIY. Then, as Dr. Chapman, you're saying there, we've got a DIY together. And I like something else we need to, I think, reiterate there is, these are affordable repairs. You know, we bounce back and forth. Obviously, that's what the book is about, is the home life and home improvement metaphor.

0: So we bounce back and forth from relationship to the metaphor of home improvement. But these are affordable fixes. You know, this is not, my relationships don't need to be 1995 relationships. And that means keeping up with our kids and how they're developing and continuing to nurture our marriage and reading and taking classes with this man right here, right, to keep us fresh and moving forward in our relationships.
1: Well, that's interesting, like the budget.
0: Yeah.
1: I mean, if you, again, that metaphor, you have a budget for repairs. What's your budget for your family and improving your family? How do you explain a budget for that stuff?
2: Well, I think the budget basically involves time.
1: Yes.
2: We're going to have to give time.
1: That's it.
2: It won't just happen. Yeah. We'll have to make some changes. And in order to make changes, you have to stop doing some things so you can do other things. Mm. But what I really like about the whole thing is the big reveal.
1: Right. That's it.
2: You know, we, at our home, we in the last 5 years, we've remodeled two bathrooms. Now, I didn't do it myself, okay? But I was still involved in the whole process. But man, when you get to see the big reveal, it is nice. Yeah, it looks really great.
1: If you chose wisely,
2: right. And so I think if we can just realize that things can be better. And one of the things we suggest in the book is let every family member just share things that they would like to see improved in our family.
1: Wow.
2: You know, let the kids share. And what do we complain about in our family?
1: Why do we either not think of that or we don't take time to solicit that kind of input? I mean, that's a brilliant idea. I don't know anybody who's doing that, really.
2: Yeah. We're so busy. We're just going,
1: I mean, is it
2: going,
1: really
2: going,
1: just that?
2: Going, and not thinking
1: right.
2: about things, you know? And then I think also as parents, sometimes we feel like, well, we've got to have all the answers. Mm. Well, we need to know what our kids are thinking. And they can tell us, you know, why do you guys argue so much? If we really let them know, what would you like to see different in our family? They'll tell you.
1: Wow. That's encouraging. Let's, you know, you've got 12. We're not going to be able to touch on all of these, but we'll touch on a few today and tomorrow. But let's start with the first one, selfishness, which, you know, that covers a lot of ground. Why is this selfishness, why is it so critical in families today?
0: It's my native instinct, my human instinct, I suppose, is to be self-centered, self-focused. And so now there's not just me and my family of five, but there are four other people whose instinct, our sin nature, is to, you know, be self-centered, self-focused. So there the five of us are trying to coexist. And as we're talking about here, busy, our minds on all sorts of other things, including that's my toy, or this is my side of the bathroom countertop, or that's your duty to wash the dishes and empty the dishwasher. So it really becomes a mine mentality, and that defeats a lot of the good relationship building that we're talking about here. So yeah, a conscious awareness of it, taking a little assessment, hey, where are we being selfish? So that's something, you know, a listener would want to do here is, you know, and someone who's reading the book, where am I being selfish? Just taking that account, that inventory, now noticing the family, and then, Dr. Chapman, as you were saying, just being open to the conversation. Let's
1: right.
0: get to work on it.
1: Now, you kind of highlight that shared bathroom issue. I was always careful to try to live in a place where we had enough bathroom space. Not always achieving that, but kind of give us that deeper example of the shared bathroom.
0: Well, what I'm thinking of here is just mine and Stephen as the leader of the family. How are we sharing our time with each other, for one? How are we sharing who it is we are in this life together? I heard a lady at church who was teaching recently, and she was talking about an eternity view of marriage. Instead of being focused on the now, which is a mine mentality, ultimately, how is this helping me? How is this going to work out for me? She was talking about having an eternity focus on marriage and on relationship, and what is God doing in Stephen's life? What is it? Why did he bring us together? Yeah, it was to bring these three kids into the world, but what else? How am I partnering with Stephen to accomplish God's goals and he with me? That, at the root, could be a selfishness issue if my heart, my mind is all about me and not about Stephen. So that is a little bit more of the deeper. It's not just the sharing of the sinks, but it's let's share the space in this life and make each other better.
1: Well, now I'm feeling convicted because when we bought our house we're in now, I purposely looked for two sinks. Maybe I was avoiding hitting the selflessness effect. I just covered
3: it up. Serving Gene, I'm sure.
1: Yeah, I thought two sinks was a great solution. Now we can both be selfish.
0: I got to tell you, I do like two sinks. I think, you know, there's a practical matter here as well. I don't want to sound like we're just using one, you know, small section of the family of five.
2: But, you know, this whole thing of kindness, I define kindness as words and actions that enhance the other person's life.
1: Yes.
2: Well, selfishness is the opposite of that. You know, I'm right. I want my way. you know, rather than thinking in terms of how can I speak to them in a way that's going to encourage them and help them. And if you listen to our expressions that are not kind, almost always they grow out of selfishness.
1: Yeah.
2: You know, you didn't do this, you didn't do that, you know, or why did you do that, or why did you do that? You know, from our perspective, they did wrong, and so we're giving them harsh words rather than kind words. So if we really care and want to enhance their lives, we try to speak words that are positive, that will encourage them.
1: Fixing selfishness, which is the one topic we're talking about right now, it definitely takes time. You have a story about a couple named Jeremy and Lori who discovered that their kids really engaged in the process. It's probably similar to what you're saying, but what did Jeremy and Lori encounter?
0: Well, I'm going to take this question because I didn't tell you about this, Dr. Chapman, but just in recent days, because I'm a busy mom, you know this, and I'm hustling around doing a lot of things, as a lot of moms can relate to, a lot of dads too, for that matter. But I kept promising, Presley kept saying, Mama, are you going to play Barbies with me tonight? And I said, yes, I am. Well, I got busy working on something. And I did, you know, modified playing. Parents understand this. You know, you're kind of, in essence, tricking your kid. I'm not advocating this, but it was a little best of both. It wasn't quite the full playing experience, but it was still playing. Well, so the next night I had told her, Presley, we are definitely going to play Barbies tonight. And we didn't quite get to it again. And she said, Mama, now this, some people are going to cringe when I say this. You're going to think, oh, you better discipline that child. But because of the Jeremy and Lori story and because of what we're talking about here in the DIY guide, Presley said, Mama, I think you're lying to me. Ouch.
1: Yeah.
0: I mean, that hurts.
1: Yeah,
0: and
1: that's
0: it's
1: a good
0: truth.
1: Thing, actually.
0: Now, some parents would kind of recoil at that and say, oh, no, you won't call me a liar. But it was the truth. And because we've made an open conversation of home life improvement in our home, I could receive that. And then I said, Presley, you know what? You're right.
1: Yeah.
0: And I'm sorry.
1: Yeah.
0: And which we talk about apology in the book as well. But she called me on it and I received it because I want her to see in me the model that God is putting forth. Mm-hmm. One that says, I hear you and I'm responding.
1: Well, and you need to be able to hear it and listen mm-hmm. to it as a parent. You can't react and say, why would you say that? Or get defensive because that'll ruin it.
3: Yeah, you're talking about not taking it personally because you had addressed it all up front. Well, today on Focus on the Family with Jim Daly, we're talking with Dr. Gary Chapman and Dr. Shannon Warden about a book they've written called The Do-It-Yourself Guide to Building a Family That Lasts, 12 Tools for Improving Your Home Life. 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
1: So what did happen to Jeremy and Lori?
0: Similar, right? Similar. They had to say to their kids, we're going to start making an effort here around selfishness and around consideration of each other, right? So the parents, again, they're taking the lead. They're DIYing. They're doing it themselves.
1: Okay.
0: And they're saying now to the children, we're going to do this all in, all together. What did that do? That opened up conversation. The kids started pointing out, hey, I feel like you're being a little disrespectful here, a little inconsiderate. Calling them on it, and Jeremy and Lori, they responded appropriately and went to work, made some changes. That's what we're doing. We're noticing what's not working in the home. Where are there some breakdowns? Let's not just notice it. Let's do something about it.
2: Mm, yeah. And see, parents would not do this normally, ask their children to give them feedback.
1: Correct.
2: But if you're working on the project together and you realize this is a part of what we're doing now, so we want you to call us out, and we're going to call you out because we want to change this. And that's what this couple did.
1: Is it ever too late to invoke this? what about if you have 15, 16, 17-year-olds in the home?
2: Listen, they can be really helpful, and they will be always honest.
3: Jim, if I can jump in here. So our youngest is 16, and he just recently had a very open conversation with us, and he called us on a couple of things. He said, I think you're keeping secrets from me. And we were able to talk to him about that, and just to... He was thinking about it is the point.
1: Right.
3: So I think kids they've already got the narrative going in their heads. Yeah. Asking them to speak into it allows them to kind of unpack that and not take it a direction that's unhealthy.
2: Yeah.
1: Another chapter you had was on apathy. That one kind of caught me by surprise in terms of how families may struggle with apathy. So define apathy. Why is it a concern and where does it come from?
3: Hmm.
0: Apathy for us is a taking each other for granted, as we especially focus on love, loving each other in that particular tool or chapter. It's so easy. Just you need only ask your spouse, do you think I'm paying attention to you? Do you think
1: there you go.
0: Right? Just ask.
1: Yeah.
0: If you want the real
1: That's
0: answer.
1: That's true with the kids, too.
0: Yeah. Oh, goodness. Yeah. My kids, they let me know. And Mama, is your phone more important than me? Ugh.
1: Yeah.
0: You're so verbal.
1: You're so verbal. Go to your room.
0: Right. I'm going to my room, and I'm going to sit and think about that for a little bit.
1: Gary, your solution for apathy is your five love languages, that concept, which is brilliant, by the way. For those who aren't familiar with it, give us the quick rundown. I can't believe someone has not heard of the five love languages. But.
2: Well, basically, there are five ways of expressing love on an emotional level. And if you want to build intimacy in a relationship, then a real sense of connectedness and a real sense of we love each other, which is the opposite of apathy, then each of your family members has a primary love language. And here are the five. Words of affirmation. You really look nice in that outfit. I really appreciate what you did. Just looking for things that you can compliment the other person on. Receiving gifts. It's universal to give gifts as an expression of love. The gift says they were thinking about me. And it doesn't have to be something expensive. You can pick up a feather, taking a walk, a bird feather, and take it home and say to your spouse, honey, look what I found when I was walking. It reminded me, you are the wind beneath my wings, girl.
1: You're good.
2: Whoa, didn't cost a thing. Gifts. And then there's quality time, giving the person your undivided attention. And this is true with a marriage. This is true with children. This is what you were talking about, Shannon, when you said, you know, playing, was it dolls?
0: Barbies, yeah.
2: Playing with your daughter. And she realized you weren't all there, you know. So quality time means you give them your undivided attention. And then acts of service is doing something for the other person that you know they would like for you to do. For the family, it might be washing dishes, it might be making beds and all those kind of things. And remember, children have things to do appropriate to their age in the family because we all have jobs. And so we're doing things for each other, acts of service. And then physical touch. And we've long known the power of physical touch. Yeah. That's why we pick up babies and hold them and kiss them and cuddle them. And the baby feels love before they even know what love is all about.
1: I remember preparing for a broadcast with you years ago, and I think my youngest, Troy, was probably 4 or 5. And I remember going through, I was reading the material, and he was in my lap. And I just asked him, you know, which one of these meet your needs? And I went through them. As soon as I said physical touch, he said, that's me, Daddy. That's the one I like.
2: Yeah.
1: Just hugs. He loves hugs and tickling his arm and just that kind of thing.
2: You can discover a child's love language by the time they're 4 years old. Yeah. At least by the time they're 4. Mm-hmm. My son's love language is physical touch. When he was that age, I'd come home in the afternoon. He'd run to the door, grab my leg, and climb on me.
1: That's right.
2: He's touching me because he wants to be touched. Our daughter never did that.
1: Yeah.
2: At that age, she would say, Daddy, come to my room. I want to show you something. She wanted quality time.
1: Yeah.
2: So the idea is that every family member has a primary language, and you want to speak that language fluently, and then you want to sprinkle in the other four.
1: Mm-hmm. And again, to the whole point, it takes effort.
2: Effort, absolutely.
1: And you can't knock down a wall. You can't redo your kitchen in the same way. You got to spend time knowing what your love language and your kids' love languages are and your spouse. Hey, let's examine another one, resentment in a marriage and family. That's a serious one, and some of these have been fun. But, in fact, you compare that to having termites in your home, just to keep that analogy going. Why is resentment such a serious problem?
2: I think because what happens is when we hurt the other person or they disappoint us and we don't deal with it, we just hold it inside and then we come to resent them because they did that to us. Or maybe we even lash out at them and tell them how horrible it is that they did and they don't apologize or anything. And so we resent it and resentment turns to bitterness and bitterness turns to hatred. And eventually get to the place where we say, I'm out of here. So, you know, dealing with issues when they happen. That's why I say apologizing and forgiving is absolutely essential to a healthy marriage.
1: Right.
2: We can't just let things ride. We've got to deal with them.
1: In fact, I love the saying you had in the book, Gary. You said a happy marriage is the union of two good forgivers.
2: Yeah.
1: And that is such a poignant sentence.
2: Yeah. Because, you know, if we let it build up, it gets worse and worse and worse. And eventually we figure, you know, I can't take this anymore.
1: So you tend to forgive less and less.
2: Yeah, you do.
1: When resentment builds up.
2: And we're not by nature apologizers. Because, again, by nature, we're selfish. And our way's the right way. They're the ones that are wrong. They ought to be apologizing. And I said, a lady said to me, she said, Dr. Chapman, I understand about apologizing, but what if he's the problem? You know? I said, okay, let's assume he's 95% of the problem. That would only leave 5% for you. Apologize for your 5%, you know, and let's see what happens. Apologize and then love him in his love language. Mm. And maybe something will happen inside of him.
1: Yeah.
3: And what's the end of the story there?
2: Well, what happens is, you know, we love God because God first loved us.
3: Yeah.
2: So we love them by apologizing and loving them, even though they're not loving us. But love stimulates love.
1: Yes.
2: So she's influencing him in the best possible way.
1: I think in the Christian space especially, we have neglected this. I mean, we talk about loving our neighbor as ourselves, as Jesus commanded us to do. This is one of the reasons we're not very effective, and the Holy Spirit can't really work through us because we're wagging our finger and we're building up resentment toward others who don't think like us, behave like us, believe like us, right?
2: Yeah. Yeah.
1: And it's one of the core problems, I think, because love does crack the heart open of the other person. It's an amazing tool. Shannon, you have a three-step plan, you call it, for forgiveness. Let's hear it quick, because we need some forgiveness.
0: Well, you know, obviously you're going to have to acknowledge that there's this need there, right? So that's that cracking through the wall and or doing the demolition we were talking about earlier. You know, let's just acknowledge this is happening. It's also, as Dr. Chapman is saying there, it's just taking some accountability. And then it's kind of a continuing to monitor that process, that same process. I talk a lot in my counseling to folks about humility and compassion. And this takes great humility. Somehow or another, in our humanness and in our sinfulness, we think, I'm going to be the same house, if you will, the same person from now until whenever. And I think even in back to the home metaphor here, you know, some people think, I'm going to build this house and never have to change it. I'm going to die in this house. And yet there's so many changes. That's not the God we serve. He's somebody who's changing us for the better all of the time. It requires humility. It requires us to say, God, change me from the inside out. Change me. Same in this process of resentment and forgiveness is, hey, we've got to change. I'm willing to do my part. I'm not going to make you do your part, but I want you to know I'm willing to do my part. And we got to start somewhere. We've got to get the process going. But it's honestly just a matter of humility, of awareness, and then just actually doing something, not expecting this is going to happen by itself, that we're actually going to have to put a little sweat equity into it.
1: Yeah, it's so good. I mean, both of you, Gary and Shannon, this book is filled with wonderful, rich content. And I love your encouragement, advice. I love the metaphor. To do the home improvement project. Unfortunately, we're out of time. We're already hit day one. So I want to come back next time and share more of the 12. We've only covered three, so we barely made any headway, but it's been really insightful. I mean, I'm thinking, John, about going home tonight with Gene and Troy. Trent's in his own place now, but I'd love to sit down and talk to them about doing more of this. That's why I was kind of asking for a friend of mine, how late can you do this? You know? But I think it's really valuable to open communication up. And so often we do let time kind of knock down the more important things in our relationship, like honesty, humility, like you both said. And I'm eager to do it. I want to do it. And for our listeners, let me recommend to you that you get a copy of the DIY Guide. And for the slow folks like me a few months ago, that's do-it-yourself, that do-it-yourself guide to building a family that lasts. I mean, it's easy to use. It kind of focuses you on that blueprint, the plan for how to do this well. And let me tell you, we believe in this content so much. If you'll make a monthly pledge of any amount to Focus on the Family, we'll send you this book as our way of saying thank you. We really need more monthly partners who will stand with us financially so that together, we can meet the ongoing needs of families who contact us. According to our research, over the past 12 months, you've helped more than 360,000 moms and dads improve their parenting skills, build closer bonds within their family, and pass on their faith to their children. 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So a monthly pledge will be great, or a one-time gift, whatever you can afford. 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
1: Gary and Shannon, let's come back next time to continue the conversation. 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Man, why did we do that on day two? We should have covered that today. And having really more fun together, which is great as a family. Can we do it?
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5: Did you know that God's name is never mentioned in the book of Esther? But we can see his obvious handprints marking every page of Esther's story. Today on Insight for Living, Chuck Swindoll continues his study of this fascinating Old Testament heroine. In this next portion of our study, we'll discover that although God's name isn't identified, he's quietly orchestrating events, people, and circumstances to clearly illustrate his control. Maybe you're struggling to see God's hand in your life story right now. Chuck titled this reassuring message, God's Surprising Sovereignty.
6: I've never met a person who didn't feel pity for Job. I mean, here was a man godly in heart and righteous in life and lifestyle who had his entire world crash in on top of him for no apparent reason. And the pain became unbearable. And all because of satanic cruelty and God's strange allowing of it to happen, the man became like a tiny wounded mouse in the paws of a big cat, almost played with. And the hardest part of it all was not the pain, that was bad enough, but it was this mysterious sense of God's silence which played out in Job's life as God's absence. It occurred to me that it must have been like swimming on a vast lake and getting about 100-150 yards offshore toward dusk, and suddenly a freak fog rolls in over the lake and surrounds you. And you're trapped in this tiny circle of sight. But the fog has diffused light, so you can't even tell where the sun is going down. And you begin to swim. You think toward the shore, but you're not sure. And then you turn and you panic and swim in another direction. And you, again, have lost your orientation. You don't know where land is. You panic, your heart rate increases, and you decide maybe to float to conserve strength, and it gets dark. And the only way you're going to be safe is by hearing a voice. Faint though it may be, you need a voice. You need to have someone calling from the shore, and you could then point yourself in that direction and swim rapidly and find safety and comfort and relief. Something like that sense of lostness swept over Job as he sat in the rubble of what was once a beautiful landscape. His ruined ranch was before him and his children now fresh graves on a windswept hill. He lost everything. Everything he owned, virtually everything he was, and now finally his health. And he sits in ashes, and he cannot hear God's voice. It's like a fog. It's like a tiny little space of sight, and not knowing where, to say nothing of why, that he writes in his journal, third chapter, words that could easily be criticized by people sitting in a place of comfort, good health, and ease. He opened his mouth and cursed the day of his birth and said, let the day perish in which I was born and the night which said a boy is conceived. Verse 11, why did I not die at birth, come forth from the womb and expire? Those are words from the lake. Those are words in the fog. Those are words that come from a man who doesn't know why, and God won't speak. And he is alone, and he is worse than dead. He is alive in his misery. Look at the end of that third chapter, verse 24. My groaning comes at the sight of my food, and my cries pour out like water. For what I fear comes upon me, and what I dread befalls me. I am not at ease, nor am I quiet, for I am not at rest, but turmoil comes. Don't criticize Job until you've been there. It is the worst kind of existence. Bad enough to have everything gone and to have your body covered with sores from your head to your feet, but to hear no voice from God. From that moving account of a man's misery, let me shift gears to a realm that is not nearly so measurable and realistic. Let's move from this real world to a realm some might call philosophical. And for the next few minutes, I want you to think with me about time. Time. I would like to contrast our time with God's time. You and I are locked in a cage that causes us an enormous amount of struggle and confusion. We are in a tiny space on this lake of life called the present because our entire perspective is gauged from this moment where we find ourselves. We speak of the past and the future because our world of time, to begin with, is objectively measured. You want to know the hour or minute of the day? You look at your watch. You want to know the day of the week? You look at your calendar. Easily marked, carefully measured. You want to know the past year? You look into the diary or the journal you've been keeping, and you have a record of how things were. Objectively measured. Second, time for us is consciously accountable. Events are seen. They are dated. People are visible. Things are tangible. It is in a realm of sight, smell, touch, hearing, feeling. It is a very real realm, this accountable realm. And if we want to get it straight, we can ask several others who are accurate witnesses, and they saw it or they were there, and they can account for it. It is in a world of the tangible and the visible. Third, time is rarely ignored or overlooked. Oh, we daydream. And we sleep. But aside from those momentary lapses, we may have a little mental lapse in the midst of a busy day where we lose track of time, but not often. Most of us know about every hour of the day pretty close to the exact time because that is our world, and it is very real, measurable, and understandable, and conscious. God is not like that at all. His workings are not on the basis of that. As a matter of fact, we are in this realm of life on planet Earth that has its own realm of time, and you leave it instantly when you move beyond it, and he lives beyond it. I thought of this when I read this account. On the night of February 23, 1987, an astronomer in Chile observed with his naked eye the explosion of a distant supernova, a blast so powerful that it released as much energy in 1 second as our sun will release in 10 billion years. Did that event truly occur on February 23, 1987? Well, only from the perspective of our planet. Further investigation revealed, actually the supernova exploded 170,000 years prior to our 1987. But the light generated by that faraway event traveling almost 6 trillion miles a year took 170,000 years to reach our galaxy. and we noticed an explosion. God is in that realm. There is no night where he lives. Maybe you heard the comic story of foolish scientists who made plans to send a rocket to the sun. Someone said, "You're going to burn up." "No," they answered, "we're going at night." God has no night. God has no day. God has no month. God has no year. God has no past, present, or future. He transcends it all. And he operates in a realm that is transcendent. We see history like a sequence of still frames moving from one to another, like the passing of a movie. God sees all the movie all at once in a flash, along with billions and trillions of others going on at the very same time. He is beyond it all, which makes our little bit of space on the lake seem terribly much like a cage called time. Isn't it easy to sing it? In his time, God makes all things beautiful in his time. It's a quarter to 12, Lord. Lord, please show me every day. He has no day. That you're teaching me your way. He has a way. And you do just what you say in, now we're talking, your time. Now, immediately, we have a problem. Our problem is that we read life wrongly. It must be read in the panorama of God's mind and through God's perspective, but we are finite creatures. So we are left in a fog. In disappointment with God, we read these words. No matter how we rationalize, God will sometimes seem unfair from the perspective of a person trapped in time. Only at the end of time, after we have attained God's level of viewing, after every evil has been punished or forgiven, every illness healed, and the entire universe restored, only then will fairness reign. Then we will understand what role is played by evil and by the fall and by natural law in an unfair event like the death of a child. Until then, we will not know and can only trust in a God who does know. He continues, we remain ignorant of many details, not because God enjoys keeping us in the dark, but because we have not the faculties to absorb so much light. At a single glance, God knows what the world is about and how history will end, but we time-bound creatures have only the most primitive manner of understanding. We can let time pass. Not until history has run its course will we understand how all things work together for good. Faith, then, means believing in advance what will only make sense in reverse. And that's hard. That is hard. It's as hard as moving from the chorus, in his time, God makes all things beautiful in his time, on Sunday, to the real world of pain and loss and hardship and earthquakes and floods and death on Tuesday or Wednesday or Friday. So what do we do? How do we live in a fog without panic? How do we make it in this little space, not knowing where the shore is, and especially during the times when we do not hear a voice? Well, we need help in discovering how God works. The book just before Job is the book of Esther, and it's quite a book. It's the only book in the Bible where God isn't named, but you haven't had to worry about that because I've named him all the way through these messages. And I brought to your attention the ending of the book. You see, they didn't know about it in the third chapter or fourth chapter. I've read the book, and you have too. And so we're able to read in reverse and give them peace and comfort and tell Mordecai to wait and rest and to tell Esther she'll move when it's God's moment, because we're able to read it into it because we have the book. And the book is written from the perspective of no planet specifically, but God's transcendent presence, generally. So when we come to chapter 3 and we find that there's a sustained period of silence where the king promotes Haman, you and I want to say, no, don't do it. You'll be sorry. He's a bad guy. He hates the Jews. He's going to work out a murderous plan. Don't promote him. But he promotes him, and there's no voice from the shore. Verse 6 of chapter 3, he seeks to destroy all the Jews who are in the whole kingdom of Ahasuerus. And the king of all things plants his ring in the clay, and he sends the message by edict across the kingdom of Persia. And the Jews now live in the fear that they will die by the end of the year. And God's silent. He doesn't say a word. He doesn't speak. He doesn't even stop them. Must have been like living in Paris when the Nazis came. How could they come? How could they take us? We are Frenchmen. But they came and they killed. And God was silent. Mordecai tries to motivate Esther and she's hesitant. And we want to say, Esther, get at it. You're the queen. You can make a difference. I know. I read where you did a little later. Do it. And she doesn't do it, not right away, and God is silent. She asks that they might fast and pray for her, and they do, and she decides to do something. And in the meantime, Haman, aggravated at Mordecai, builds gallows that are going to hold a carcass of Mordecai till he rots, and nobody stops him. Let me tell you something. Had we lived then in that little place of the lake, we'd have wondered, where is God? Just like Elie Wiesel in his book, Night, stands as a child, viewing all the sights of death and smelling it from the ovens. And the man behind him says, where is God now? Of course. You know, such periods of silence are woven all the way through the text. And if you don't know this, and if you don't remember this, and if you don't call this to mind when he stays silent while you were on the lake, you will panic, you will doubt, you will become cynical. Your faith will remain like a little tiny mustard seed. I've heard great sermons on Joseph. I've listened to great sermons on Moses. I have never heard a sermon on the 400 years that separated Joseph from Moses. Now, what if you and I had lived then? I'd much rather live in the days of Joseph, or prefer to live in the days of Moses, especially when the redemption happens. But what about the silent period where God doesn't move? We move along in history and we come to Hannah. We love Hannah, this woman of God who prayed for a son, and the wonder boy came. His name is Samuel. Great messages on Hannah. Great messages on Samuel. I don't think I've ever heard a message on 1 Samuel 3:1, which says, word from the Lord was rare in those days. Visions were infrequent. The Good News Bible says, there were very few messages from the Lord, and visions from him were quite rare. But I venture to say that's exactly where most of us are spending our lives, right this hot moment. God is silent. You're in a waiting period. We think the prophets were the ones who heard God's voice on a regular basis. If you think that, you haven't read Habakkuk, who watched unjust events occur one after another, one after another. And they didn't stop. Finally, he said to God, why? And while I'm at it, how long? This is a prophet. What was the problem? He was on the lake. The fog had rolled in. You can sing in his time, where God makes all things beautiful, but right now I'm drowning. Between Malachi and the birth of the Lord Jesus is another 400-year period you have probably never heard a sermon about. Absolute, stark silence. Not even the writing of a verse of Scripture. 4 centuries. If you want to discover how God works, not only in Esther's day, but in your day, keep these 4 things in mind. Number 1, there are often sustained periods of silence. Okay? Often. Unless I miss my guess, that's where you find yourself. And I want to give you a tip on how to handle those times of absolute silence. Here it is. The periods of God's silence are just as significant as the times in which he speaks. They're far more painful, and they are far more often. You need ears of faith to listen for his voice when you're on a lake. And then let me mention, secondly, there will be a subtle turn of events that will begin to happen. Sensitive ears, sharp antenna, will detect those changes. They're subtle, remember. For example, you're looking at Esther chapter 6. The king can't sleep. Now, I want to ask you, when was the last time that made news? The president couldn't sleep last night. I don't think I've read that. The king can't sleep. Or if I did, it was a little part of the paper. But it's subtle. It's nevertheless a change. I suppose the king slept well all the time. That's why it made news in chapter 6 that he didn't in this occasion. And out of the blue, Mordecai's name comes out of obscurity. He's reading the record, listening to the notes from the Chronicles, and he hears Mordecai's name, and he hears that this man saved his life. By the way, this is between the two banquets, isn't it? Isn't it significant that God, in his timing, wanted to introduce the king to Mordecai, and it took two banquets. I laughed at two banquets. I'm now ashamed that I laughed at two banquets. It was part of his plan. I think, why two banquets? One will do. Well, I'm not God. He could have called for four or none. He's not into banquets. The point of it all is that in the mystery of these changing of events, subtle things occur that the sensitive heart picks up. And my friend, that's what wisdom is about. That's Christian maturity. And rather than thrashing about on the lake, thinking, I will not make it, I will never hear a voice, we begin to watch for turns of events. I mean, right after he gets out of this sleepless night, who's in the courtyard or in the court of the king but Haman? Haman, he has splinters in his hands from building the gallows on which to hang Mordecai. And the king called him, we laughed at that last time, remember? The king calls him in, says, who should we honor? Haman thinks, who's better than me? I'm glad you think that, but that's not my plan. I'm going to honor Mordecai. And sure enough, Haman is the man who takes Mordecai out for a walk on a horse, proclaiming his greatness. I'd call that a change of events.
5: What may look like a coincidence is actually sovereignty. That's the quiet confidence that Chuck Swindoll wants us to carry away from Esther's story. When God seems silent, he's not absent. He's at work in ways we can't see from our limited human perspective. You're listening to Insight for Living. A bit later on, Chuck will share a closing thought that you won't want to miss. First, I want to tell you about a special bundle of resources for the Esther series. 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In just a moment, I'll tell you about a brand new booklet that Chuck's written about the power of the cross. We published it just in time to coincide with a teaching series that begins on June 10th. The cross not only represents our salvation through Christ, but when we focus on the cross of Jesus, it becomes our compass every single day. Here's Chuck.
7: You might not remember the name Roy Riegels. If not, Roy was a football player, and in the 1929 Rose Bowl, he picked up a fumble and took off running, fast, confident, strutting toward the goal line, absolutely certain he knew where he was going. Guess what? He was headed in the wrong direction. A 70-yard sprint headed the wrong way. Oh, man, can't you just picture it? His own teammate had to chase him down. And when that teammate finally caught up with him, Roy shouted, I love this. Get away from me. This is my touchdown. He was convinced. But Roy was dead wrong. Well, I've spent a lifetime in ministry, and I can tell you, that story never gets old because it never stops being true. Sincere people, well-meaning people, people who love God and work hard and mean every word of their prayers, running the wrong direction. Why? Because somewhere along the way, they lost sight of the cross. The cross reorients everything. When it's in clear focus, you know which goal line is which. You know what matters and what doesn't. You know how to live. That's what Insight for Living is all about. 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
14: One nation under God, with liberty and justice for all. Fellow Americans united, we can grow strong to protect the blessings of liberty for ourselves, our children, grandchildren,